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2: Yes, indeed, it is Edge of Radio Evening Time. We got 8:03, and you've been listening to the National Service of Prayer and Thanksgiving that came from the Braids Faith Tabernacle Pentecostal Church.

expecting something, keep that expectancy very high, because God is about to move in this place. And don't worry about who is sitting next to you. Say, excuse me just a minute, I've got something I need to dance about. I got something I need to shout about. The psalmist then says, when trouble is in your life, what do? You sing praise.

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Many of you are here tonight. This is the time where I want you to reflect. This is deliverance night. It's healing night. 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Put on your spiritual earphones and get in tune with God. Because there's some of you been praying for some time and said, Lord, I need a word. Have you ever been there?

0: Radio. Oh, evening time. We got 3 minutes on 9 o'clock, folks. This is where we're going to say goodbye for tonight. And thank you for choosing Zedjib Radio. You have a restful night now, okay?
1: We have come to the end of our local broadcast for today. We hope that you have enjoyed our programs and music. If you have any questions or comments, please send them to the manager, ZJB Radio, PO Box 51, Sweeney's, Montserrat, or you can email at radman@candw.ms. 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

0: Hello, I'm Celia Hatton. Welcome to the newsroom. Coming up on the BBC World Service, a second night of heavy American strikes on Iran. We'll ask our international editor how close we are to war breaking out again.
1: I think what we're going to see is a lot of these ups and downs, probably more escalations, more oscillations, some more talks.
0: Also in the program, King Charles pardons the last woman to die by execution more than seven decades ago after recognizing she was an abuse victim.
2: Ruth was portrayed at the time of the execution to be this cold-blooded killer. Looking at her behaviour through a modern-day lens, we now realise that was a traumatised woman.
0: And a surprising winner at Wimbledon.
3: Three match points for the wild card for a place in the Wimbledon semi-finals.
4: Yes.
3: He finishes it with an ace! Drops his racket and falls almost in slow motion to the centre court grass.
0: We'll tell you that story. Stay with us.
5: BBC News with Neil Nunes. President Trump has warned that attacks on Iran could get much worse as the U.S. launched new airstrikes, including near the Strait of Hormuz. Iranian state media reported explosions in several coastal areas, including Bandar Abbas and Chabahar. The U.S. president had earlier declared the ceasefire to be over because of Iranian attacks in the strait. Tehran has, for its part, accused the U.S. of breaching their memorandum of understanding, which indicated that Iran would be in charge of controlling traffic in the vital waterway. Kashaya Jonadi is from BBC Persian.
6: Both sides are trying to avoid all-out war, but Iranians are trying to, at the same time, trying to test the waters to see how much they could stretch this situation. And there is a strong chance of miscalculation. Actually, what we've seen in the past two nights shows how fragile and serious the situation is.
5: The deputy prosecutor of the International Criminal Court says it's found concrete evidence of crimes against humanity committed in Darfur during Sudan's civil war. Nazat Shamim Khan told the BBC the paramilitary rapid support forces had perpetrated atrocities in the cities of El Geneina and El Fasher.
7: We see this targeting of civilians. We also see this inherent presence of sexual violence, both of men and women, but largely of women. And we consider that that overall picture of persecution, of attacking civilians, of torture, of rape, of killing, is very much reflective of the overall offending.
5: The RSF denies wrongdoing. A Democratic Party candidate for a U.S. Senate seat in the upcoming midterm elections has said he's suspending his campaign. In a video posted on social media, Graham Platner also denied sexual assault allegations that sparked recent calls for him to leave the race in the U.S. state of Maine. The Brazilian government has decided to deport an alleged Russian spy once he has served a five-year prison sentence. Details from Clitzia Sala.
8: Sergei Cherkasov reportedly used a false Brazilian passport and a false name in an attempt by the Kremlin to infiltrate the International Criminal Court in The Hague. He was arrested in the Netherlands, having travelled there to undertake an internship at the court. He was accused of attempting to gather information on war crimes trials to send to Moscow. After being detained by the Dutch authorities in 2022, Cherkasov was sent to Brazil to serve his sentence. Brazilian authorities have now decided he will be sent back to Russia once his sentence has been completed. He's also wanted in the United States on spying charges, having attended a graduate school program there.
5: BBC News. Russia says it'll continue to support the armies of the military governments of Burkina Faso, Mali and Niger following a high-level meeting of the three Sahel countries attended by Russia's foreign minister Sergei Lavrov. Moscow has been helping the three fight Islamist groups that have killed tens of thousands of people. Colombia's president-elect, Abelardo Díaz Espriella, has announced that the South American country will join the Shield of the Americas on his first day in office next month. The U.S. president has been promoting the initiative, which aims to combat drug trafficking in the region. Mr. Díaz Espriella made the announcement in response to a congratulatory message from the U.S. Secretary of Defense. The World Health Organization has warned that annual cancer cases could almost double to 35 million by the year 2050 if urgent action is not taken to help poorer countries. More now from Jonathan Freewin.
4: The UN agency says the increase is linked to global inequities and that a patient's survival chances depend heavily on their income and where they are born. While wealthy nations saw more than an 80% survival rate for breast and childhood cancers over a five-year period, this figure dropped by more than half in low-income countries. The report also found that while diagnosis of cancer was lower in sub-Saharan Africa than wealthier areas, deaths from the disease there were disproportionately high. The WHO has urged governments worldwide to heavily invest in comprehensive cancer services, spanning from prevention and early screening to treatment.
5: The Mexican Football Federation has appointed the former defender Rafael Márquez as the new head coach of its men's team. The former Mexico international and Barcelona player replaces Javier Aguirre, who stepped down following Mexico's defeat by England in the round of 16 in the World Cup. BBC World News.
0: Hello, I'm Celia Hatton, and you're listening to The Newsroom from the BBC World Service. Donald Trump threatened to hit Iran hard, and that's what we're seeing in a second wave of mass strikes on Iranian targets. In the last few hours, Iran's state media is reporting explosions in multiple locations along the country's coastline, including a string of port cities. This report said at least eight explosions were heard in the southern port of Bandar Abbas. Violence between the two sides erupted on Tuesday night. The U.S. accused Tehran of attacking commercial ships transiting through the Strait of Hormuz. American forces then responded by hitting 80 Iranian targets, and Iranian missiles attacked U.S. bases in Bahrain and Kuwait. We don't know if anyone was killed or injured in those tit-for-tat assaults. But the U.S. president also told reporters at a NATO summit in Turkey that the war in Iran was not restarting. In a few minutes' time, we'll hear from our international editor on what this means for the wider conflict. But first, for the latest on U.S. military action, here's our North America correspondent, Peter Bowes.
9: The U.S. Central Command confirmed that these strikes were taking place. This just hours after President Trump had threatened to attack again. Iranian state television saying that the disputed Abu Musa Island had been hit, along with Sirik Island. And as we've just heard, explosions also heard east of Bandar Abbas. That's the port city on the south coast of the country. In a social media post, the US said the goal was to further degrade Tehran's ability to threaten freedom of navigation in the Strait of Hormuz. The statement added that America was holding Iran accountable for recent unjustified aggression against commercial shipping navigating the international waterway. And as Donald Trump is returning to Washington now, he has been speaking on Air Force One, where he said, amongst other things, "We've just hit them very hard, and I say we hit them 20 to 1. He added that every time they hit us, we're going to hit them 20, as he put it. And he also claimed that Iran had called a little while ago, saying that they wanted to make a deal badly. He said, "I just don't know if they're worthy of making a deal."
0: So we've been hearing a lot from President Trump, but how are these fresh strikes playing out in the US? Where is public opinion on this?
9: Well, the immediate effect has been jitters on the markets. This is not the kind of stability that investors here, or indeed anywhere around the world, want to see. So the cost of Brent crude has risen about 5%. The Dow fell about, as did the S&P 500. Just small drops, but significant all the same. I think the real fear is amongst Americans and others is the Strait of Hormuz. If shipping is seriously disrupted again, oil prices will continue to rise. And for most Americans, the immediate impact is likely to be gas prices, which many had hoped were finally coming down. And poll after poll here shows that Americans want this war to end as soon as possible. And if it doesn't, there could be political consequences, potentially damaging for Donald Trump and the Republicans, if they are blamed by voters for what's happening when they vote in the midterm elections, which are now just 4 months away.
0: Our North America correspondent, Peter Bowes. Well, the latest military action has increased worries that a memorandum of understanding signed between the U.S. and Iran last month might collapse before negotiations can yield a more permanent peace deal. So is this a return to war? Our international editor is Jeremy Bowen.
1: Not quite yet, at least not according to Donald Trump, because he was actually explicitly asked this before he boarded Air Force One to leave Turkey at the NATO summit. And someone said to him, one of the journalists said to him, does this mean the war's on again? He said, no, it doesn't. So, you know, in a sense, it was a classic day of Trumpian diplomacy. Don't forget, 3 or 4 weeks ago, he was saying, you know, these are reasonable guys. We're dealing with very reasonable guys here. And now he's saying they're scum and liars and cheats. And America's going to hit them again and hit them hard. Key question, in what sense will these airstrikes break the will of the regime in Tehran in a way that the other airstrikes, many, many more actually, didn't do? The answer is I don't think they will.
0: You mentioned Trumpian diplomacy. Donald Trump has poured cold water on the peace talks process, even though he says that the war is not going to erupt again. But does he really have the bandwidth to walk away from them?
1: I think we've learned by now with Trump that you can guess almost anything and it may come true. So where does this leave them? Well, the talks, and don't forget, they are not peace talks. They're talks about the agenda of peace talks. This memorandum of understanding, 14 points, something less than 2 pages when it's printed out. That's what they're wrangling about, and they haven't even gone on to a lot of the substance of that. What is driving all of this is the fact that the Iranian regime in Tehran has, well, they probably knew all along, but now they've used it and they've got confirmation they have a heck of a weapon in being able to close the Strait of Hormuz. They can put the global economy in days in a chokehold. So that's where we're at. So I think what we're going to see is a lot of these ups and downs, probably more escalations, more oscillations, some more talks. Sources from very adjacent to the talks have said to me that neither side is trying to walk away from the talks, but equally it's taking, quote, a lot of heavy lifting to try to get them back to talking.
0: If the status of the Strait has become effectively the key issue, if the two sides could come to some agreement allowing ships to make safe passage through the Strait, do you think that would effectively bring the temperature down a lot? Is that really where we are right now?
1: It would, as long from the Iranian perspective, as long as it's on their terms, because what's been going on is that the main shipping lane through the center of the strait, which historically has been used, has been mined. So that's not usable. There are two alternatives. One goes along the coast of Iran. One goes along the coast of Oman, which is the country facing it, the other side of the strait. The Americans have been encouraging shipping to use the Omani route. The Iranians don't want that. They want those ships to go near their coast. They want to be the people who give them permission to do it. And, you know, what I've been told is that they don't necessarily even want money in return for that. There's been talk of a toll booth. But what they want is recognition of their right to control navigation in the Strait, which is something that Gulf countries would be pretty horrified about. And the Americans would, you know, you can add that to the negative list on the upsum of this war, because let's not forget, on the 27th of February, before the Israelis and the Americans attacked Iran, killed the supreme leader, that strait was open.
0: Our international editor, Jeremy Bowen. Well, Iran isn't the only country that's angered President Trump over recent days. He had harsh words for NATO allies at the organization's summit that just wrapped up in Turkey. Mr. Trump repeated his desire to take over the Danish territory of Greenland. He also lashed out at Spain, saying he wanted to cut off all trade relations with Madrid and threatened to remove all American troops from Europe. The NATO Secretary General, Mark Rutte, has been labeled the Trump whisperer for his ability to maintain friendly relations with Mr. Trump. So what did he think of the summit? He spoke to our security correspondent, Frank Gardner.
10: In one word, unity. If I would have a sentence, it is delivery on what we decided in The Hague last year. So it was great what we did in The Hague, this 5% spend and the defense industry, etc. But today, we took stock and a quarter of a trillion extra spent by Canadians and Europeans in 2 years. It's staggering. So we are delivering, and now we have to ramp up the defense industrial production even further, making progress and maintaining support for Ukraine. But in one word, it will be unity.
11: So I tell you what's difficult for us in the media is that when we talk to officials, not just NATO officials, but ministers, leaders even, they put a very positive spin. They like what you're doing. And then you get President Trump coming in, throwing hand grenades, as it were, verbally, saying, I want to take, US needs to take control of Greenland. It's a big problem for us. Spain is a terrible partner. Whatever is said behind closed doors, the impression that the outside world gets is that the unity isn't there.
10: But it's a bit like in a family. You have families where you never quarrel, and then it bursts out completely. You get a sort of volcano and the whole thing is done. Or you have families like where I come from, where we love to sometimes fight each other a bit, not put it under the carpet, get the issues on the table, and then reunite because you know you stick together. Trump, for example, is completely committed to NATO. I know. Trump 45, I was prime minister, Trump 47, now as Secretary General of NATO, he is completely committed. But he has this one big issue where he's completely right, which is, hey, Mark, is it fair that we spend so much more on this whole thing than the Europeans and the Canadians? And we are now solving that. So commitment, yes, but also clear expectation.
0: The NATO Secretary General Mark Rutte speaking to our security correspondent Frank Gardner. Well, while he's falling out with NATO allies, President Trump has said he's now on good terms with his Ukrainian counterpart, Volodymyr Zelensky, after meeting him on the sidelines of that summit in Turkey. He promised to grant Ukraine a license to produce American Patriot missiles, something Mr. Zelensky says could turn the tide in defending his country against Russian attacks. Sarah Rainsford has more from Kyiv.
12: Almost every day now, rescuers in Ukraine are picking through ruins, looking for the survivors from the latest Russian drone or missile attack. Today, this was Kharkiv in the north. In Kyiv this week, almost 60 people have been killed. That's why the meeting in Ankara was so critical. Volodymyr Zelensky said his priority from Donald Trump was securing the air defense missiles that Ukraine urgently needs to protect its skies, the Patriot system that the US makes. He told Donald Trump they were the best, and he got this.
13: We're going to give a license to you to make Patriots. That's pretty cool, right? This way you can't complain that we're not giving them enough. I say, make them yourself. We haven't informed the company of that yet, but that'll work out all right. You know, sure, they'll be thrilled.
12: But there's no way Ukraine will be producing its own Patriots anytime soon. And Donald Trump says he doesn't have any spare to send in the meantime. Even so, the change in dynamic between these two men was striking. Mr. Trump, who used to repeat Vladimir Putin's lines about this war, now sounds impressed by how Ukraine is defending itself, especially by its long-range drone strikes against Russian oil refineries that are causing a fuel crisis there.
13: It's an escalation, but it's also an escalation that can help lead to an end.
12: Volodymyr Zelensky even allowed himself a joke when Donald Trump wondered whether he'd meet Vladimir Putin in Moscow for peace talks.
13: Maybe he would. Would you go to Moscow?
14: It's difficult. There are a lot of Ukrainian drones there. That's why. It's dangerous.
12: But this is serious. Mr. Trump repeated several times that he is sure Vladimir Putin is ready to do a peace deal. Here in Kyiv, though, with smoke on the horizon from yet another deadly attack, there is no sign of that.
0: Sarah Rainsford in Kyiv. You're listening to The Newsroom on the BBC World Service. Well, let's focus on what's happening here in the UK now. Britain's in the grip of its third heatwave so far this year, and the National Weather Office has warned that some of the waters around the country's coastline are much hotter than usual. Sea surface temperatures are forecast to be as much as 5 degrees Celsius higher than average, and forecasters say these unusually warm marine conditions are set to continue for a while. Our climate editor Justin Rowlett has been looking at the impact of this marine heat wave, including an unexpected bonus for a fisherman in the port of Brixham in southern England.
15: Brixham is England's biggest fishing port, and sales of one normally very rare species are booming, Mediterranean octopus. Every few decades, there are reports of octopus blooms in UK waters, but this time is different. There are so many octopus, buyers are flying in from Europe.
16: here the prices are low, so there is an opportunity here right now.
15: Ruben Dominguez and his colleague David Bertrand are fish merchants from Spain.
17: We are planning big volumes, so
18: five containers. One Spanish customer asked for five containers.
19: Five whole shipping containers?
18: Yes. Yeah.
15: Bricks and Market sold 103 tons of octopus in a single day a few weeks back. Tommy Stewart is in charge of the Rockfish fishmonger business, buyer of Bricks and Fish.
20: You know, they're releasing up to 500,000 eggs at any given time, and so they're really incredibly intelligent.
15: Like lots of people in the fishing industry here, he says since the octopus bloom began, catches of lobster and scallops have crashed. So why are there so many here? On a boat way out, scientists from Plymouth Marine Laboratory are lowering high-tech sensing equipment into the water. The sea here has been monitored for more than a century, giving researchers an unusually detailed picture of how it's changing. Professor Matt Frost is from the Marine Lab.
21: We've had octopus blooms before, but what we're having now is, because of these marine heat waves being more frequent and lasting longer, the sheer abundance of octopus is enormous. We've seen a gradual change going, and it's getting warmer.
15: It certainly is. For the past 18 months, the Met Office says there has always been a marine heat wave somewhere in UK waters. Ségolène Berthou studies interactions between the air and the sea at the Met Office.
22: We're expecting these anomalies to become stronger this week and potentially reach 4 to 5 degree anomalies, which means extreme conditions.
15: She says that is very rare and could have impact on us all, potentially keeping nighttime temperatures higher and helping prolong the hot weather. Back on the research ship, Professor Frost has a warning.
21: It can be exciting with these changing conditions to see new species arrive. The problem is we don't get to choose what comes in on the back of those heat waves. We can't choose just the good bits and not the bad.
15: He says the changes we are seeing are evidence of an ecosystem being reshuffled by heat, and warns we don't yet know what will be lost or how profound the long-term consequences could be.
0: Our climate editor, Justin Rowlatt. Staying in the UK, before the death penalty was abolished, Ruth Ellis was the last woman to be executed under the old capital punishment laws. She'd been found guilty of murdering her lover, David Blakely, and she was hanged at London's Holloway Prison in 1955. But her family has long campaigned to have the conviction overturned, arguing Ruth was a victim of domestic abuse. Now, King Charles has granted Ruth Ellis a posthumous pardon, replacing the death penalty with a sentence of life imprisonment. Ruth's granddaughter, Laura Enston, was in Parliament when the pardon was announced. She told Jane Hill it was a surreal and profound moment.
2: This whole thing has cast a long shadow over our family. You know, ultimately, when Ruth was executed, she had two young children. She had a 10-year-old, my uncle, and she had a 3-year-old daughter, my mother, Georgina. You can't even begin to imagine what those two children must have gone through and the impact it had on their mental health. And, you know, ultimately, my uncle committed suicide and my mother led a life of chaos. She died at the age of 50. And the ripple effect is still being felt today. It's been two generations. You know, we are still feeling the impact of the shame and embarrassment that ultimately we all grew up with. And ultimately, that shame and embarrassment was all based on a fictitious character. You know, Ruth was portrayed at the time of the execution to be this cold-blooded killer. You know, social climber, all these crazy headlines. And I spent 40-something years distancing myself from the story. When the narrative changed and I felt completely re-educated, but I had to go around to people I've known 25 years to say, you know, we've been friends a long time, but I've got something I need to tell you.
12: So some of your friends didn't know?
2: Had no idea, because I just didn't want to be tarnished with the same brush. What we now know is Ruth was on trial for so much more than just murder. She was on trial for her morality. She was really portrayed in a very sort of sordid light. She represented change. You know, she was a single mother. She was a nightclub hostess, but she was doing incredibly well in the face of adversity. She'd, you know, been abused by every significant man in her life. You know, she'd achieved so much. And don't forget, this is post-war Britain. So You know, women were really being encouraged to go back to the home and be good old housewives. And Ruth was the antithesis of that. And also how she looked. She was very glamorous, very sort of Marilyn Monroe-esque. The government at the time wanted to appear tough on crime. There was a real movement towards the abolition of the death penalty. And, you know, they used her as an example.
12: And there will be people listening to you who have absolute sympathy for you. Why should you suffer? Why should your siblings suffer for something that's nothing to do with you? But they will also be thinking, a man did die. He was shot dead.
2: Correct. She killed somebody, you know, fact. And she admitted it. But what we now know is that in her trial, none of the trauma, none of the abuse that she suffered was presented properly in court. You know, her trial lasted just over a day. You know, the jury took, I think, 14 minutes to find her guilty. She was executed 3 weeks later. Looking at Ruth and how she behaved during her trial, she was very cold, shut down. But that ladded up to that cold-blooded killer narrative that had been portrayed of her at the time. Looking at her behaviour through a modern-day lens, we now realise that was a traumatised woman on the stand. She'd recently suffered a miscarriage. He'd beaten her so badly. And it is incredibly tragic that he lost his life too. But we now understand the full context. And I think as a society, we have a much better understanding of the impact of long-term domestic abuse, coercive control. She should never have been executed for what she did.
3: Ruth Ellis's granddaughter, Laura Enston. Well, let's end with tennis. It's been a dramatic day at Wimbledon.
6: Three match points for the wild card for a place in the Wimbledon semi-finals. Yes. He finishes it with an ace, drops his racket and falls almost in slow motion to the centre court grass.
3: Well, some are calling that a fairy tale moment when Britain's Arthur Ferry, ranked the world's 114th best tennis player, beat the number 10, Flavio Cobolli, in straight sets. Ferry is now the first man in 25 years to reach Wimbledon's semi-finals on a special tournament invitation known as a wild card, something he joked about when asked how he'll prepare for the next match.
7: Well, I don't know. I've never been in this position before, so... I guess it's going to be the first time, and we'll figure out as we go. But no, I'm just going to keep going. I've been doing a great job for the past 10 days, and just going to do the same thing and see where that takes me.
3: Our tennis correspondent Russell Fuller is at Wimbledon and was commentating on Ferry's game. We asked him how unusual it is to see a lower-ranked player like Ferry make waves at a tennis Grand Slam.
23: Well, we do have a precedent in British tennis quite recently when Emma Raducanu, who wasn't a wild card but was a qualifier, won the US Open title in 2021 without dropping a set. But in terms of wild cards at Wimbledon, the second wild card to reach the last four of the men's singles in the Open era, which dates back to 1968. Goran Ivanisevic, though, when he did it, and yes, he went on to win the title, had been in three previous finals. And if you look at the men who've managed to do that at other Grand Slams, there are only two others. Jimmy Connors did it in the 1991 US Open, right at the back end of his career. And Henri Leconte of France did it on home soil at the French Open of 1992. But then he'd been in the final a couple of years earlier. So this, for a player 114 in the world who'd only won two Grand Slam matches before this year's Wimbledon to go all the way to the semi-finals, is remarkable. I have been blown over by how well he handled his centre court debut against Grigor Dimitrov in the last round and again today. And he said he felt nervous before the match, perhaps especially nervous because he really thought that he had a chance of winning this. And he just played superbly well. He's not a tall man. He's 5'9" tall, but that serve is still very, very impressive. He's as aggressive as he can be from the baseline. He's a phenomenal mover and defensively as well. Quite incredible the number of balls he got back in play today.
3: Our tennis correspondent, Russell Fuller. And if you want to tune into that semi-finals match, Arthur Ferry will face the number 2 seed and French Open champion Alexander Zverev on Friday. Well, you've been listening to the newsroom from the BBC's World Service with me, Celia Hatton. Our main news, President Trump has warned attacks on Iran could get much worse as the U.S. launched new airstrikes, including on the Strait of Hormuz.
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25: I'm Alicia Folkman, and in 2 minutes here on the BBC World Service, ant smuggling. Two Belgian teenagers were caught in Kenya with 5,000 queen ants in test tubes. Why are these tiny creatures so valuable, and who wants them? A global hobby boom and trafficking networks that once moved ivory, now moving insects. Secrets of the ant trade. The documentary after the news summary.
0: BBC News. President Trump has warned that attacks on Iran could get much worse as the U.S. launched new airstrikes, including near the Strait of Hormuz. Mr. Trump had earlier declared the ceasefire to be over because of Iranian attacks in the strait. Tehran, on its part, accuses Washington of breaching their MOU, which allowed Iran to control traffic in the vital Gulf waterway. The International Criminal Court says it's found concrete evidence of crimes against humanity committed in Darfur in the ongoing civil war in Sudan. The court's deputy prosecutor told the BBC that paramilitary rapid support forces had perpetuated atrocities in the cities of El Janina and El Fasher. The World Health Organization has warned that annual cancer cases could almost double to 35 million by 2050. The organization has called for urgent action to help poorer countries where chances of survival are very low. Venezuelan officials say the number of people now known to have died in the twin earthquakes that struck last month is more than 3,800. Thousands of people remain unaccounted for. A Democratic Party candidate for a U.S. Senate seat in the upcoming midterm elections has said he is suspending his campaign. Graham Platner has also denied sexual assault allegations that sparked recent calls for him to leave the crucial race in the state of Maine. President Trump has said he will ask the U.S. Supreme Court to rehear the case challenging birthright citizenship. Last month, it rejected his decree that children born to parents who were in the United States illegally or on temporary visas should not automatically become U.S. citizens. And that's the latest BBC News.
26: Harvester ants are the tigers of the ant world. Harvester ants are large by ant standards, and sexy. They're this bright red colour. They are active. They are hard.
25: That is the voice of Kenya's Dino Martins, one of the most renowned and respected ant experts in the world.
26: And I think, you know, it was captured even several thousand years ago by our dear wise friend, King Solomon, who said of the ants in the Book of Proverbs, he said, "Go to the ant, thou sluggard. Consider her ways and be wise."
25: And I'm in Kenya with Dino because he and harvester ants are the centre of a growing type of wildlife crime, ant smuggling. And Kenyan harvester ants, specifically queen ants, are going for big money.
26: And this very same ant that King Solomon looked at over, you know, several thousand years ago in Jerusalem is the very same ant that we're looking at here in Kenya today. Because this lovely ant, this Mesocephalotes is its scientific name, the harvester ant, occurs all the way from the Mediterranean down through East Africa into Southern Africa and is very much associated with dry seasonal environments.
25: A single day harvesting fertilized queen ants could rake in hundreds of thousands of dollars for smugglers using well-established transnational wildlife trafficking networks. All to feed a booming online market and a fascination for exotic species.
26: And as King Solomon observed, and as we are observing this morning, is the ants are going out and they are foraging. and they're working really hard. They are collecting seeds. They're carrying those seeds back into their nest. And in so doing, they're actually creating life within this landscape.
25: Welcome to the documentary from the BBC World Service with me, Elysia Falkman, exploring the global ant trade, from the collectors and hobbyists who are driving demand to the smuggling networks now shipping thousands of queen ants across borders, from celebrity online ant influencers in the Philippines to investigators on the shores of Lake Naivasha in Kenya. In April this year, Chinese national Zhang Kekun was the first person to receive a prison sentence for ant smuggling. However, I first became aware of this growing trade and the efforts to combat it when Kenya Wildlife Service, in early 2025, announced it had broken up what it called an ant gang. Two separate arrests were made. In the first, a Kenyan national and Vietnamese man. In the second, two Belgian teenagers were found with a staggering 5,000 queen ants, carefully stored in test tubes, ready for shipping overseas. The operation made headlines around the world.
10: Our next story tonight is about smuggling. No, not gold or drug smuggling, ant smuggling.
11: They were caught with 5,000 ants.
13: Four suspects, including three foreign nationals, pleaded guilty to a charge of trafficking highly sought-after ants.
14: The 19-year-olds claim they were collecting the ants as a hobby, but authorities say the ants were actually destined for Europe and Asia, where hobbyists are willing to pay more than $200 for a single queen ant.
16: We are not criminals. We are naive. And I just want to go home.
25: David Launoy, one of the Belgian smugglers, speaking in court at the end of the clip. As you heard in the news, these ants can go for extraordinary sums online. But beyond the unusual news story, I wanted to understand what was motivating people to risk arrest and even prison to collect thousands of ants. What I found was a global subculture that exploded with online shopping and social media during the COVID pandemic and has been growing ever since, with some hobbyists becoming online stars with millions of views.
17: M.G. Oh boy, AC family, we did it! We finally reached 1 million subscribers on this channel.
25: That's Mikey Busters, one of the world's amazing. Biggest

0: online following.
1: Ah, it's hurting. Okay, I can't do this. I can't do this. Ah.
0: I spoke to him from his home in the Philippines.
2: Yes, my name is Mikey Bustos. I am a Canadian that grew up and was born in Canada, but is currently living in the Philippines. I am an actor, I'm a singer, I'm a social media guy, and I'm an ant keeper, and I work in the ant keeping industry.
0: What first got you so fascinated about ants? I mean, this is a lifelong passion. What ignited it and what keeps you interested?
2: Well, I was always into creepy crawlies and bugs as a kid. I was as young as 5 years old in people's backyards, digging up bugs and turning over stones. And then I just remember keeping them in little containers and adding little labels and creating a sort of museum in my parents' basement and inviting all my classmates over to come check out my bug zoo, is what I called it. Growing up, we had no choice really but to keep ants either in the Uncle Milton plastic ant farms, which is how most of us ant keepers start, or by just keeping them in jars. And I remember as an adult, when I started to get back into keeping ant colonies, I had to make my ant farms. But now today, it's just there. You can find them everywhere. They're on Amazon. They're just tons of ant farm sellers online due to this boom in keeping ant colonies.
0: A lot of people will have a stereotype or an idea of what an ant keeper might be, but this is evolving. Could you talk about how this evolution and also the interactions with your audience and how you see them?
2: People's idea of what us insect nerds are like is definitely evolving because of the internet. In the movies, right, where we typically have glasses, we're big nerds, right? But I just think all human beings have a fascination for the creepy crawlies of the world. I think like as kids, we just have a natural tendency to be fascinated by insects. But as we get older, our parents tell us, ew, that's gross, that's nasty. Don't be playing with bugs and all of this. And we kind of learn and we're conditioned to hate bugs. But I've learned from running the Ant Channel that it's all kinds of people, from the metal rock heads, right? To one time there was a priest that showed up to one of my meet and greets. It's just all across the board, from scientists to non-scientists, all ages, from young to old.
0: In your videos, you talk a lot about ethics of ant keeping. You know, what is ethical ant keeping?
2: Ants Canada and myself have always been for only keeping ants that you find in your yard. Because there is a community of ant keepers who want the exotic species from South America. They want the, you know, weaver ants from where I live. And you know, there's this big black market for ants, and people are busted in borders all the time. Actually, since moving here, there are, yes, many exotic ant species here, but I do miss the good old carpenter ants and pavement ants from Toronto that I used to keep. You know, everyone wants what they don't have, right?
3: Seeing all this ant love gives me hope. Because of all the things you could be watching on YouTube, Netflix, TV, or elsewhere, in the vast...
0: But as ant collecting and channels like Ants Canada grow in popularity, experts are warning that this trade in living creatures, often illegal, can have a devastating impact on the environment. The pace that this hobby trade is growing has taken conservationists and law enforcement by surprise. To understand its impact and efforts by law enforcement to try and clamp down on this illegal trade, I travelled from Kenya's capital, Nairobi, to Lake Naivasha in the Great Rift Valley, where the Belgian teenagers were apprehended and home to some of the most prized ants on the market. I'm on the Mahi Mahi Road, which is the long winding truck route from Nairobi to Naivasha that curves around the Great Rift Valley. I'm en route to meet the senior warden of Hell's Gate National Park. He's a senior officer with Kenya Wildlife Service. A large part of their work in the field is preventing and arresting poachers, but mostly the poaching is of the big game, the big five, like elephants, lions, rhino. But this new phenomenon of insect and particularly ant poaching has now added to their burden. So I'll talk to him about what they're doing, working with the community and their

0: controls and technology to prevent ant smuggling. I've come to Naivasha Station to meet with Mr. Nicholas and Miss Mildred, who are senior wardens with Kenya Wildlife Service. Hello.
1: Hello to you.
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1: Much welcome. My name is Nicholas Shibeka. I'm a warden at Naivasha KWS Station.
3: Okay, my name is Mildred Oduor. I'm the warden in charge of outreach programs and stakeholder engagement for Kenya Wildlife Service, Naivasha Station. This means that we are handling and we are taking care of animals that are outside of the designated areas for wildlife protection. This means that we really need to cultivate a good working relationship with the community, make them understand the economic importance of the wildlife that is around them and how to safely coexist with these animals. For example, if we narrow down to the case of the ants, we can say that this is an emerging wildlife crime. When they harvest these ants, if it is not controlled or stopped, they eventually starve the animals like the pangolins, the aardvarks, the anteaters that feed on these animals. They also destroy these colonies. And once the colonies are destroyed, it means that there's also a negative impact. They are keystone species. This animal will influence the ecosystem balance and the biodiversity around it that supports the whole livelihood, and especially agriculture, that is the main livelihood for people in this area.
4: How did you first become aware that there were these ant smugglers and ant poachers in the park?
1: Yeah, we had an arrest as a result of networking, intelligence information. Some of the locals are also involved. Yeah, of course, it's a coming phenomenon, which as KWS, we are up to task in ensuring we are protecting the biodiversity from this smuggling of these ants. And as KWS, we have put measures, community engagements, they will inform us in case there is suspicious smugglers of ants, because they are friends. They know the benefits of wildlife.
3: They used to be the large mammals, the rhinos and the ivory for the elephants. Now there is a ring, and you realize this is not just in Kenya. It is a crime that is evolving, and it is a crime that the KWS Law Enforcement Agency is up to make sure that it is controlled and the rings are stopped.
4: So, the wildlife trafficking rings, it's a global network.
3: Kenya Wildlife Service, on the country level, we're working with the Kenya Police, Kenya Airports Authority Security Team, and also on the transboundary level, since wildlife crime is a transnational crime, then we also work with the Interpol, and we have our law enforcement and investigation team stationed at borders, specifically to be able to sniff out any form of wildlife trafficking. They also profile high-risk passengers and routes that are likely to be used to transport wildlife and any form of trophy.
4: So the sniffer dogs are now being traced to sniff out ants?
3: Exactly, to sniff all the way from ivory and other forms of trophies, and now to even the ants that are now being transported across the ports of entry for smuggling. So even the sniffer dogs are able to sniff out these ants right now. Yes.
0: The Kenyan ant smugglers are still on remand pending their trial date, and the Chinese ant smuggler Zhang Kakun is serving his one-year sentence pending appeal.
5: This is the documentary from the BBC World Service. We tried to speak to the two Belgian smugglers and their families for this documentary, but without success. However, the lawyer who initially represented the two Belgian teenagers did agree to speak to us.
6: Lima Nyakenya Magairo, the managing partner of Nyakenya Magairo Law Advocates.
5: I met her back in Nairobi to shed light on whether these young men were as naive as they claimed to be.
6: You know, since I was very young, I didn't know poaching would be on insects. I just knew. You talked about a poacher, the first thing I thought it was an elephant or a rhino. I mean, and they're literally kids, like my young brother. So I was, apart from defending them, I just needed to hear the story. What is this? how did you know this happens? How did you come up with this? Yeah, and why ants? It was unheard of. This was the first case that we were dealing with in Kenya.
4: How did they tell the story to you?
6: But they have interest in ants. They have formicariums where they store ants. They wanted to gift them to someone in the coast of Kenya. But these are 5,000 ants in test tubes. Each test tube had like 2 ants, yeah? Because it was packed with cotton wool that was dabbed in sugar solution, and apparently they're supposed to live in there for like 2 months. Then I bought the KWS officers, because when I went to KWS, because I had now to make a trip there solely to just understand what are we dealing with, because my court papers said that this is not the first time. So I wanted to understand, what do you mean that this is not the first time? And they opened a file that has details about one of the kids, where they live, what they've been doing, because this whole idea was a setup. They were actually set up, and I think someone was caught, an African, a Kenyan was caught, and they were told, tell us who you're working with, and then maybe we'll lessen your sentence. They had to plead again with the police or something. They confiscated their phones and everything, and found a conversation that they were having on Snapchat and Facebook. There's a very big ant community in Facebook. I didn't even know about that. Aliza, these children come from the airport. They take an Uber and don't go to Naivasha with an Uber. They take an Uber to the CBD in Nairobi and take a matatu, which is public transport, which is cheaper, to Naivasha. You see, if it's your first time in Kenya and you're coming to Naivasha, you get to the airport and get an Uber straight to Naivasha. You don't know this. You can go to a bus stop and catch a matatu. You're not aware of such things. But they're very smart. These kids even tell their parents, don't use your card like that. It's expensive. Go buy a Safaricom line and put M-Pesa. It's cheaper. Yeah, very smart.
4: What I've been told is that the ants were plugging into very established wildlife trafficking routes.
6: Mm-hmm. The Vietnamese, he said, yeah, we're going to sell them in China. That's what we're going to do. And then take them to Europe, whatever, whatever, whatever. It was not as complicated as my own. Yeah. And every ant counts. Every ant counts. I mean, you're buying 1,000 at 100 euros and selling one at 80. One. Just one piece. It really surprised Kenyans because it was in the public domain and everyone is wondering, I step on these things every day when I'm going to work. So they're really shocked. Ants, guys.
5: Lawyer Nakinyo Magairo, like the wardens I spoke to, seemed doubtful that this was a game for innocent hobbyists, and that ants, like other types of wildlife, are part of a much larger smuggling route from the great coastal port of Mombasa outwards towards the world. And despite the best efforts of Kenya Wildlife Service, a quick look online on ant forums reveals that exotic ant species are readily available to buy by those willing to pay. Richard Philbrant is the founder of Ant Antics Foundation. He is an ethical ant seller based in Carmarthen, Wales.
2: One day I decided I was a grown man and I could buy a queen ant if I wanted to. But the experience of purchasing this queen, her arriving in a tiny little vial through the letterbox in a jiffy envelope, angered me furiously, because this is a living being and I felt they deserve better. So Ant Antics was born, pet ants done right. And that's the motto we live by now.
7: That's a really fascinating sort of entry into the world of not just ant collecting, but also selling these species. So could you tell us what's an ethical way to sell ants?
2: Smuggling isn't anything new. They put them into a box, they mark them as toys, and then they get just posted with regular mail. And ants are cold-blooded invertebrate. They don't radiate any heat when they go through thermal imaging. And it's very much chance if they get caught or not. Now, that is categorically illegal. And so we've set up the foundation, and one of our foundation's missions is to aid people in sourcing legitimate stock. But you're looking at £1,000, £2,000 per shipment to do it that way.
5: By far the biggest market for ants is in East Asia. Demand particularly is being driven by Chinese collectors.
8: At first, I thought it was a good thing, right? People are getting to know insects. It's always what we wanted as entomologists.
5: Dr. Wang, a professor of entomology at the University of Sichuan in China.
8: The whole ant trade and keeping ants as pets, if done well and legally, could be a win-win situation. In one hand, collectors in Kenya, if they were legally exporting ants, they can make an income. And on the other hand, it's promoting nature conservation or people's interest in natural history on the other side of the globe. That's a win-win situation. But currently what we have is sort of a lose-lose situation in the sense that people were stealing ants out of Kenya. And in China, people are not aware of the danger of invasive species. As a first step, all the parties need to start talking. That's the only answer I could give.

0: Now, as you can see, with this little bit of sunshine and warmth, the ants have woken up and they're hard at work.
1: But away from the money and the gangs, what does this trade mean for the ants and the ecosystems they are part of?
0: And as we stand here on the edge of this nest, we're actually standing on top of, at the surface, it doesn't look like very much, a little bare patch, quite muddy at the moment, and a little circle of stones with little holes in them.
1: We're back with Dino Martins, who served as the expert witness in the trial.
0: But below ground is one of the world's most sophisticated societies, a super organism.
1: He's brought me to a very special place to observe these creatures as he believes they should be seen in their natural habitat.
0: And you see all of these walking along. Every single ant we're looking at here, there are ants of different sizes. Majors are the big ones, minors are the little ones. But every single ant we see here, they are all sisters, all daughters of a single queen who founded this nest when she landed here at least, I would say, 50 years ago. Because I have been coming to this nest for at least 40 years, but it was already here when I first came across it. And every single ant we can see here is a daughter of that single foundress queen who landed here all those many years ago and started this successful nest.
2: So this of new breed of poachers, they're collecting the queens. Could you talk about why this is particularly dangerous for the ant population?
0: So it takes a colony like this many decades to start producing queens. Ants have this very unusual genetic system. They're haplodiploid. So when a queen lays an egg, she can choose to fertilize it with a sperm that she stored or not. Fertilized eggs become females, either future workers or queens. Unfertilized eggs become males. So male ants are real mummy's boys. They have no fathers and they're, 100% genetically related to their mother. However, the workers and the queens have more genetic diversity because they have both a mother, the egg from the queen, and a father, the sperm. And where did that come from? Well, when she was a young queen and she hatched out from a nest like this and she flew a short distance away into the savannah, she was chased by males and she mated. Not once, not twice, not three times, but multiple times. Once, and that's it in her life. She has this orgy of mating and then she stores the sperm from that mating for the rest of her life. So the critical thing is the ants that are being traded, being collected and traded, are young queens who have emerged from a nest and have mated. Because now, you see, the males are done. That's it. That's their moment of glory and it's over forever for them. And so the young queens being collected, each nest like this one, a mature nest like this, many decades old, will produce a lot of young queens. Many of them will fly out. But most of them won't make it. They will be eaten by birds, by spiders, by other ants, by aardwolves, by pangolins, by elephant shrews, even sometimes by people. But the fact is that that is a critical moment of nutrient dispersal into the landscape. But the young queen now will go on, and she has within her that life-sustaining force of producing eggs to create a new colony.
1: With the popularity of ants on the rise and the promise of money to be made, Kenya Wildlife Services are looking ahead to spring 2027 and next year's rainy season and the need to intercept ant smugglers and these precious queens. And their spokesperson said, should the young Belgian smugglers return to Kenyan soil, they'll be arrested immediately. You have been listening to the documentary produced and presented by me, Elysia Falkman. Producer is Pierce Lynch, an ADA production for the BBC.
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6: 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More than 220,000 people were put under medical surveillance, and thousands of animals were slaughtered to prevent the chemicals from entering the food chain.
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7: Coming next on the BBC World Service, it's Outlook with me, Jo Fidgen. When Norwegian Bjørn Eiler was 20 years old, he narrowly survived a massacre by a far-right extremist disguised as a police officer.
8: This man in a police uniform came out from the bushes behind us and said he was from the police and that they had caught the bad guy. And then he lifted his gun and started shooting at our group.
7: The attacker was a neo-Nazi who killed 77 people that day. Bjorn became a counter-terrorism expert and has spent the 15 years since then speaking to former violent extremists to try to understand them.
8: Going out there and meeting people who had been in similar places to Breivik became a way understanding how people ended up there. You don't have to love thy enemy. You have to acknowledge that the people who hate you are also people. And I think that's the starting point for conversation.
7: Bjorn's remarkable survival after the news.
9: BBC News with Neil Nunes. Several Gulf nations have responded to Iranian attacks after the U.S. launched new airstrikes against Iran, including near the Strait of Hormuz. Explosions were reported in the Bahraini capital Manama, while in Kuwait, the military said its air defenses had intercepted missiles and drones. President Trump has warned that the attacks on Iran could get much worse. Earlier, Iranian state media reported explosions in several coastal areas. Peter Bowes has more from Washington.
10: As Donald Trump is returning to Washington now, he has been speaking on Air Force One, where he said, amongst other things, "We've just hit them very hard, and I say we hit them 20 to 1. He added that every time they hit us, we're going to hit them 20, as he put it. And he also claimed that Iran had called a little while ago, saying that they wanted to make a deal badly. He said, "I just don't know if they're worthy of making a deal."
9: Our international editor, Jeremy Bowen, has this analysis of the latest developments.
11: What is driving all of this is the fact that the Iranian regime in Tehran have a heck of a weapon in being able to close the Strait of Hormuz. They can put the global economy in days in a chokehold. So that's where we're at. So I think what we're going to see is a lot of these ups and downs, probably more escalations, more oscillations, some more talks. Sources very adjacent to the talks have said to me that neither side is trying to walk away from the talks, but equally it's taking, quote, a lot of heavy lifting to try to get them back to talking.
9: The deputy prosecutor of the International Criminal Court says it's found concrete evidence of crimes against humanity committed in Darfur during Sudan's civil war. Nazat Shamim Khan told the BBC the paramilitary rapid support forces had perpetrated atrocities in the cities of El Geneina and El Fasher. More from Thomas Mukwana.
12: The paramilitary rapid support forces have been accused of killing thousands of civilians since the civil war broke out in 2023. Speaking from Chad after meeting Sudanese refugees, Ms. Khan told the BBC recent violence in Darfur was similar to that in the 2000s, when thousands of civilians were targeted in widespread ethnic killings. The UN said earlier this year it had found evidence of the hallmarks of genocide during the fall of El Fasher. The RSF has always denied its fighters committed atrocities.
9: Donald Trump has announced that the US will remove Syria from its list of countries that sponsored terrorism after nearly five decades. Mr. Trump informed Syrian leader Ahmed al-Sharaa of his decision on the sidelines of the NATO summit in Ankara, adding that the U.S. companies would help make the country more prosperous than ever before. It's a further step in opening Syria up to foreign investment. World News from the BBC. President Trump has said he'll ask the U.S. Supreme Court to rehear a case challenging birthright citizenship in America. Last month, the court rejected his decree made last year that children born to parents who are in the United States illegally should not automatically become U.S. citizens. A Democratic Party candidate for a U.S. Senate seat in the upcoming midterm elections has said he is suspending his campaign. In a video posted on social media, Graham Platner also denied sexual assault allegations that sparked recent calls for him to leave the race in the U.S. state of Maine. The race against the Republican incumbent Susan Collins could determine which party gets the majority in the U.S. Senate. Anthony Zerka has more details from Washington.
13: He clearly was very emotional. He blamed the system. He said that it was the structures of the system that were being denied to him that forced him to announce his withdrawal from this race. Of course, earlier this week, multiple individuals, leaders in the Democratic Party had rescinded their endorsements. But even more importantly, the Democratic committees that were funding his campaign, spending millions of dollars to support him, all of that had been frozen.
9: Venezuela's government has called for the release of frozen assets to help raise funds for its post-earthquake recovery. The interim president, Delcy Rodriguez, has said she had written to King Charles asking him to secure the release of about 30 tons of Venezuelan gold held by the Bank of England under UK sanctions. The World Health Organization has warned that annual cancer cases could almost double to 35 million by the year 2050 if urgent action is not taken to help poorer countries. The UN agency says the increase is linked to global inequities. BBC News.
7: Hello, welcome to Outlook from the BBC World Service. I'm Jo Fidgen. Some of the people we hear from on this programme astonish me with how they respond to a terrible situation. Norwegian Bjørn Eiler is one of them. He's a respected counter-terrorism expert who argues that the way to deal with violent extremists is not to ostracise them, but to try to understand them, to care for them even. And given what he's been through, that is a remarkable thing to say. Bjorn has never felt that we all need to think alike and act alike. Growing up in Oslo, in a neighbourhood that was increasingly multicultural, he loved the diversity.
14: I think part of it is just exposure. Like growing up in that neighbourhood and having friends and peers from all around the world of all sorts of different faiths, most of whom had, you know, mothers who cooked better foods than what I would get at home.
7: Don't let your mother hear
14: she'll be fine, I think. But, you know, to me, there was beauty and strength in that.
7: You used the word beauty, which really stands out because that's kind of more about poetry, isn't it, than politics?
14: To some extent. I mean, like, I am to some extent an artist, right? Like, I studied music, I studied theatre, etc. And for me, that's become like a very important lens through which to view the world. And I find that in people coming together, in people sharing their experiences and contributing in different ways to kind of shaping each other's lives and perspectives. And I think, you know, there's immense beauty in that.
7: Not all Norwegians felt the same way about immigration. And one of them, Anders Breivik, was a far-right extremist who wrote a manifesto in which he called for armed struggle against multiculturalism. 15 years ago, in July 2011, both men travelled to Utøya Island off the coast of Norway. Bjorn, who was 20 and studying performing arts in England, was heading for a summer camp of Labour youth activists. Breivik was intending to murder them. Norway wasn't prepared for what was coming. It had never experienced a terror attack like it, and the event would plunge the country into deep mourning. This peaceful island was to become a scene of horror.
14: It's very classic southern Norwegian countryside, I would say. Like, you know, it's a massive lake and it has these small islands, one of which is Utøya Island, which has been owned by the Labour Youth Party since, well, forever. It's really a magnificent place in many ways.
7: And lots of trees.
14: There's always lots of trees.
7: It's a beautiful place.
14: Yeah.
7: The 22nd of July was a Friday. In the middle of the afternoon, a van exploded in Oslo outside the Prime Minister's office, killing 8 people. A man dressed as a police officer and carrying a pistol was seen walking away from the van and getting into another car. From there, Breivik drove 30 miles or so to the coast, where he boarded a ferry for Utøya Island, where Bjørn and his friends and fellow activists were just learning about events on the mainland.
14: So after the gathering where we were told about the explosion in Oslo, the group from Oslo, which was kind of my cohort there, decided to gather out in the campsite, try to coordinate in figuring out whether anyone we knew or anyone's families, etc., had been affected by the explosion. But then as we were kind of doing that, we started hearing loud popping sounds, and it sounded like possibly fireworks or something like that. But we can see down to where the ferry was from where we were. We were in the campsite, which is sort of, the island is shaped kind of like a volcano with a crater in the middle, and the crater is where the campsite is. So you have this ridge that blocks the view down there. And so we heard the loud sounds, and I thought maybe someone who doesn't know what's been happening in Oslo are just having a celebration or something, which would still be unusual, but you know, it could happen. And then as we were trying to figure out what was going on, we saw a man in dark clothes walk across the ridge, and some people ran towards him. And I believe in hindsight that that was because he was wearing a police uniform, but there and then that didn't quite register with me. And the people who ran towards him, he lifted a gun and shot straight down. And so,
7: did you see that?
14: So I saw them being shot, like, you know, not very far from where I was. And immediately me and my group kind of turned around and ran into the forest that is surrounding the campsite, and lay down flat on the ground, basically. Then he went on to do other things for a while I tried to figure out what was going on. So one of the first things I did was call my father to see if he had any idea, which I don't think he did, but he basically told me to stay hidden and you know, not be a hero and all of the classic things. But he was on the phone with me for quite a bit there. And then I made it my way down to the track that goes around the island and met some friends of mine who were there. And we started telling people to try to hide and to cover up, like, the party's colors are red, right? So people had red t-shirts and stuff, which are very visible in the forest. So we tried to encourage people to figure out ways of covering that, etc., and find places to hide. And then as my friend and I was doing that, we found a little kid who, his father was one of the security guards on the island. And we picked up that child, and then I hid with the child between like some bushes, essentially. And he was obviously in quite a state of panic. And all while this was happening, we heard like the popping sounds from around the island. It was hard to determine where it was from or how many shooters there were, because on the other side of the lake, there's a massive kind of cliff wall, and there was the echo from that as well. And so we were kind of in uncertainty about that.
7: How old was this child who you were looking after now?
14: He was 8 years old.
7: How did you keep him calm?
14: I laid on top of him and held him down for a lot of it. And like just by trying to talk with him and distract him through that. And then we did that for a while, and then a group of people came running through where we were hiding, and we realized that the shooter was not very far from us. So we joined that group and ran along the track again, and like it was 15 people or so, and we moved incredibly quietly for being that many people. And we got to a place on the track where Breivik had executed a group of people who had been hiding, and we couldn't run on the track because there was a pile of dead bodies there. And I kind of blacked out after that, but somehow we ended up out on the southern tip of the island.
7: You don't remember moving from that point to the southern tip? It's just all a blur.
14: Yeah, that's kind of a blur. But in that group as well was another kid who was the son of another security guard. So I took kind of the two kids, and we ended up on that southern tip of the island. And from there, we could see like the longest line of blue flashing lights imaginable. So we knew that there were ambulances and police there. At this point, I think about an hour had passed, right? And we saw a helicopter in the air. So we assumed that like that was a police helicopter. It turns out later that that was the national broadcaster in Norway who had been quicker to get a helicopter than what the police had managed to be. And there were boats on the water picking up people who had started swimming from the island. So we thought that this is coming to an end of some sort. And I can call my father again. And then as I was speaking with him, this man in the police uniform came out from the bushes behind us and said he was from the police and that they had caught the bad guy. And then he lifted his gun and started shooting at our group.
15: How far away was he?
14: I don't know, like 8 meters maybe? Like not very far at all. So I took the boys and we jumped in the water. My phone connection with my father broke, so the last thing he heard was me repeating that the police officer was there and said that they had caught the bad guy. And I made my way a little bit out in the lake. I was wearing a massive woolen jumper because summer in Norway is pretty cold. And so I sank and then managed to pull the jumper off and stand back up in the water, looking in towards land, and realized that Breivik was taking aim at me. I kind of remember the moment of accepting that this was the end. And I've described it in the past as well as kind of feeling like my soul left my body, and he took aim and fired and missed, and I fell over in the water, and then he moved on to other targets, but the boys and I managed to make our way kind of around a little edge of the island and hide underneath some bushes that were hanging out over the water. Meanwhile, he was shooting at the people that we have been with, and then he turned around and walked back up on the island, and we stayed in the water under the bushes, and he was arrested pretty immediately after that by the police who had finally made their way onto the island. But we didn't know that, and so after a while we climbed back up onto the island because the water was like 14 degrees or so pretty cold. And there was a while when we didn't hear any gunshots, right? So we were sitting on some rocks on the lakeside when, you know, again, someone in a police uniform came out of the woods and told us they had caught the bad guy. But thankfully, that was the actual police.
15: Did you believe it was the police at the time?
14: Not really, right? So I think both me and other survivors have described how difficult it was to actually trust the police at that point, right? Because we had just had the experience of someone in a police uniform shooting at us. So that was a challenge. But he was somewhat understanding of that as well, and told us that we could identify who was the real police by the fact that the real police were all wearing helmets while the shooter was not. And so, you know, giving us a little bit of what we needed to know who to trust. And they had to secure the island. And then they also coordinated the evacuation of people who had been wounded, which thankfully I had not, right? And so we were there for
15: a while. You'd not been wounded, but you had been shot at.
14: Yeah.
15: At close range. I mean, you said when that happened that you felt your soul leave your body.
14: Yeah.
15: When did it come back?
14: I'm not sure. I think like over the last 15 years, like certainly been able to recoup part of that, but there's also like part of like it's a defining moment in my life, of course. And that is so far away when you're like 20 and then in uni, right? And I think it was kind of a pretty brutal transition into recognizing that like this happens and life is short. But like obviously I survived, and from that have been also kind of very consciously trying to rebuild a life that has that as part of the luggage, but also is able to kind of capture like the value of living a life as well after it. Mm-hmm. So, which is a challenge, but, you know, still is important.
15: Yes. And those two little boys.
14: Yeah.
15: They survived. You helped them survive.
14: Yeah, and unfortunately their fathers did not. Their fathers were the two security guards on the island and among the first people to get killed. So, yeah, that was difficult for them to deal with, I think. But at the same time, I'm very happy that they survived as well. And then I was speaking to a friend a couple of weeks ago about this, and it's odd to think that, like, now they are in their 20s. They are older now than I was then, right? And, yeah, time is an interesting factor in this as well.
15: Yeah. You say it's been a very long process, understandably, to find the value in life and the beauty in life again.
14: Yeah.
15: What about immediately afterwards? How does an experience like that settle in your body?
14: So I was in very deep shock, right? Like everyone. And so I think the first few days after the attack, I was just in kind of immediate emergency response mode. Like we had gatherings downtown in Oslo of the survivors at a secure location to kind of just meet with other people who had been through the same thing, but also that was where we got news from the hospitals of who had passed away. And someone was like loading pallets into a van or something, and I just disappeared from the street, right? Like I was I suddenly found myself like hiding behind some trash bins in like a backyard somewhere
15: because of the noises
14: from the noise of that, right? So there's kind of like that sort of immediate reactions that like the body just carried with it for quite some time. Like you can intellectualize it all you want, but ultimately like there's something pretty deep in like the instinctual brain where like learning to feel safe still in some of those situations has been a massive challenge.
15: Given the trauma,
14: yeah,
15: what made you just, I think a week after the attack, pick up the manifesto that Breivik had written before he went on his killing expedition? Why did you want to read that?
14: First of all, reading the text of the manifesto and trying to understand who Breivik was and what drove someone to do something like this. Like why, wanting to understand why this had happened was a big component of that, right? And the manifesto doesn't really help a whole lot in making you any wiser to that, because like it's fairly standard far-right nonsense in many ways. And a lot of it is like copy-paste from other sources, and then there's like a section that is an interview with Breivik by Breivik, which is a pretty surreal read in some ways. And then the other component of that was also trying to understand how someone who grew up in the outskirts of Oslo, Breivik is a little bit more than a decade older than me. Like we had fairly similar lives in many ways. Like how does someone who's so similar to me, or like how does one of us become so different from us? And that was something that I wanted to understand as part of my healing process as well.
15: I mean, it's an extraordinary response, isn't it? To sort of take a rational mind to this situation when you're dealing with what you're dealing with. I mean, I wonder.
14: I don't know if it was a rational mind that did that, right? Like, and I think like there's so many different ways of dealing with trauma like that. Like there is no right way, and people are going to respond in so many different ways. But I'm not sure, like, that was a healthy way of responding even. Like, it was my journey and how I dealt with it, but I certainly wouldn't necessarily recommend it to anyone else, right? Right. So,
15: would you recommend it to your 20-year-old self? Would you go down that route again?
14: In hindsight, I would probably not recommend it to my 20-year-old self, but also having been my 20-year-old self, I know that I wouldn't have listened to that recommendation when I was my 20-year-old self, right? So I would probably have done the same thing, irrespective of what some like 34-year-old version of myself was telling me.
15: What about your parents? What were they saying to you at that time? How were they trying to help you?
14: They were, you know, also in shock, I think, but also very supportive and very much trying to help me deal with this in the way that felt right to me. And so I think that was good. And I've always had like a relationship with them where I've been able to bounce ideas with them, discuss philosophy, theology, like all of these kind of big ideas with them. But also for them, I think it was very difficult, of course, to see their son go through something like that. And for them to understand that, like, I was still like a 20-year-old man and needed to like live my life and get back to that and, you know, be a student and do the weird things that students sometimes do, etc. Right. Like, so it was also a process of kind of similar to when I first moved out and kind of redoing that in terms of just like learning that a parent-child relationship is different at different stages in life. And like, this was a different stage in life.
15: Mm. I mean, you talk about wanting to get back to life as a student. You went back to the UK, didn't you, to Liverpool, to pick up your studies. How do you make that adjustment to go from the summer you've had to a new term with a bunch of students who've, you know, just their lives have carried on as normal and they're doing all the normal things and having fun, and how do you fit back into that?
14: Certainly no one in my class and peer group thought of it as a normal summer. The news of what happened in Norway had carried quite far, and obviously, like, my friends from uni were very aware of what had happened and what had happened to me, and met me with a great deal of understanding. The other component of that was the university being enormously supportive as well. So they put in place things like a psychologist that had actual experience working with, in particular, veterans, but also survivors of terrorism from Northern Ireland and other parts of the world. And so that is quite distinct from the experience that a lot of people back home in Norway had, where like the system as such had never been exposed to terrorism in the first place. And so like the psychological support system, etc., wasn't in place for that. While at the university in the UK, there, like, it was in a drawer somewhere, but there was a plan for how to deal with students going through something like that. That also comes down to, like, Liverpool being an incredibly kind of friendly and welcoming city. Like, people bond together in times of trouble there in unique ways, I think. I love Liverpool in so many ways, right?
15: So how soon after this did you go back to university? At the start of the new term, like a couple of months later?
14: Yeah, no, it was the start of the new term, so like early to mid-September, I think.
15: Okay. It's pretty sudden, isn't it?
14: Yeah.
15: Yeah.
14: Like, in hindsight, it looks more sudden than it felt at the time as well. Like, okay. I don't know. Like, time works in really funny ways when you're going through times of trouble, right? And some of that comes down to, like, a lot of that time in Norway was also, like, going to the funerals of friends and things like that. And, like, that time is just so packed with impressions and, like, everything happening, and just the media element of it as well, where, you know, suddenly being on CNN as like a 20-year-old kid from Norway is quite an experience, and kind of this being a national trauma and all of the kind of public national responses, but also this being a international news story. So yeah.
15: You talk of it being a national trauma. The Norwegian Prime Minister came out at the time and said, we need more democracy, more openness, and more love, which is quite a response.
14: Yeah. I think it's a good response. It's good rhetorics, at least. I think, ultimately, that helped kind of tie Norway together in a common response to some of this. Like, for, I think, everyone in Norway, this was a very personal trauma as well as a national trauma.
15: Breivik had ended 77 lives that day, injured hundreds and traumatized many more. Bjorn, just 20 years old, faced a choice and made an incredibly brave decision. We'll be back with him after a short break.
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7: Coming up in part two of Outlook, after surviving Norway's worst terror attack, Bjørn Eiler arranges to meet a former neo-Nazi to help him understand why someone wanted to kill him.
14: Me being the nerd that I am, there's no place that feels calmer and safer to me than that bookstore. But I remember being terrified of that meeting because, like, I knew that he had held the same worldviews as this man who had tried to kill me, like, a year before.
7: Bjorn's back after the BBC World Service News.
9: BBC News with Neil Nunes. Several Gulf nations have responded to Iranian attacks after the United States launched new airstrikes against Iran, including near the Strait of Hormuz. Explosions are reported in the Bahraini capital, while in Kuwait, the military said its air defenses had intercepted missiles and drones. The International Criminal Court says it has found concrete evidence of crimes against humanity committed in the ongoing civil war in Sudan. The court's deputy prosecutor told the BBC the paramilitary rapid support forces had perpetrated atrocities in Darfur. Venezuelan officials say the number of people now known to have died in the twin earthquakes that struck last month is more than 3,800. Thousands of people remain unaccounted for. A Democratic Party candidate for a U.S. Senate seat in the upcoming midterm elections has said he is suspending his campaign. Graham Platner has denied sexual assault allegations that sparked recent calls for him to leave the crucial race in the state of Maine. President Trump has said he will ask the U.S. Supreme Court to rehear the case challenging birthright citizenship. Last month, it rejected his decree that children born to parents who are in the United States illegally or on temporary visas should not automatically become U.S. citizens. The Brazilian government has decided to deport an alleged Russian spy to Russia once he has served a 5-year prison sentence. Sergei Cherkasov reportedly used a false Brazilian passport in an attempt to infiltrate the International Criminal Court in The Hague. And the Mexican Football Federation has appointed the former defender Rafael Marquez as the new head coach of its men's team following their loss to England in the World Cup. BBC News.
7: Welcome back to Outlook from the BBC World Service. I'm Jo Fidgen. Hello. When Bjørn Eiler was 20, he looked a gunman in the eyes and was shot at point-blank range. Amazingly, the shooter missed and Bjørn lived to face him in court. But 77 others were murdered that day by Anders Breivik, a far-right extremist from Norway who wanted to kill people like Bjørn who were in favour of multiculturalism. Bjorn was telling us in the first half of the programme about the attack on Utøya Island 15 years ago this month and how he'd witnessed the murders of so many of his friends from the Labour youth group. Bjorn wanted to understand why Breivik did what he did, and he's devoted his life since then to working with former violent extremists to see how we can prevent people from going down that path. This quest started very soon after the massacre. Just days later, he picked up a copy of Breivik's white supremacist manifesto and then went to court to hear Breivik's statement and give his testimony.
14: The first time I saw him in court was in the fall of 2011, and I remember being fairly nervous because at that point Breivik had been built up in my mind as this monster, but in the media as well had been described very much that way. And then I went into the courtroom and saw this kind of loser in like shackles. At that point, it was very evident to me as well. And like he poses no threat to me anymore. And I think that was a moment of relief as well. I think that was very healing.
15: A loser in handcuffs, I think you called him.
14: Yeah. Yeah. I think that's still a good descriptor of him, I think. So.
15: How were you feeling going into court that day?
14: I was nervous, obviously. It's intimidating to be in like a legal context in the first place for, I think, anyone. But also, like, being there sitting with, like, Breivik on the bench next to me.
15: When you say on the bench next to you, do you mean literally next to you?
14: Well, there were a few meters in between us, but, you know, not very, very far. And so, yeah, it was challenging, but also kind of gave a sense of having been heard and having been seen both by Breivik and by the court. That was empowering and important as well.
15: He got the maximum sentence, 21 years. Some people were calling for him to have the death penalty, for the death penalty to be reintroduced in Norway.
14: Yeah.
15: What did you want?
14: I wanted him to get the harshest sentence of the law, but not for us to change the law. So I kind of got my will there. I think fundamentally what he wanted to do was change the nature of who we were. And I very defiantly did not want to give him the power to do that. And I think we kind of stood our ground and met the challenge and the test there as a society. And it's going to be interesting in 6 years when the 21-year sentence is up to see how the courts will be grappling with it at that point. But what will likely happen is that he will be continuously held in prison for likely the rest of his life, right? Like, as long as he still constitutes a threat to society, there is room in the legal system for keeping him incarcerated. And so that is very much the likely outcome.
15: You said it's important to you that Norway shouldn't change in the way that Breivik wanted it to change. But it also feels like it was very important to you that he should not change fundamentally who you are as a result of what he did to you.
14: No, I think that was also very important, like, I wanted to continue on my trajectory, continue my life, and do the things that I wanted to do.
15: It sounds like it's very you to want to understand and to want to get to the bottom of things and to make things better. So this is what you do when the trial is over. You devote yourself to understanding what drives people to extremism and terrorism.
14: Yeah.
15: And how you can stop that from happening. And the way you went about doing this must have taken so much courage to actually go and meet people who had dangerous extremist views and talk to them.
14: Yeah.
15: Were you worried about doing that?
14: Oh, absolutely. that was scary, right? That was scary, right? No need to

0: people ended up there. And like having those conversations with former neo-Nazis was one element, but also having those conversations with former IRA members, having that with former Islamists, extremists, and extremists of all sorts of different groups and ideologies over the years has been important in that. But I think more important perhaps than understanding their paths of becoming violent extremists in the first place has been understanding how they stopped being that, how they turned their lives around, like the commonality in possibility of turning your life around and heal and become a productive member of society. Like there's power in that, I think.
1: Mm. Let's talk about the first former extremist that you meet. You're 21 at the time?
0: Yeah, something like that.
1: Okay, not your typical 21, 22-year-old, I'm guessing. Well, kind of an old head on your shoulders.
0: Yeah, roughly.
1: Take us to that day, you are, how you're feeling, and who you're going to meet.
0: So it was in London, and like the Institute for Strategic Dialogue, they invited me into London a few days early and set up a meeting between me and the former extremists. And I got to kind of choose the circumstances a lot for that. So for those who have been to London, there's a massive bookstore near Piccadilly Circus that has like a restaurant. And me being the nerd that I am, like there's no place that feels calmer and safer to me than a bookstore. And so I had the organizers set up a meeting in the restaurant at the Waterstones. And so it was me and one of the team members from ISD accompany us and facilitate that. But I remember being terrified of that meeting because like I knew that he had held the same worldviews as this man who had tried to kill me like a year before. And so that was terrifying. It turned out to be a fairly regular, like some people having a chat over coffee in a restaurant at Waterstones, right?
1: A fairly regular chat.
0: Well, this has become a fairly regular chat kind of type thing for me. I might recognize that that's not a fairly typical chat for most people, but
1: no.
0: Like at this point, it's just like another meeting with like a former extremist.
1: Right? But at the time, it was not another meeting. It was your first, and
0: yeah.
1: So much resting on it. So much trust, yeah. I think, from the sound of things, to believe that people could change. That there was a lot resting on this meeting.
0: Yeah. Like it showed me that people do actually carry deep regret and a want and need to try to restore or try to work towards kind of a better future, even after having been in these very hateful communities.
1: So by the time you met him, he changed his views. How did he feel about meeting you?
0: Oh, I think he was more terrified of meeting me than I was of meeting him. I think he carried so much regret and so much pain from the pain he had caused others. And I think that was a life-changing moment for him as well in many ways, right?
1: And a life-changing moment for you?
0: Yeah, in some ways, a life-changing moment for me as well. But more in, I think, demonstrating to myself that I could overcome that fear and see a human for a human and a changed man for a changed man, you know, there's power in that as well.
1: It wasn't just that moment, was it? I mean, you went on to meet many other former extremists from the far right, from the far left. You've met so many people. I mean, do you know how many over the years?
0: I have lost count. It's a lot.
1: What have you learned about how they became radicalized in the first place? Is there a common element?
0: There's a few common elements, and I think the most significant one is the search for a sense of being valued and whether that value is driven through the camaraderie of being in an extremist group and the sense of belonging there, or whether that is derived from posing a physical threat to someone. Those are both ways of having your value and presence recognized by someone else. And those are

0: two ways in which that manifests in pretty much, I think, every former extremist I've spoken to in different ways. And like the way in which I view violent extremism is very much as the violent denial of diversity. But then ultimately, like, you still end up having kebabs at the end of the night after going out drinking, right? Like, there's, like, so much influence that we take and that enriches our lives in such profound ways. But also, like, it's really hard to hate your neighbor over time, right? Like, you, if you repeatedly learn that, like, people who you try to hate are generally not hating you back, like, it becomes increasingly, ever increasingly hard to hate them in the first place. I think that's something we see repeatedly as well.
1: Okay, so you're saying if you encounter hate, don't respond with hate, because that will only fuel it. But responding with love, or even just not hate, is very hard.
0: I don't think you have to respond with love as much, like, you have to respond with the recognition of the humanity of the other person, right? Like you don't have to love thy enemy. You have to acknowledge that the people who hate you are also people. And I think that's the starting point for conversation. Like, you have to acknowledge that we're all complex human beings, and we're all on these weird journeys of life in some way, shape, or form, and we're all sort of in it together as well.
1: I've read a quote from you where you said you care for Breivik in the way that you care for any human being.
0: Yeah. I think, like, fundamentally, like, at the end of the day, like, Breivik is another human being, and should be treated, you know, humanely. And that's also, like, one of our greatest tools, I think. And so it's more about, like, how do we break cycles of violence rather than contribute to or continue them as well.
1: I wonder how people who went through what you went through, you know, specifically that day, but also maybe other people who survived terror attacks or lost people in terror attacks, how they respond to you when you say things like that. Do you find that people kind of say, yes, you're right, or do people say, don't try to understand him, he remains the monster that was talked about in the media at the time?
0: I think there's so many different paths, right? And everyone's going to be dealing with this in their own ways, and ultimately, like, the ways that work for them to, like, have a dignified life after something like that. And I think, like, the gut reaction immediately after the attack was basically to tell me I was wrong on a lot of this from other survivors and the families that were bereaved and stuff like that. But more of them, like, as time has progressed, have kind of come around to my approach to a greater extent, which, you know, is
1: have you good. Lost friends over this?
0: Yeah.
1: You have?
0: Yeah, so I think, like, in the early days, most of my social circles back in Norway was the Labour Youth Party in many ways. And because of my approach versus, like, kind of the more common approach in some ways, like, it became difficult to maintain friendships with people who kind of fundamentally disagreed in many ways about, like, how we should deal with Breivik, but also how we should deal with, like, the shared trauma as well as the personal trauma of having been through what we went through. But also still had other friends and, you know, other healthy relationships in my life, and I hope they did as well. And, like, there's people I'm on talking terms again with, at least now that I wasn't for a little while there.
1: Talking of healthy relationships, you are married.
0: Yep.
1: Tell us about your wife. I think she works in the same field. You work together on countering extremism and encouraging diversity.
0: She's an amazing woman. Also, for her, 2011 was a big year. She's from Libya, and so that was the year of the Spring of Dignity in much of North Africa and with the protests both in Libya and the subsequent killing of Gaddafi and kind of the liberation of the country that led into years of civil war, right? So also comes from kind of a background of all of that. But we met in Turkey and then immediately clicked and joined forces in a lot of our work.
1: You talked right at the beginning about you know, searching for beauty.
0: Yeah.
1: So where do you find beauty these days?
0: I find it a lot in people. So I'm very happy and privileged that I get to still travel around the world and meet with amazing people who are working for kind of the betterment of both themselves and their communities. But then I also find a lot of beauty in nature. And I live now in the middle of the forest in a very similar circumstance to like Utea Island, like where we're on the lakeside, there's islands on the lake, etc. Gets a little bit crazy sometimes with all of the traveling around in the world and all of those things, but like sitting down by the lake and just looking and enjoying and observing how alive the forest is are the moments when I like actually feel the most at peace and the most safe as well. And I think that's a good place to be.
1: Bjorn Eiler, he and his wife run the counter-terrorism organisation, the Halifa Eiler Institute. My thanks to him and to you for listening. Any comments, we're at outlook@bbc.com. Today's producer was Mae Cameron. I'm Jo Fidgen. Outlook's back, same time tomorrow.
2: BBC World Service and now history told by the people who were there. It's Witness History with me, Rachel Naylor. I'm taking you back 50 years to the Seveso disaster, an explosion at a chemical factory in Italy. More than 220,000 people were put under medical surveillance and thousands of animals were slaughtered to prevent the chemicals from entering the food chain. I've been speaking to a counsellor who helped coordinate the aftermath. It's 12:37 p.m. on the 10th of July, 1976. A white cloud of poisonous gas is being released over Seveso in northern Italy due to an accident at a nearby chemical plant. And the worst part? No one in the town has any idea.
3: There weren't many people around. Most businesses were shut for the summer.
2: That's Giuseppe Cassina, a Seveso councillor. He's off to a friend's wedding. There's people picnicking outside. Everyone's enjoying the summer break. But that's all about to change. At the Igmesa factory, which makes chemicals for disinfectants and herbicides in nearby Maida, a safety feature on a reactor has ruptured. There's a whistling sound and a cloud of vapour containing a highly toxic substance called dioxin is released into the air for about 20 minutes, covering an area of 18 square kilometres.
4: The dilemma facing the Italian authorities is unique. Never before has a populated area been contaminated like this. At first, local people thought the poisonous vapour was no more than the everyday pollution they're used to.
5: La vita di quel giorno.
3: Life that day carried on as normal. We had no reason to be alarmed. There was no evidence to suggest otherwise. Next to the factory, there were fields used by local farmers to grow crops. And because it was July, it was warm, so all the families that lived there, they were eating lunch outside. So after the explosion, a cloud of dust has settled on the fields, including the tables set by families and the children who were playing outside.
2: But no one is concerned. It's just a bit of dust. In fact, the public still don't know about their exposure to dioxin 3 days later. Giuseppe went to his weekly Tuesday council meeting in high spirits.
3: I showed up with pastry and prosecco because my eldest son had been born the day before. None of us knew about the factory, so in the meeting we celebrated the birth of my son and didn't even discuss the explosion.
2: But Giuseppe had always had concerns about the factory.
3: I was half joking because I'd raised this with the mayor several times before and said to him, if you're meeting the management of the factory, can you ask them about dumping dirt waste in the stream and polluting it? He answered me very curtly, yes, yes, right.
6: It was not until 6 days after the accident that the Ekmeza factory closed down, and then only at the workers' insistence. And it was not until 8 days had passed that the owners, Givaudan, a subsidiary of the giant multinational drug company Hoffmann La Roche, admitted that the gas contained 4.5 pounds of dioxin, a byproduct of herbicide manufacture and one of the deadliest poisons known to man.
7: How did you feel when you found out and you had a newborn son?
3: Well, I was certainly concerned. My son and my wife moved away for 2 months, and he didn't come home to Seveso until it was safe. Nobody had heard of dioxin before.
6: A further week passed before anyone decided that evacuations were necessary, or that people should be warned not to eat or sell their vegetables, as they had been doing for the past fortnight. Only after 3 weeks, when cattle began to die and children began to show signs of the appalling skin disease known as carachne, did it begin to sink in that a disaster had happened.
5: Questi bambini hanno...
3: The children who'd been playing outside showed symptoms of chloroacne and boils. It was the first warning sign. The second was the death of birds. There were dead birds on the street. It was very unusual.
5: Assolutamente insolita.
2: Residents also developed nausea, headaches, eye irritation, and 19 children were admitted to local hospitals with skin lesions.
6: Almost immediately, the officials of the Lombardy Regional Authority began to minimize its significance as much as possible. Only the few hundred people nearest the factory were to be evacuated, and they were to be allowed to take their polluted possessions with them.
5: Un primo momento...
3: The first evacuation concerned a rather large area, but not many buildings. The family had been notified that they had to abandon everything by 12 p.m. I went with the police and soldiers to knock on the door and tell them it was time to leave. What did we find? We found families that were quietly having lunch, as if it was the Last Supper.
5: L'ultima cena.
6: In Zone B, further away, pregnant women should leave and children stay out, but only during the day. And a motorway which ran right through the poisoned area remained wide open.
3: The second evacuation was more difficult because there were more families and they were sent very far away from Seveso to a motel near the motorway, about 40 kilometers away. These families were severely tested because they found themselves away from home with no space or garden in hotel rooms for several months. It really affected them psychologically.
4: There's an eerie, sinister atmosphere in the contaminated area near the chemical plant. The streets and houses are empty. Police and army patrols work only for short spells to reduce the risk to their health. The invisible poison has withered trees and plant life, killed a cow, rabbits and chickens. Many cats have been stricken. As the full health threat becomes apparent, workmen erect barriers around the 170-acre zone.
8: Dioxin stays dangerously in the topsoil for up to 14 years. There are still locals who resent the publicity and the army presence. Lives in this small industrial fringe community have been shattered by an invisible enemy.
2: Meanwhile, despite abortion being illegal in Italy, the government specifically permitted them for the 600 pregnant women affected by the disaster. 26 were performed, according to the British Health and Safety Executive. A later study found no evidence of increased birth defects due to exposure to dioxin, but the data set was too small to rule out a small risk. 12 months after the disaster, many families remained displaced.
6: A market garden town, stripped of its soil, surrounded by troops and 10-foot fences, and overshadowed by a heap of poison which no one is quite sure what to do with.
8: Something like 3,000 local animals have died, tens of thousands have been slaughtered. This unlovely but inoffensive township is doomed, its prosperity gone, its products shunned by the rest of Italy.
3: The immediate negative impact was the blocking of all productive activity in Seveso. It was known for its woodwork and furniture making. But because of the dioxin, almost all the elders from around the country and abroad stopped because they suspected that the wood products were polluted.
5: Inquinati.
2: Long-term health side effects for those exposed to dioxin included decreased fertility and increased risk for cancers. But the disaster did lead to stronger industry regulation. In 1982, the European Union adopted the Seveso Directive, a law aimed at improving the safety of sites containing large quantities of dangerous substances.
7: Roche paid out an estimated $168 million in damages. In 1983, four former employees were found guilty of willful failure to prevent the explosion, and a fifth was found guilty of involuntary negligence. They were sentenced to between 2.5 to 5 years in prison, but three were later acquitted after appealing. Back in Seveso, the contaminated area was made into a park known as Bosco delle Querce, or Oak Forest. The houses which once stood there have been demolished and are buried beneath its small hills and two tunnels, alongside the remains of 80,000 animals.
5: Ben volentieri.
3: I could gladly show you the system for storing the polluting material. We had people come from Sweden to learn how we store it. And thanks to Oak Forest, the fauna has returned there. Life has returned to the environment.
7: Giuseppe Casino went on to be mayor of Seveso in the 1980s. He was speaking to me, Rachel Naylor, for Witness History.
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10: 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I'm Mickey Bristow, and I'll be looking at what's happening and what it means for China.
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11: Behind every World Cup side is a team preoccupied with a crucial question. What's for dinner? I'm Ruth Alexander, finding out about the extraordinary catering operations fueling elite footballers and how nutrition became a vital tournament performance tool.
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12: Hello, I'm Celia Hatton, and this is the newsroom on the BBC World Service. Coming up, day two of US strikes on Iranian targets. Iranian state media say explosions have hit the port of Bandar Abbas and other coastal cities. We'll bring you the latest. Donald Trump offers Ukraine a license to make its own powerful long-range missiles. And
13: when we first heard that a new disease had broken out, people in our village were crying in panic. I've cried so much that tears won't even come to my eyes anymore.
12: We have a special report on a measles outbreak that's killed hundreds of children in Bangladesh. Plus, it's a fairy tale moment at Wimbledon.
14: Three match points for the wild card for a place in the Wimbledon semi-finals. Yes. He finishes it with an ace, drops his racket, and falls almost in slow motion.
12: We'll explain why. Stay with us.
15: BBC News with Neil Nunes. Several Gulf nations have responded to Iranian attacks after the US launched new airstrikes against Iran, including near the Strait of Hormuz. Explosions were reported in the Bahraini capital, while in Kuwait, the military said its air defenses had intercepted missiles and drones. Here's Kashayar Jonedi from BBC Persian.
16: The Fars News Agency is reporting that the Iranian military has targeted U.S. bases in Jordan, Kuwait, Bahrain, and Qatar tonight in retaliation to the attacks earlier by American forces on Iranian positions. It seems that the Americans are heavily attacking Iran's coastal defenses, radar positions, missile positions, as well as other facilities were hit tonight. There are unconfirmed reports of an attack on a railway bridge in northeastern Iran.
15: The deputy prosecutor of the International Criminal Court says it's found concrete evidence of crimes against humanity committed in Darfur during Sudan's civil war. Nazat Shamim Khan told the BBC the paramilitary rapid support forces had perpetrated atrocities in the cities of El Geneina and El Fasher. Here's Thomas Makwana.
17: The paramilitary rapid support forces have been accused of killing thousands of civilians since the civil war broke out in 2023. Speaking from Chad after meeting Sudanese refugees, Ms. Khan told the BBC recent violence in Darfur was similar to that in the 2000s, when thousands of civilians were targeted in widespread ethnic killings. The UN said earlier this year it had found evidence of the hallmarks of genocide during the fall of El Fasher. The RSF has always denied its fighters committed atrocities.
15: A Democratic Party candidate for a U.S. Senate seat in the upcoming midterm elections has said he is suspending his campaign. In a video posted on social media, Graham Plattner also denied sexual assault allegations that sparked recent calls for him to leave the crucial race in the U.S. state of Maine.
18: I just want you to think about like what you would do in a position where large forces were working against you personally to accuse you of the worst thing that a person could do, and it was not remotely true. I learned about this through press inquiries with no time to truly respond before a corporate media system and the political establishment got to act as judge, jury, and executioner.
15: President Trump has said he'll ask the U.S. Supreme Court to rehear a case challenging birthright citizenship in America. Last month, the court rejected his decree made last year that children born to parents who are in the U.S. illegally or on temporary visas should not automatically become U.S. citizens. World News from the BBC. The Brazilian government has decided to deport an alleged Russian spy to Russia once he has served a 5-year prison sentence. Sergei Vladimirovich Cherkasov reportedly used a false Brazilian passport and a false name in an attempt to infiltrate the International Criminal Court in The Hague. The authorities in Venezuela say the number of people now known to have died in the twin earthquakes that struck last month is more than 3,800. Thousands still remain unaccounted for. Warren Bull has more.
19: As Venezuela's government tries to recover the bodies of the dead and provide humanitarian aid to tens of thousands of people made homeless by the quakes, it's called for the release of assets frozen abroad. Some of those assets are held by the Bank of England under UK sanctions against Nicolas Maduro, who was ousted by the US military in January. The interim president, Delcy Rodriguez, says she's written to King Charles, asking him to secure the release of around 30 tons of Venezuelan gold, worth around $4 billion, to be used for reconstruction.
15: Russia says it'll continue to support the armies of the military governments of Burkina Faso, Mali, and Niger following a high-level meeting of the three Sahel countries attended by Russia's Foreign Minister Sergei Lavrov. The military regimes, which came to power through coups between 2020 and 2023, turned their backs on the former colonial power France and drew closer to Russia. The Mexican Football Federation has appointed the former defender Rafael Marquez as the new head coach of its men's team. He replaces Javier Aguirre, who stepped down following Mexico's defeat by England. All three co-hosts, Mexico, the United States, and Canada, have now been eliminated from the World Cup. BBC World News.
20: Hello, I'm Celia Hatton. You're listening to the newsroom from the BBC World Service. Donald Trump threatened to hit Iran hard, and that's what we're seeing in a second wave of mass strikes on Iranian targets. In the last few hours, Iran state media is reporting explosions in multiple locations along the country's coastline, including at a string of port cities. This report said at least 8 explosions were heard in the southern port of Bandar Abbas. Violence between the U.S. and Iran erupted on Tuesday night. The U.S. accused Tehran of attacking commercial ships transiting through the Strait of Hormuz. American forces then responded by hitting 80 Iranian targets, and Iranian missiles attacked U.S. bases in Bahrain and Kuwait. We don't know if anyone was killed or injured in those tit-for-tat assaults. But the U.S. president also told reporters at a NATO summit in Turkey that the war in Iran was not restarting. In a few minutes' time, we'll hear from our international editor on what this means for the wider war. But first, for the latest on the U.S. military action, here's our North America correspondent, Peter Bose.
21: The U.S. Central Command confirmed that these strikes were taking place. This just hours after President Trump had threatened to attack again. Iranian state television saying that the disputed Abu Musa Island had been hit, along with Sirik Island. And as we've just heard, explosions also heard east of Bandar Abbas. That's the port city on the south coast of the country. In a social media post, the US said the goal was to further degrade Tehran's ability to threaten freedom of navigation in the Strait of Hormuz. The statement added that America was holding Iran accountable for recent unjustified aggression against commercial shipping navigating the international waterway. And as Donald Trump is returning to Washington now, he has been speaking on Air Force One, where he said, amongst other things, "We've just hit them very hard. And I say we hit them 20 to 1. He added that every time they hit us, we're going to hit them 20, as he put it. And he also claimed that Iran had called a little while ago saying that they wanted to make a deal badly. He said, "I just don't know if they're worthy of making a deal."
20: So we've been hearing a lot from President Trump, but how are these fresh strikes playing out in the US? Where is public opinion on this?
21: Well, the immediate effect has been jitters on the markets. This is not the kind of stability that investors here, or indeed anywhere around the world, want to see. So the cost of Brent crude has risen about 5%. The Dow fell about, as did the S&P 500. Just small drops, but significant all the same. I think the real fear is amongst Americans and others is the Strait of Hormuz. If shipping is seriously disrupted again, oil prices will continue to rise. And for most Americans, the immediate impact is likely to be gas prices, which many had hoped were finally coming down. And poll after poll here shows that Americans want this war to end as soon as possible. And if it doesn't, there could be political consequences, potentially damaging for Donald Trump and the Republicans if they are blamed by voters for what's happening when they vote in the midterm elections, which are now just 4 months away.
20: Peter Bowes in Washington. Well, since speaking to Peter, several Gulf nations have reported that Iran has fired missiles at them. Explosions were reported in the Bahraini capital, Manama, while in Kuwait, the military said its air defenses had intercepted missiles and drones. The latest military action has increased worries that the memorandum of understanding signed between the U.S. and Iran last month might collapse before negotiations can yield a more permanent peace deal. So is this a return to war? Our international editor is Jeremy Bowen.
0: Not quite yet, at least not according to Donald Trump, because he was actually explicitly asked this before he boarded Air Force One to leave Turkey at the NATO summit. And someone said to him, one of the journalists said to him, "Does this mean the war's on again?" He said, "No, it doesn't." So, you know, in a sense, it was a classic day of Trumpian diplomacy. Don't forget, 3 or 4 weeks ago, he was saying, you know, "These are reasonable guys. We're dealing with very reasonable guys here." And now he's saying they're scum and liars and cheats. And America's going to hit them again and hit them hard. Key question, in what sense will these airstrikes break the will of the regime in Tehran in a way that the other airstrikes, many, many more, actually, didn't do? The answer is, I don't think they will.
20: You mentioned Trumpian diplomacy. Donald Trump has poured cold water on the peace talks process, even though he says that the war is not going to erupt again. But does he really have the bandwidth to walk away from them?
0: I think we've learned by now with Trump that you can guess almost anything and it may come true. So where does this leave them? Well, the talks, and don't forget, they are not peace talks. They're talks about the agenda of peace talks. This memorandum of understanding, 14 points, something less than 2 pages when it's printed out. That's what they're wrangling about, and they haven't even gone on to a lot of the substance of that. What is driving all of this is the fact that the Iranian regime in Tehran has, well, they probably knew all along, but now they've used it and they've got confirmation they have a heck of a weapon in being able to close the Strait of Hormuz. They can put the global economy in days in a chokehold. So that's where we're at. So I think what we're going to see is a lot of these ups and downs, probably more escalations, more oscillations, some more talks. Sources from very adjacent to the talks have said to me that neither side is trying to walk away from the talks, but equally it's taking, quote, a lot of heavy lifting to try to get them back to talking.
20: If the status of the Strait has become effectively the key issue, if the two sides could come to some agreement allowing ships to make safe passage through the Strait, do you think that would effectively bring the temperature down a lot? Is that really where we are right now?
0: It would, as long from the Iranian perspective, as long as it's on their terms, because what's been going on is that the main shipping lane through the center of the Strait, which historically has been used, has been mined. so that's not usable. There are two alternatives. One goes along the coast of Iran. One goes along the coast of Oman, which is the country facing it, the other side of the strait. The Americans have been encouraging shipping to use the Omani route. The Iranians don't want that. They want those ships to go near their coast. They want to be the people who give them permission to do it. And, you know, what I've been told is that they don't necessarily even want money in return for that. There's been talk of a toll booth. But what they want is recognition of their right to control navigation in the strait, which is something that Gulf countries would be pretty horrified about. And the Americans would, you know, you can add that to the negative list on the upsum of this war, because let's not forget, on the 27th of February, before the Israelis and the Americans attacked Iran, killed the Supreme Leader, that strait was open.
1: Our international editor, Jeremy Bowen. While tensions are growing with Tehran, President Trump has also turned his attention to Russia's war on Ukraine. He said he's now on good terms with his Ukrainian counterpart, Volodymyr Zelensky, after meeting him at the NATO summit in Turkey. He's promised to grant Ukraine a license to produce American Patriot missiles, something Mr. Zelensky says could turn the tide in defending his country against Russian attacks. Sarah Rainsford has more from Kyiv.
4: Almost every day now, rescuers in Ukraine are picking through ruins, looking for the survivors from the latest Russian drone or missile attack. Today, this was Kharkiv in the north. In Kyiv this week, almost 60 people have been killed. That's why the meeting in Ankara was so critical. Volodymyr Zelensky said his priority from Donald Trump was securing the air defense missiles that Ukraine urgently needs to protect its skies, the Patriot system that the US makes. He told Donald Trump they were the best, and he got this.
22: We're going to give a license to you to make Patriots. That's pretty cool, right? This way you can't complain that we're not giving them enough. He said, make them yourself. We haven't informed the company of that yet, but that'll work out all right. Sure, they'll be thrilled.
4: But there's no way Ukraine will be producing its own Patriots anytime soon. And Donald Trump says he doesn't have any spare to send in the meantime. Even so, the change in dynamic between these two men was striking. Mr. Trump, who used to repeat Vladimir Putin's lines about this war, now sounds impressed by how Ukraine is defending itself, especially by its long-range drone strikes against Russian oil refineries that are causing a fuel crisis there.
22: It's an escalation, but it's also an escalation that can help lead to an end.
4: Vladimir Zelensky even allowed himself a joke when Donald Trump wondered whether he'd meet Vladimir Putin in Moscow for peace talks.
22: Maybe he would. Would you go to Moscow?
23: It's difficult. There are a lot of Ukrainian drones there. That's right. It's dangerous.
4: But this is serious. Mr. Trump repeated several times that he is sure Vladimir Putin is ready to do a peace deal. Here in Kyiv, though, with smoke on the horizon from yet another deadly attack, there is no sign of that.
1: Sarah Rainsford in Kyiv. You're listening to the newsroom on the BBC World Service. The International Criminal Court has told the BBC it's found concrete evidence of crimes against humanity committed in Darfur during Sudan's civil war. The deputy prosecutor, Nazat Shamim Khan, said the paramilitary Rapid Support Forces perpetuated atrocities in two cities while fighting government forces. The RSF has admitted some abuses took place, but says they were not as widespread as some have alleged. Ms. Khan was speaking to the BBC from Chad.
24: We saw that in this conflict, in the context of Al Janina and Al Fasha, we considered that war crimes and crimes against humanity had been committed. And in the ongoing investigations that we are conducting, we are sure that that is in exactly what is happening, that we have now found concrete evidence that links what is happening on the ground through linkage evidence to specific persons in leadership mode. We cannot say any more than that. We've been following that strategy now for months, certainly with a focus on Al Janina and Al Fasha. And we have now reached a point where we consider that we have achieved a breakthrough in the evidence that we have obtained, not just testimonial evidence, but also corroborative evidence in the form of videos and photographs and forensic evidence, which give us a great deal of hope that the strategy we adopted is bearing fruit. What we see is patterns of offending that, in fact, were the same patterns of offending 20 years ago when this situation was first referred to us by the Security Council, this targeting of civilians. And we do see the targeting of non-Arab and other targeted Darfuri communities. We also see this inherent presence of sexual violence, both of men and women, but largely of women. And we consider that that overall picture of persecution, of torture, of rape, of killing, we see that is very much reflective of the overall offending.
20: Nazat Shamim Khan from the International Criminal Court. Bangladesh has been hit by a severe measles outbreak, with nearly 750 people dying of confirmed and suspected cases since March, most of them children. There have been accusations there were delays in ordering vaccines, leaving many unprotected. Before this surge, the World Health Organization said Bangladesh made substantial progress towards eliminating the disease. The BBC South Asia correspondent Azadeh Mashiri reports from the heart of the outbreak.
2: We've reached the top floor of this hospital and have put our masks on because we're in a specialist measles ward. All around us, there are dozens of families with their babies. Some of them are rocking their children to calm them down. Others are fanning them because it's so hot and humid. Hospital officials have told us this ward has more than double the amount of patients it can handle, and they've run out of beds.
3: Fever and cough.
2: It took more than 9 hours for Alamir to reach here with his son Arafat, his first child and just 4 months old. Arafat is having trouble breathing and has heart failure. He's lying on a bed between his parents, hooked up to an IV.
13: When we first heard that a new disease had broken out, people in our village were crying in panic. I've cried so much that tears won't even come to my eyes anymore.
2: We've reached Ashulia. It's an industrial city here in Bangladesh. Many people here work in textiles factories, including Mahfuz. He shares a one-bedroom apartment with his wife, Neela Akhtar. And earlier this year, they tried to vaccinate their daughter, 11-month-old Maliha. But when they turned up at the clinic, the doctor told them there weren't any vaccines left. Now, all they have left of her are bits of clothing, including the one vest she was wearing when she was on life support at the hospital.
5: Everything about her was wonderful. The doctor asked, "Why did you make such a big mistake?" We explained we couldn't get the vaccine. He said, "Look, now it's all up to Allah."
2: We've just reached a vaccination center. Just 11 months old, Kainat was asleep in her mother's arms, and now she's wide awake after the nurse's jab. That vaccine has likely saved her life amid this surge in measles cases. The UN's Children's Agency says there were delays in ordering vaccines under the interim government. Miguel Mateos Munoz, who works for UNICEF, has said what's been happening here in Bangladesh was the perfect storm.
6: Well, the only thing that UNICEF expressed strongly was, whatever you are going to do, give yourself time enough to make the changes in the procurement mechanisms. We are speaking of a very highly dense populated country in which there were a huge movement of population at the same time. So it is many factors.
5: So we're back from our trip, and we've just received a message from baby Arafat's parents. Arafat has died, just days after we left the hospital. We've also heard from a senior health ministry official under the former interim government. Saidur Rahman has denied there was any vaccine shortage, and claims while UNICEF had raised concerns about delaying vaccine orders, there was never any specific warning about a potential measles outbreak. Speaking to experts the past few weeks, they say the lesson here is vaccines work. The hope is now that a mass vaccination campaign has been completed, the rate of cases and deaths will keep slowing. But there are still nearly 1,000 new cases every day. And Arafat's death is a reminder that children are still dying from a preventable disease.
20: Azadeh Mashiri reporting from Bangladesh. Before the death penalty was abolished in the UK, Ruth Ellis was the last woman to be executed under the old capital punishment laws. She'd been found guilty of murdering her lover, David Blakely, and she was hanged at London's Holloway Prison in 1955. But her family has long campaigned to have the conviction overturned, arguing Ruth was the victim of domestic abuse. Now, King Charles has granted Ruth Ellis a posthumous pardon, replacing the death penalty with a sentence of life imprisonment. Ruth's granddaughter, Laura Enston, was in Parliament when the pardon was announced. She told Jane Hill it was a surreal and profound moment.
7: This whole thing has cast a long shadow over our family. You know, ultimately, when Ruth was executed, she had two young children. She had a 10-year-old, my uncle, and she had a 3-year-old daughter, my mother, Georgina. You can't even begin to imagine what those two children must have gone through and the impact it had on their mental health. And, you know, ultimately, my uncle committed suicide and my mother led a life of chaos. She died at the age of 50. And the ripple effect is still being felt today. It's been two generations. You know, we are still feeling the impact of the shame and embarrassment that ultimately we all grew up with. And ultimately that shame and embarrassment was all based on a fictitious character. You know, Ruth was portrayed at the time of the execution to be this cold-blooded killer, you know, social climber, all these crazy headlines. And I spent 40-something years distancing myself from the story. When the narrative changed and I felt completely re-educated, but I had to go around to people I've known 25 years to say, you know, we've been friends a long time, but I've got something I need to tell you.
8: So some of your friends didn't know?
7: Had no idea because I just didn't want to be tarnished with the same brush. What we now know is Ruth was on trial for so much more than just murder. She was on trial for her morality. She was really portrayed in a very sort of sordid light. She represented change. You know, she was a single mother. She was a nightclub hostess, but she was doing incredibly well in the face of adversity. She'd been abused by every significant man in her life. You know, she'd achieved so much. And don't forget, this is post-war Britain. So, you know, women were really being encouraged to go back to the home and be good little housewives. And Ruth was the antithesis of that. And also how she looked. She was very glamorous, very sort of Marilyn Monroe-esque. The government at the time wanted to appear tough on crime. There was a real movement towards the abolition of the death penalty. And, you know, they used her as an example.
8: And there will be people listening to you who have absolute sympathy for you. Why should you suffer? Why should your siblings suffer for something that's nothing to do with you? But they will also be thinking, a man did die. He was shot dead.
7: Correct. She killed somebody, you know, fact. And she admitted it. But what we now know is that in her trial, none of the trauma, none of the abuse that she suffered was presented properly in court. You know, her trial lasted just over a day. You know, the jury took, I think, 14 minutes to find her guilty. She was executed 3 weeks later. Looking at Ruth and how she behaved during her trial, she was very cold, shut down. But that laddered up to that cold-blooded killer narrative that had been portrayed of her at the time. Looking at her behaviour through a modern-day lens, we now realise that was a traumatised woman. On the stand, she'd recently suffered a miscarriage. He'd beaten her so badly. And it is incredibly tragic that he lost his life too. But we now understand the full context. And I think as a society, we have a much better understanding of the impact of long-term domestic abuse, coercive control. She should never have been executed for what she did.
20: Ruth Ellis's granddaughter, Laura Enston. Let's end with tennis. It's been a dramatic day at Wimbledon.
14: 3 match points for the wild card for a place in the Wimbledon semi-finals. Yes. He finishes it with an ace, drops his racket, and falls almost in slow motion to the centre court.
20: Some are calling that a fairy tale moment when Britain's Arthur Ferry, ranked the world's 114th best tennis player, beat the number 10, Flavio Cobolli, in straight sets. Ferry is now the first man in 25 years to reach Wimbledon semi-finals on a special tournament invitation known as a wild card, something he joked about when asked how he'll prepare for the next match.
9: Well, I don't know. I've never been in this position before, so I guess it's going to be the first time, and we'll figure out as we go, but... No, I'm just going to keep going. I've been doing a great job for the past 10 days and just going to do the same thing and see where that takes me.
20: Our tennis correspondent Russell Fuller is at Wimbledon and was commentating on Ferry's game. We asked him how unusual it is to see a lower-ranked player like Ferry make waves at a tennis Grand Slam.
10: Well, we do have a precedent in British tennis quite recently when Emma Raducanu, who wasn't a wild card but was a qualifier, won the US Open title in 2021 without dropping a set. But in terms of wild cards at Wimbledon, the second wild card to reach the last four of the men's singles in the Open era, which dates back to 1968. Goran Ivanisevic, though, when he did it, and yes, he went on to win the title, had been in three previous finals. And if you look at the men who've managed to do that at other Grand Slams, there are only two others. Jimmy Connors did it in the 1991 US Open, right at the back end of his career. And Henri Leconte of France did it on home soil at the French Open of 1992. But then he'd been in the final a couple of years earlier. So this, for a player 114 in the world who'd only won two Grand Slam matches before this year's Wimbledon to go all the way to the semi-finals, is remarkable. I have been blown over by how well he handled his centre court debut against Grigor Dimitrov in the last round and again today. And he said he felt nervous before the match, perhaps especially nervous because he really thought that he had a chance of winning this. And he just played superbly well. He's not a tall man. He's 5'9" tall, but that serve is still very, very impressive. He's as aggressive as he can be from the baseline. He's a phenomenal mover and defensively as well. Quite incredible the number of balls he got back in play today.
20: Our tennis correspondent, Russell Fuller. And if you want to tune into that semi-finals match, Arthur Ferry will face the number two seed and French Open champion, Alexander Zverev, on Friday. And highlights from Ferry's win today also available on the BBC News website.
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27: People think that athletes eat just grilled chicken and broccoli or salmon. It's not.
26: We talk to a chef, a nutritionist and a player about the extraordinary lengths that go on behind the scenes to make sure soccer players are fueled to perform. That's The Food Chain with me, Ruth Alexander, after the news.
20: BBC News. Several Gulf nations have responded to Iranian attacks after the U.S. launched new airstrikes against Iran, including near the Strait of Hormuz. Explosions were reported in the Bahraini capital, Manama, while in Kuwait, the military said its air defenses had intercepted missiles and drones. Donald Trump has announced that the U.S. will remove Syria from its list of countries that sponsor terrorism after nearly five decades. The International Criminal Court says it's found concrete evidence of crimes against humanity committed in the ongoing civil war in Sudan. The court's deputy prosecutor told the BBC the paramilitary rapid support forces had perpetuated atrocities in Darfur. Venezuelan officials say the number of people now known to have died in the twin earthquakes that struck last month is more than 3,800. Thousands of people remain unaccounted for. A Democratic Party candidate for a U.S. Senate seat in the upcoming midterm elections has said he is suspending his campaigns. Graham Platner has denied sexual assault allegations that sparked recent calls for him to leave the crucial race in the state of Maine. President Trump has said he will ask the U.S. Supreme Court to rehear the case challenging birthright citizenship. Last month, it rejected his decree that children born to parents who are in the United States illegally or on temporary visas should not automatically become U.S. citizens. The Brazilian government has decided to deport an alleged Russian spy to Russia once he has served a five-year prison sentence. Sergei Cherkasov reportedly used a false Brazilian passport in an attempt to infiltrate the International Criminal Court in The Hague. BBC News.
26: It's the morning of your national football team's FIFA World Cup match. You're thinking about tactics, theirs and yours. Where will you watch it? How will they play? Inside the team hotel, somebody is worrying about something else entirely. Has the food arrived? Is it good quality? And will it give the players enough energy to do what they've got to do? What a soccer team has for breakfast, lunch or dinner won't win them the World Cup. But ask the people on the inside of international football and they'll tell you it matters far more than you may realise.
0: There is months and months of preparation ahead that you have the right sauce or the right brand of pasta.
26: So today on The Food Chain from the BBC World Service with me, Ruth Alexander, we want to know, what do World Cup footballers eat?
27: People think that athletes eat just blue chicken and broccoli or salmon. It's not.
26: We'll be finding out what kind of difference their meals can make.
1: They've kind of unlocked aspects of their physicality that they've not recognised before.
4: It's a massive part of the game, and I think it varies from player to player. There are some that are like obsessive about it and some that are less, and everyone will have their own kind of ideas and their own people, their own advice.
26: This is Kasper Schmeichel, Denmark's goalkeeper at the World Cup in 2018 and 2022, and once a teammate of one of England's most successful strikers, who reportedly prepares for a match with energy drinks, coffee and an omelette.
4: You know, my good friend Jamie Vardy, I don't think you'd call his football diet a traditional one, but it worked for him. I mean, some of the cheese omelettes, they didn't look particularly appetising, but again, when you banging in goals the way he did, then, you know, crack on.
26: For Kasper, one of the most important members of his national team was the chef.
4: We went out as players and recruited and hired the best chef we could find in Denmark to travel with us everywhere and cook for us, and he was absolutely incredible. You know, when you're in camp for 6 weeks, it can be quite monotonous. So one of the things is you eat together every single meal, and it can become very much the same. So there's a big pressure on the chef to keep things healthy, but also keep the variation, keep it interesting. And you know, when you hire a chef like we did, of his caliber, he was absolutely sensational. His name's Pierre Tursterson. We went out and got him, and he's a magician. He's an absolute magician. You know, when you talk about elite mentality as a player, he's an elite chef. You know, because he can make something out of nothing. He has to travel around to places and be very creative, and you know, use the local produce, all those kind of things. And it actually ended up a lot of the players becoming even more interested in it because of the way he did it. And you know, I used to sometimes stand over and watch how he did it. And he used to take particularly some of the younger players for lessons. Some of them couldn't, you know, they couldn't cook an egg, you know. So he actually having someone to teach them those things was really, really valuable to us.
26: Chefs are now commonly part of the entourage for national teams. Nice work if you can get it. Italian executive chef Giulio Caccamo was working at a hotel overseas when the US team came knocking ahead of the 2022 World Cup in Qatar.
27: I was in El Salvador working for a chain hotel in El Salvador. So the team came down for a game and they stay at our hotel. And I just clicked with the performance director. And one day he asked me, what if we qualify for Qatar? Would you like to join us? And I was like, okay, wait a minute. Yes, I definitely wanted to. So it happens, like, I would say, the right place at the right time.
26: But joining the Team USA staff wasn't quite as straightforward as it seemed. Before Giulio could truly become one of the group, there was one final test.
27: We were in Spain for a training camp, a mid-room, everyone is in, staff, players. And they closed the door, they put a chair in the middle of the mid-room, and they called me and they say, now stand up on the chair. I was like, okay, what's going on? And they start giving me all kind of strange questions, not related to football. And then I answer and I say, okay, now it's your turn to sing. I say, wait, what you mean? What do you mean it's my turn to sing? That's the ritual. Everyone has to sing a song in front of everybody when they get accepted to the team. So I didn't know what to sing. First thing come in mind, say, Elvis Presley. That's the icon, one of the icon, yeah. So it was like absolute chaos. It was really nice. Nice memories.
26: When Giulio wasn't standing on a chair singing Elvis, what was the job of team chef like?
27: It was my first World Cup. Never worked on a professional team, much less on a World Cup. I would say is my biggest challenge was to fuse my background experience, hotel experience, to a performance nutrition experience. Because when you are an hotel, you want to give like a fine dining experience. You want to give the guest the best experience ever. It doesn't matter how you reach it. You want just the food taste great and look amazing, right? When you're working for elite athletes, you want the same because you still want the food to look amazing and taste great, but you have to be performance focused. It means that you have to work with a nutritionist. It means that you have to work with a nutritionist. You have to compromise your creativity sometimes

0: be challenged. So you have to find new ways to be creative. You have to find new ways to cook a certain proteins or certain carbs. You have to study, understand when you can do it, when you cannot do it. What is a training day menu? What is a recovery menu? What's a match day menu? So it's really interesting. When I jumped into this world, I didn't know what to expect. And I really love to fuse my background experience with the performance nutrition.
1: So what does a World Cup footballer need to eat? I asked performance nutritionist Mona Nemmer, who's with Red Bull Global Soccer, having also worked with Liverpool FC, Bayern Munich and her native Germany's national team.
2: That's very individual, and this depends on the individual itself, so how heavy, how tall, and then obviously also on the playing position. And then there's obviously a huge impact to how much training they have to deliver. Is it once a day? Is it twice a day? Is it a recovery session? Has the player played 90 minutes? Has the player been substituted? So there is various things, even climate and time change can have an impact on these things. Also, this thing is not that we can just put a mask on it and say, everyone needs to go and get 3 scoops of this or of that. So we try and consider all these little details in the background, and also look in their eyes and say, have you slept well? All these things for you in our nutrition.
1: On a match day, what might a World Cup footballer eat then, from waking up onwards?
2: Of course, there needs to be a carb source, there needs to be a protein source, but it can be porridge, for example, in the morning, but it also can be a yogurt, can be plant-based, can be milk-based.
1: Breakfast, lunch or dinner, it tends to be a buffet.
2: It has been proven that offering a buffet is the best way to offer different things where everyone can follow their own gusto, their own taste, their own routine as well.
1: So what might be put out for a lunch buffet?
2: Normally there's 2 to 3 different carbohydrate sources. There's 2 different proteins, normally an animal-based, normally a plant-based. There is, on a match day, you try to not have gassy or bloaty or too bloaty vegetables available, just simply out of precaution. There's always a soup available, a bread basket ideally with whole grain and sourdough. It depends also on the country where you are and which availability is there. And then you have a selection of fresh things like salads and vegetables and things like that. And then normally in the dessert, let's call it dessert section, there is loads of sliced fruits in all colours and forms and some yogurt, seeds. And that's about it, to be honest. And with that type of setting, you try and change it around as often as you can. So you might have one day you have rice and a whole grain pasta and a sweet potato, and the next day it might be a gnocchi, quinoa and a normal baked potato, for example. So just to try and break it up and have different colours, different flavours, different herbs, different spices. And the other thing is we clearly plan the nutritional strategies or menu planning towards the kickoff time. So there is from a scientific point, an advice that you should eat 3 to 4 hours before kickoff, or let's say that's the last solid meal. So we always went with the middle 3.5 hours. That has always proven for us that this is the right moment of time.
1: Do they get to eat anything closer to the match?
2: Normally not. So scientifically, it's not really recommended to eat any more food. So you would use more supplements or more liquid solutions simply to avoid an upset belly or the food is not digested enough that when you sprint that something might happen.
1: Do they eat anything at half time?
2: No, this is also not recommended, really, especially towards the performance outcome. So that would also be then more liquid in that context. Of course, there could be that there's some dry fruits or something in the locker room available. But genuinely, no, there is no solid foods.
1: What do they eat when the match is over?
2: We know that we have a time window of about 120 minutes. This is scientifically proven as well, but also from an operational point of view, that goes relatively well when we think about it coming off the pitch. And they normally need to do some press interviews and things like that. Then there will be a shower and there might be an ice bath. There might be some treatment at the physios. And then there is

0: somewhere like a point where they can grab food, and it depends obviously on the location and things. So if it's like your home venue, you normally have solid catering structures where there could be like a live cooking station, they're doing some pasta, but there could be also like some protein options on the side under a warming lamp, for example. If it's more a takeaway solution, you need to think a bit more clever. So what lasts? So it could be something like a quinoa salad or like a wrap, for example. So there is, in the creativity of ideas, there is no stuff to it.
1: Mona Nama. Will a quinoa salad always hit the spot though? After all, it's been more than 5 hours since you last ate, and you've just played 90 minutes of top-flight football. I asked Team USA's former chef, Giulio Cacomo, whether players ever came whispering a request for a little something extra.
2: Yeah, oh yeah, but I was instructed before, say, if any player come to you, tell them to go to the performance director and ask him first. So when I did that a couple of times, they test me. When I did that a couple of times, they didn't come anymore.
1: What were they asking for?
2: Sometimes dessert, like an ice cream or like a cake, or, you know, they want something sweet, which they can have, but on a certain time, specific time. Like, for example, a post-match meal, you can have a little treat. You know, people think that athletes eat just grilled chicken and broccoli or salmon. It's not. People will be surprised to know that athletes eat everything, as a normal person do, but in different quantities, and they know when they can eat it. You have to listen to the athletes, you know, you have to gain the trust of them, because if you don't gain the trust of a player, he won't follow you. He won't follow a nutrition path, which is really important. It's about giving normality when you're away to a player. You know, you are in Qatar, you are on a completely different country, different tradition, different culture. So when they go into the meal room, you want to give them a sense of normality. You want to give them a sense of, I'm home, you know? You want to listen to them. You want to see what they like, what they don't like, their favorite food, their favorite recipe, the breakfast plate that the mom cook every day, and try to incorporate that into the meal planning. So after a game, it's the best time for me, because this is where really I can express a little bit more creativity. There's a little more of flexibility, because they burn so much calories. They just played. They really stressed after a game, physically and mentally. So they really need something fun and creative. So we can do like a little pizza night, or a little taco station, or a burger, you know, like we did. Well, in Middle East, in Qatar, we did like shawarma night. It was winter time and it was Thanksgiving. So we had a Thanksgiving big celebration, and we, I don't know how many turkey we did.
1: Where did you get the turkeys from?
2: We imported it from the US.
1: You flew it in all that way?
2: Yeah. So we did a really nice buffet outside, and it was not only the team, staff and players, but it was also the families. So I believe it was one of my favorite meals in Qatar, because you really get to see everybody hints, everybody enjoying with the families, which is rare, you know, on a World Cup, because you always try to be focused, right? You don't want extra, some kind of distraction from outside the team. But it was amazing. It was beautiful.
1: Giulio Cacomo. You're listening to The Food Chain from the BBC World Service. I'm Ruth Alexander. This week, what World Cup footballers eat and how that became such an important part of the modern game. Because for much of soccer's history, what players ate was of little interest. At the time of the first World Cup, almost 100 years ago, performance nutrition wasn't even a concept, according to Matt Taylor, a professor of history and director of the International Centre for Sports History and Culture at De Montfort University in Leicester, England.
3: Not really. I mean, it took a long time, I think, to recognise that actually footballers could be, you know, help to understand ways in which they could improve their performance in all sorts of ways. Even, it seems strange, even basic things like training and tactics were considered really, you know, just down to the footballers themselves. So nutrition was quite a long way down the line, quite apart from the fact that, you know, knowledge would have not been as great as at that time as it later became. A lot of footballers kind of fended for themselves. You know, how they fed themselves, how they dealt with their body, which was kind of obviously a key part of their craft was pretty much down to them.
1: So what kind of food did footballers eat during the early World Cups?
3: There's lots of accounts in players' autobiographies, British players from the kind of 40s, 50s and 60s. Lots of talk about the food, the fact that, you know, they wanted to eat plain food. Plain food was what the footballer needed. Anything too spicy. Lots of talk about garlic. Lots of talk about kind of finding garlic a difficult taste and a new taste, and that they wanted to avoid spicy foods. They wanted to have plain foods, which they were used to, and which would often be based on, you know, meat, simple veg and things like that. So, yeah, it would be what they would normally have eaten.
1: Are there any countries that stand out for leading the way in terms of, like, understanding that food could really give you the edge in performance?
3: Well, the Brazilians were considered particularly advanced in preparation in terms of diet and nutrition. Their dietary regime was developed alongside a real new focus on rigorous fitness regimes and comprehensive assessments of the players' health. So in 1958, in Sweden, for instance, when they won their first World Cup, players were given a particular diet of fish, including sardines, which were brought in from Portugal, types of meat and rice as being the kind of key staple foods for preparation for the matches. So they really were one of the pioneering national teams who kind of showed how this full, complete form of preparation could achieve success. It helped that they were very good players as well.
1: However, it would still take decades before nutrition became a key footballing tactic. Professor Taylor says the real turning point came as the sport became more global in the 1980s and 90s, with players and coaches moving abroad.
3: They just saw what other countries did and what other countries ate, and that would be, you know, that could be put into practice. So certainly in terms of England, a key figure was Arsene Wenger, who became the Arsenal coach in the mid-1990s. He's French, he coached in France, but he'd also been influenced by being a coach in Japan. So he was particularly, you know, taken by Japanese diet and kind of boiled vegetables. Particularly, he introduced pasta as a pre-match dish, which, you know, wasn't generally eaten by English players.
1: I heard he banned, did he ban chocolate?
3: Yeah, one of the things he did was he banned chocolate. Yeah, I think that's one of the things that he kind of immediately, and that kind of affected all the players, not just the British players, because lots of the players did like a small bit of chocolate. But yeah, that's one of the things that he apparently did early on.
1: This did not go down well, with players reportedly chanting on the team bus about the chocolate bars they wanted. But the results were hard to ignore.
3: Over time, there was a recognition that these new ideas were really going to be beneficial for them. They felt that they'd kind of unlocked aspects of their physicality that they'd not recognised before.
1: And so in clubs and national teams around the world, what began as a few new ideas imported from abroad gradually became standard practice across the game. And nutrition went from the margins of football to the centre. Today's World Cup food operations are a Herculean feat of logistics. Norway's team are said to have brought with them to the US hundreds of kilograms of familiar foods, salmon, trout, and their favourite cheeses. And as the US team chef for the 2022 World Cup, Giulio Cacamo, points out, the catering operations this time will be particularly complex because the tournament's being held across three countries, the US, Canada and Mexico.
2: I think it will be like harder than Qatar, because Qatar, we were just in Doha. We always stayed in one hotel on group stage and when we advanced. So it was easier because you had to deal just with one hotel. This World Cup, I believe the chef had much more work to do, because they had different hotels to go to, different cities. Imagine playing in Canada, then in the States and in Mexico, three different cultures. So three different levels of quality of food, of proteins, of tradition of food. Going from Canada and then playing in Mexico, for example, is completely different culture. What you're doing in Canada, the same plate you cook in Canada, they could cook completely different in Mexico. And what you want is standardize the food, right? You want to have a plate of pasta that in Canada tastes the same as a plate of pasta in Mexico, which takes a lot of logistics, a lot of planning, a lot of meeting with the chefs. Yes, I would say it's much more difficult this World Cup being in three different countries.
1: Each team's catering requirements will have been meticulously planned long in advance, according to performance nutritionist Mona Nama.
0: You prepare menu plans beforehand, you send them to the hotel. You might also go for a site visit, especially for a World Cup. So there is months and months of preparation ahead that you have the right sauce of or the right brand of pasta. Some teams are specific on these that they only want to have that form and that brand, for example. So months and months of preparation are going ahead, ensuring that the right product quality is there.
4: Can you give me an idea of the like how big the food order is?
0: So it's probably a bit extraordinary in a way, because we not only like feeding the players, so there's a obviously backroom staff that are super important. It could be from 35, 40 to even like 70. It also depends on the philosophy who is eating with the team. There is like some philosophies where they only eat in a very small circle and the rest just like helps themselves in the hotel restaurant.
4: It's very interesting to hear about the like just how they eat and who they eat with can be part of the performance nutrition.
0: Absolutely. There's a lot of like team communication as well, so that no one feels like left out and everyone knows when the meal times are, everyone knows when the departure times are. The interdisciplinary communication with the sports science team, the physios and the team doctor or the medical team. Is there someone who is having a sniffle, for example? Is there someone with a tight hamstring?
4: So it's partly about bringing people together so that, you know, team spirit is fostered, but also conversations can happen over the table, like how are you feeling, how are you doing, like how can I help you.
0: So I feel this is like the nicest part, because we know so many scientific things, we can plan so many things, but this is the thing we can't plan and we can't write down in a paper. It's like, how do you feel? Young players that might have been nominated to travel with a national team, I'd have a complete different emotional feeling of like maybe being away from home or having not slept well, or something might have happened or something wonderful has happened and they can't join. So there is various factors where I think we should never forget that we deal with individuals and we should always like try and look out for them, especially the things we can't measure or plan.
4: And mealtimes are a golden opportunity for that.
0: Absolutely. And so it's either, so the physio room is a very central point as well, or the dining room as a kind of the heart of the team base camp, where people hang out, where people talk, where people maybe play a game of pool if there's a pool table, because the days are long in a way. And I think you create special bonds in between the team, in between the players. But if you can stroll past and say, everyone all right? Do you need anything? I think there is nothing, or let's say there is no better casual opportunity just to check in and see what can we do? Where can we improve? Where can we help?
4: US former team chef Giulio Caccamo agrees performance nutrition is so much more than just the food.
2: You know, I didn't know what to expect when I first arrived in Qatar. I was like really like focused on the food, right? And then I realized that it was not only to be focused on the food, but the main focus is the player. The player has to feel happy, has to feel, as I say, home. So yeah, they were coming to me and start talking to me, where you from, or I've been there, or where you from, or I've been there, or what's your favorite food, or, oh, chef, well, how you cook this, or, you know, my mom cooked this kind of recipe. So talk about everything related to food and also other things. So you become, I feel like I was becoming more like a person that they can talk to. Sometimes, you know, you don't want to talk with the coach or with your trainer. So they feel like a little more relaxed to talk, or let's talk with the chef. Let's have a chat with the chef, you know, so they can relax a little bit.
4: What was it like for you when you were then watching them on the match, like taking part in this huge tournament, knowing that, you know, you're the one that had fed them that morning?
2: It was unbelievable. It was, I could not believe I was there. I mean, I was pinching myself, saying, it can't be possible that I'm in Qatar with US soccer team. How did this happen? It was an unforgettable experience. You feel proud for what you're doing, and they make you feel proud, which is, you know, which is really important. You know, they make you feel 100% worth each one of the team. So it's really, really important. And it was amazing. It was just Italy not being there, as we know, unfortunately. But me as an Italian being on a World Cup, it was make me proud.
4: Giulio Caccamo. Thanks to him and to all our guests. And May the best fed team win. Do let us know what you think about the show and what you'd like us to find out about. Our email address is thefoodchain@bbc.co.uk. From me and the rest of the team, producers Izzy Greenfield and Beatrice Pickup, and editor Sarah Wadeson. Thanks for listening, and join us again next week.
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8: Hello and welcome to Newsday on the BBC World Service with Catherine Biarahanga and James Cocknell in London. Thanks very much for joining us.
9: The US hits dozens more targets in Iran as part of a major escalation of the conflict over the last couple of days. So what does that mean for the peace talks and the prospect of a permanent end to the war? We'll get the view of a leading US foreign policy and Iran expert and examine the global economic implications too.
8: We'll also have an interview with the Deputy Chief Prosecutor of the International Criminal Court, who says the ICC has found concrete evidence of crimes against humanity committed in Darfur during Sudan's civil war.
9: We'll also head to Venezuela 2 weeks after the deadly double earthquakes there to find out how the many children among the survivors are getting on. All that and more coming up here on the BBC World Service after the latest world news.
10: BBC News with Neil Nunes. The US military says it has completed the latest round of airstrikes in Iran, which, it says, struck 90 targets, some near the Strait of Hormuz. Iran reported explosions in several coastal areas. Here's Kashyar Jonedi from BBC Persian.
11: Tonight's attack against Iran were reported to be in a wider geographical scope. Tonight, the attacks included Bushehr in the northern part of the Persian Gulf to the port of Chabahar, which is Iran's major port on the Sea of Oman. It seems that the Americans are heavily attacking Iran's coastal defenses, radar positions, missile positions, as well as other facilities were hit tonight. There are unconfirmed reports of an attack on a railway bridge in northeastern Iran.
10: The U.S. says its strikes on Iran are meant to degrade its ability to attack commercial shipping and innocent civilian mariners passing through the Strait of Hormuz. However, Iran says it has only been attacking ships using unauthorized routes to transit through the vital waterway. Tehran said it's responded to the U.S. strikes by targeting American assets in neighboring countries. The deputy prosecutor of the International Criminal Court says it has found concrete evidence of crimes against humanity committed in Darfur during Sudan's civil war. Nazat Shamim Khan told the BBC the paramilitary rapid support forces had perpetrated atrocities in the cities of El Geneina and El Fasher.
12: We see this targeting of civilians. We also see this inherent presence of sexual violence, both of men and women, but largely of women. And we consider that that overall picture of persecution, of attacking civilians, of torture, of rape, of killing, is very much reflective of the overall offending.
10: The RSF denies wrongdoing. A Democratic Party candidate for a U.S. Senate seat in the upcoming midterm elections has said he is suspending his campaign. Graham Platner also denied sexual assault allegations that sparked recent calls for him to leave the race in the U.S. state of Maine. The race against the Republican incumbent Susan Collins could determine which party gets the majority in the U.S. Senate. Here's Anthony Zucker.
13: He clearly was very emotional. He blamed the system. He said that it was the structure structures of the system that were being denied to him that forced him to announce his withdrawal from this race. Of course, earlier this week, multiple individuals, leaders of the Democratic Party had rescinded their endorsements. But even more importantly, the Democratic committees that were funding his campaign, spending millions of dollars to support him, all of that had been frozen.
10: BBC News. The number of people infected with Ebola in the Democratic Republic of Congo has risen to 1,759. 600 people have died so far in the current outbreak. There have also been two cases in a new province with the disease spreading westward to Tshopo. It's mainly been concentrated in northeastern provinces. The Brazilian government has decided to deport an alleged Russian spy once he has served a 5-year prison sentence. The details from Clitzia Sala.
14: Sergei Cherkasov reportedly used a false Brazilian passport and a false name in an attempt by the Kremlin to infiltrate the International Criminal Court in The Hague. He was arrested in the Netherlands, having travelled there to undertake an internship at the court. He was accused of attempting to gather information on war crimes trials to send to Moscow. After being detained by the Dutch authorities in 2022, Cherkasov was sent to Brazil to serve his sentence.
10: Russia says it'll continue to support the armies of the military governments of Burkina Faso, Mali and Niger following a high-level meeting of the three Sahel countries attended by Russia's foreign minister. The military regimes, which came to power through coups between 2020 and 2023, turned their backs on the former colonial power, France. The authorities in Venezuela say the number of people now known to have died in last month's twin earthquakes is more than 3,800. Thousands are still unaccounted for. The government has called for the release of frozen assets to help raise funds for its recovery. The interim president, Delcy Rodriguez, has said she had written to King Charles asking him to secure the release of about 30 tons of Venezuelan gold held by the Bank of England. BBC World News.
15: Thank you for that news. 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
8: In the programme today, we've got stories on Iran, Sudan and Venezuela. And we'll hear why one of the teams knocked out of the World Cup is outraged about the refereeing.
15: As ever, we'd love your thoughts. 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That's +44 77 86 20 50 85.
8: We start with what appears to be another key moment in the conflict in the Middle East between the US and Iran, with what now seems to be a major escalation in hostilities. The latest military spat began on Tuesday night when the US responded to Iranian attacks on commercial shipping in the Strait of Hormuz. The US confirmed it had struck over 80 Iranian targets in retaliation, mainly in the south and coastal provinces along the strait. On Wednesday, while attending the annual summit of the Western Defence Alliance, NATO, in Turkey, President Trump promised even further military action against Iran. And in the last few hours, the US has announced dozens more strikes. Mr. Trump also gave a very downbeat assessment of dealing with the Iranian regime and the current prospects for negotiations.
16: I don't want to deal with them anymore. They're scum. You know what scum is? They're scum. They're sick people. They're led by sick people. And they're vicious, violent people. And if they had a nuclear weapon, they'd use it. As far as I'm concerned, it's over.
8: Well, for more on what's happening, I've been speaking to Susan Maloney, Director of the Foreign Policy Program at the Brookings Institution and a leading U.S. expert on Iran, U.S. foreign policy and the Middle East.
17: I think it is a serious escalation, but it is also a predictable one. The memorandum of understanding that was signed last month really did not settle or resolve the fundamental conflict between the United States and Iran. And the interpretation of many of the clauses of that agreement differed greatly between Tehran and Washington. And so I think what we've seen is that the negotiations are taking place on the ground, and the escalation is really part of that negotiation.
8: Just develop that a bit, if you can, then. How does it contribute to the negotiation? Spoils it in some ways, presumably, but also alters boundaries and the contours of what's happening, I suppose.
17: Well, the provisions of the specific language around the reopening of the Strait of Hormuz are pretty critical here. That was the one significant concession that the Iranians appeared to make, the agreement to reopen the strait. But their interpretation of that language appears to entail a continuation of control over the strait and determination of who passes through the strait. And they took issue with efforts by the United States to try to ensure that there would be no real Iranian control. The United States military was helping to direct some traffic through the strait through an Omani route that would have been not under Iran's control. And that is what Iran targeted that led to the current escalation of conflict between the two sides.
8: How do you evaluate then the US's military response, the sort of targets they're going after?
17: Well, they've, I think, struck a large number of targets over the course of the past several days. On the first night, it was at least 80 targets. And what we're seeing over the course of recent hours has been civilian targets, including railway bridges and infrastructure that will have a larger impact on the quality of life for ordinary Iranians. I think that indicates a degree of frustration in Washington that they are continuing to find the need to push back on Iran's own escalation. I do think that we're likely to see continued response from the Iranians. They have apparently fired ballistic missiles and drones at U.S. bases in the region, and I would expect that we will see further escalation from the Iranians. This is not yet over.
8: Yeah, so how far could it, will it go, do you think?
17: Well, I think there is a natural cap. We have seen the president, even over the course of the recent hours, suggesting that he is hearing from the Iranians and that they greatly want a deal. I'm not so sure that that's an accurate assessment of their posture, but I do think that neither side can really achieve its aims purely through military means. And so there's likely to be some effort to bring this back to the table, in part driven by America's partners in the Gulf. The Saudis, the Emiratis, the Qataris, the Omanis all want to see this conflict put behind them because it has a direct impact on their own security and, of course, on their economies.
8: And what's your sense of what's going through the mind of the leadership in Tehran at the moment?
17: I think in Tehran, they're determined to see that there is a new equation in the region and that they do retain control of the Strait of Hormuz. They found other concessions in the memorandum of understanding from the United States, including sanctions relief on Iranian oil sales, which has since been rescinded. But they don't trust American promises or commitments of sanctions relief. They've seen those, as has already been the case, quickly removed. They've seen that openings do not, in fact, pay off. And they believe that the one achievement that they managed at very high cost in this war was control of the strait. They're not prepared to give it up.
8: How is all this being seen, do you think, by America's traditional allies, not so much in the Gulf, but I'm thinking in terms of the NATO alliance with that summit going on, of course, and where President Trump has made some of his remarks on all this?
17: Well, of course, the fact that the NATO summit was ongoing while this escalation began, I think, set a context for a presidency that has really struggled to achieve a clear and successful foreign policy. The president started off the NATO summit with some very hostile language about the alliance and specifically threats again to take Greenland, apparently behind closed doors. And with the final communique, it was more successful. But I think what we see is an America that is incredibly disruptive, that is no longer playing the role of helping to sustain the world order, but is rather disrupting that world order.
8: The thoughts there of Susan Maloney, Director of the Foreign Policy Program at the Brookings Institution.
18: The Deputy Chief Prosecutor of the International Criminal Court has told the BBC the organisation has found concrete evidence of crimes against humanity committed in Darfur during Sudan's civil war. Nazat Shamim Khan said the court could prove links between specific leaders and acts of violence against civilians when the paramilitary rapid support forces seized the city of El Fasher last year. The RSF has consistently denied its fighters committed atrocities in Darfur. Ms Khan spoke to the BBC's Thomas Mukwana from Chad, where she has been interviewing Sudanese refugees who survived the violence.
19: Well,
12: At the outset, we indicated that we saw that in this conflict, in the context of Al Junaina and Al Fasha, we considered that war crimes and crimes against humanity had been committed. And in the ongoing investigations that we are conducting, we are sure that that is exactly what is happening. We are, as I've said, in a position where our deliberate investigative strategy has reached a position of a breakthrough, which means that we have now found concrete evidence that links what is happening on the ground through linkage evidence to specific persons in leadership mode. But we cannot say any more than that. We certainly cannot say how quickly or how long it's going to take. But we can say that progress has been significant and that we have achieved a breakthrough. We've been following that strategy now for months, certainly with a focus on Al Junaina and Al Fasha. And we have now reached a point where we consider that we have achieved a breakthrough in the evidence that we have obtained, not just from individuals, not just testimonial evidence, but also corroborative evidence in the form of videos and photographs and forensic evidence, which give us a great deal of hope that, in fact, the strategy we adopted is bearing fruit.
19: What do you mean by the response and the investigation being proportional to the scale of the violence?
12: Well, what we see is patterns of offending that, in fact, were the same patterns of offending 20 years ago when this situation was first referred to us by the Security Council. We see this targeting of civilians, and we do see the targeting of non-Arab and other targeted Darfuri communities. We also see this inherent presence of sexual violence, both of men and women, but largely of women. And we consider that that overall picture of persecution, of attacking civilians, of torture, of rape, of killing, we see that is very much reflective of the overall offending.
19: The people that you spoke to, what do they say about the alleged perpetrators?
12: Well, they've given us a great deal of detail. And again, as I said earlier, we do not share the names of the perpetrators. We really need to protect the way that our investigations are being conducted so that our evidence is sufficient and protected for the court, and confidentiality is always protected. But they have been very forthright in the evidence and the identification evidence that they have given us.
19: The ICC has been through this before. Omar al-Bashir has never been brought to justice years after what happened in Darfur. Why should this be any different?
12: Well, I think that there is now a greater focus on the way that we gather evidence. I think that we have got better at using technology in innovative ways to gather evidence. I think we've done very well in building cooperation with states, not just in the region, but everywhere, helping us to gather evidence. I think we have been able to work very hard in overcoming challenges to gather evidence and to build cases. Having said that, the execution of arrest warrants is entirely dependent on state action. You have heard many times, we do not have a police force, we do not have an army. So the surrender of suspects to the ICC always depends on state action and state willingness. In relation to those suspects, we have a very active and a very capable tracking unit, which tracks where suspects are. And we know where these suspects are in the context of the old arrest warrants, including Mr. Bashir. And we have on many occasions said at the Security Council that we asked Sudan to surrender these suspects to us. And I don't think that there is any doubt in anyone's mind about our wish to have them in the court.
18: And that was the ICC's Deputy Chief Prosecutor, Nazat Shamim Khan, speaking to the BBC's Thomas Mukwana.
8: And that story on Sudan is one of our main headlines here on the BBC World Service. Let me give you a couple of others. As we've been hearing too, the US military says it has struck 90 targets in Iran in the latest round of airstrikes over the Strait of Hormuz. Iran says it attacked US assets in neighboring countries in retaliation. And a Democratic Party candidate for a US Senate seat in the midterm elections, Graham Platner, has said he is suspending his campaign. It follows allegations of sexual assault, which he denies. Now, let's get the sports with Paul Scott.
20: Thank you very much. We may not have had any action on the pitch at the World Cup yesterday, but the drama off it is rumbling along because the Egyptian Football Association says it has asked FIFA to kick the officials in charge of their World Cup last 16 defeat by Argentina out of the tournament. The EFA says it's lodged a complaint with football's world governing body and wants an investigation into double standards of officiating in the game in Atlanta. Well, after a rest date, the World Cup does continue later as the quarterfinals get underway, with France taking on Morocco in Boston. Elsewhere, we now know the lineup for the men's semi-finals at Wimbledon. Britain's Arthur Ferry has become the first wildcard since Goran Ivanišević in 2001 to reach the last four. He beat French Open finalist Flavio Cabolli in straight sets on centre court to set up a semi-final with French Open champion Sascha Zverev. The German also won his quarter-final in straight sets after seeing off Taylor Fritz. Later on Thursday, it's women's semi-finals day as Coco Gauff takes on Karolina Muchová from Czechia. There's also a Czech player in the other semi-final as Linda Noskova faces the American Coco Gauff.
8: Paul Scott, thank you. There'll be more from him in 25 minutes or so.
21: Now to Venezuela, where it's 2 weeks after twin earthquakes devastated parts of the country, killing more than 3,800 people, with tens of thousands still missing. And those who survived the earthquakes, many of them children, are in need of safe shelter, clean water and urgent care. According to aid agencies, in the weeks after a disaster strikes, children are among the most vulnerable, at risk of acute distress and injury, as the essential services they depend on buckle under strain. To tell us more, we can cross to Caracas and speak with Dr. Unnikrishnan, Global Humanitarian Director for Plan International, which is a global children's charity and development organization. Welcome to Newsday. First of all, just give us a sense of what's happening in Venezuela and how children are coping.
22: Good morning, Catherine. And it is 2 weeks since the two monster earthquakes struck Venezuela. And with each passing day, the true picture is emerging and it's not looking good. I'm talking about hundreds of thousands of people who have lost everything. Again, another night, hundreds of thousands of children will be spending another night without a roof over their head. They have lost everything. They have lost their homes. Many of them are separated from their parents. They have lost their toys. And especially girls are separated from their family and friends. So they are going through a very difficult time. And many of them are living in overcrowded camps, which always, you know, increases the vulnerability of the safety and well-being of girls.
21: What are children telling you there in Venezuela? What kind of risks are they exposed to?
22: We are hearing two things. You know, one, I was in a camp. It is an informal camp. And we met a grandmother and a grandchild there. And it's not a very well-organized camp. There are much better organized camps. So we were asking them, why were they there? And the grandmother, and of course the grandchild was listening, they said they were not leaving that area because there are dozens of buildings, houses and homes that were completely flattened very close by. And the grandmother said her son is still there. She is hoping against hope. That's a case of hundreds of thousands of people there, that they will be able to pull out their loved ones. So we are talking about thousands of people whose dear ones are still buried under tons of concrete and steel. At the same time, I also met a young girl. She's around 5 years. We were at a distribution point. You know, Plan International has been working with Venezuelan local organizations and also our international humanitarian partners, including UK's Disasters Emergency Committee to scale up life-saving assistance here. So I was there at a distribution point with my colleagues from Plan International. We were distributing some very basic things like shelter kits because houses have been destroyed. It's raining, so they need some basic roof over their head. And also some dignity kits specifically for girls to support their hygiene and dignity. And there was this young girl, 5 years, who came and she was very curious, you know, why we had a camera, and she wanted to play. So I asked her, what's about this? And she said she really wants to be a photographer, not a doctor, not a teacher. So I was asking her why. And she said she's going to take the most amazing picture by getting into the sea. What is keen, Catherine, is not that she wants to be a photographer or doctor. She's already making plans for the future. A child talking about future is a ray of hope. So where aid is getting through it is making all the difference, a difference between life and death, as well as it's instilling hope in people. That's a very important catalyst to drive both emergency assistance as well as to step up recovery efforts.
21: With that story of the grandmother who's still hoping against hope, really, that she'll be able to find her son, you have people who are really trapped, can't really move forward because there's still so many people missing and there is very little help coming to them. This isn't the first disaster you have dealt with around the world. Just talk to us about the traumatic impact of an event like this on young children.
22: Yeah, just imagine yourself within seconds or any of you know, listeners who are listening to the program, within seconds, people losing everything, including the firm ground on which they've been standing, they can't trust that anymore. And add to this the hundreds of aftershocks, and every aftershock amplifies the anxieties of children, it terrifies them. So they're telling us, you know, I've listened to children, I've been listening to parents who are saying that they continue to feel the shock even when the aftershock is not happening. They are absolutely traumatized. So this is where we believe, you know, in addition to life-saving assistance, you know, medical assistance, food, clean water and shelter, everything is needed. But there are also unique needs which children, especially girls, will have in those settings, such as their emotional well-being, you know, child protection services and education activities, because people might think, why are we talking about education during the early days of a crisis? But for a child to be a child, they need to have some sense of normalcy. That's where education matters, you know, play activities matter and protection services matter. So we're talking about a large number of vulnerable children whose future will depend on not just the visible needs we address, but also their unique needs such as emotional care and support.
21: Dr. Unnikrishnan, Global Humanitarian Director for Plan International, thank you so much for taking the time to speak to us here on Newsday.
8: This is Newsday on the BBC World Service with Catherine and James in London, just after 25 minutes past the hour. We have been talking in the programme about what looks like resumption of fairly major hostilities between the US and Iran. The US has announced in the last couple of hours carrying out strikes on 90 different targets in Iran following a row over shipping in the Strait of Hormuz, that vital waterway that has such an impact on the economy around the world. So let's head to our business hub in Singapore, speak to Maura Fogarty there. Maura, we saw oil prices jumping higher yesterday after President Trump said the ceasefire agreement was over. What are the oil prices doing today?
0: So they're elevated. They're still a bit higher, up about 1% here in Asian trade. So not as big as the increases we saw yesterday, but kind of creeping slightly higher. Just to put it into context, though, nowhere near the levels that we saw at the height of the hostilities. We are trading at levels that we saw in around mid-June, just before they announced that kind of memorandum of understanding. So some nervousness in the oil markets about the Strait of Hormuz and whether things will start flowing through that with the recent events of the last 48 hours or so.
8: Yeah, and the International Monetary Fund, the IMF, is citing the conflict as one of the reasons why it has raised its forecast for inflation. What exactly did it say?
0: Sure. So this is actually a little bit more concerning in the longer term. So the IMF said it now expects inflation around the world and average global inflation to increase to 4.7%. Now, what's interesting about this forecast, it was announced in the, you know, overnight our time. But what's interesting is that the forecast was based on the expectation that the Strait of Hormuz was going to start reopening in the middle of July this month, and that we would see traffic going through the strait kind of gradually reaching, normalizing and reaching the pre-war levels by March of 2027. Now, this forecast was actually put together in June. It took them a little bit of time to kind of get all the numbers in and put it out officially. But it's interesting because if this was the forecast in June based on things getting better in July and then going forward, what does this recent events, you know, and the hostilities resuming due to that forecast. And I think it just underlines the concern overall about how much longer this conflict is going to hamper the flow of oil and the flow of trade happening through the Strait of Hormuz. the longer it lasts, the harder it is going to be on the global economy and on the cost of living for everybody else.
8: Indeed, yes. More Fogarty on our business desk in Singapore. Thank you very much indeed. So, yeah, high rate inflation means prices going up pretty much all around the world. That's the prediction, at least. We're very interested to hear what it's like where you are. You can send us a WhatsApp or text message on +44 77 86 20 50 85. 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
8: We'll hear how false claims about Ebola are fueling violence against health workers and making it harder to tackle a deadly outbreak in the Democratic Republic of Congo.
21: What sort of threat does artificial intelligence pose for journalism in Nigeria?
8: And in our sports bulletin, we'll talk tennis and a star signing in women's football. That's after this news.
10: BBC News with Neil Nunes. The US military says it has struck 90 targets in Iran in the latest round of airstrikes over the Strait of Hormuz. Iran says it attacked US assets in neighboring countries in retaliation. The US says its strikes on Iran are meant to degrade its ability to attack commercial shipping and innocent civilian mariners passing through the Strait of Hormuz. The International Criminal Court says it's found concrete evidence of crimes against humanity committed in the ongoing civil war in Sudan. The court's deputy prosecutor told the BBC the paramilitary rapid support forces had perpetrated atrocities in Darfur. The number of people infected with Ebola in the Democratic Republic of Congo has risen to 1,759. There have also been two cases in a new province. A Democratic Party candidate for a U.S. Senate seat in the upcoming midterm elections has said he is suspending his campaign. Graham Platner has denied sexual assault allegations that sparked recent calls for him to leave the crucial race in the state of Maine. Venezuelan officials say the number of people now known to have died in the twin earthquakes that struck last month is more than 3,800. Thousands of people remain unaccounted for. Colombia's president-elect Abelardo de Espriella has announced that the South American country will join the Shield of the Americas on his first day in office next month. The U.S.-backed initiative aims to combat drug trafficking in the region. And the Mexican Football Federation has appointed the former defender Rafael Marquez as the new head coach of its men's team. He replaces Javier Aguirre, who stepped down following their loss to England in the round of 16 in the Football World Cup. BBC World News.
21: Thank you very much for that news, Neil. 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
8: In this next half hour, we have stories on Ebola, artificial intelligence, the war in the Middle East and albinism. They'll take us to the Democratic Republic of Congo, Nigeria, the Strait of Hormuz and Malawi. And in our sports, we've got tennis and football for you too.
21: As ever, we'd love your thoughts on anything you hear on the programme. You can send us a WhatsApp or text message on our usual number, +44 77 86 20 50 85.
8: BBC Verify has found evidence that false and misleading claims about Ebola are fueling violence against health workers. More than 1,700 infections have been reported and over 500 people have died from the virus since May. This is in the Democratic Republic of Congo. Yet doctors and aid workers say some people in affected communities falsely claim that Ebola doesn't exist and distrust those trying to treat it, making the spread of the disease more likely. That is something we heard on Newsday in recent weeks with our presenter Anne Soy when she travelled to the east of the DRC. So with more details on the confirmed numbers of attacks on health workers, here's BBC Verify's Marco Silva.
4: In a video posted online last month, an angry crowd confronts a man in medical scrubs in Bunia in eastern DR Congo. As he backs away with his hands raised, one person in the crowd lifts a shovel. The man turns and runs. The crowd chases after him. Daniel Wello is a Red Cross volunteer. He and three of his colleagues were attacked as they prepare to safely bury an Ebola victim.
5: They grabbed me from behind and started punching me, hitting me with spades and machetes.
4: The bodies of people who die from the disease are highly infectious. That's why trained teams wearing protective equipment are needed to handle the burial. They're there to help stop the virus from spreading further. But on that day, the crowd turned on Daniel and his colleagues because of a rumor that the coffin was empty.
5: When they grabbed me, everyone insisted there was nothing in the coffin. Then they grabbed my three colleagues and started beating them without opening the coffin to check if the body was actually inside.
4: Some in the crowd didn't believe Ebola was real. Others claim the response team was only there to make money. But false rumors like these have become commonplace in Ebola-affected communities. Health and aid workers are worried.
22: All of this misinformation are directly affecting our operation on a daily basis and also affecting the security of our volunteers, but also of our staff.
4: Dr. Aime Mbondanula is in Bunia. He's with the International Federation of Red Cross and Red Crescent Societies.
22: When communities don't believe on the disease, when communities don't believe on our action, immediately when we are coming to support the communities, there will be resistance.
4: And that distrust in response teams has at times escalated into violence. The safe burial of Ebola victims has been disrupted. Health workers have been assaulted. Treatment facilities have been attacked. Equipment destroyed. In a video of a separate incident circulating online, which we have verified, a female health worker is repeatedly hit with wooden planks by a group of mostly men. Her attackers, local media say, blamed her and her colleagues for deaths in the community. BBC Verify has identified 12 incidents like this one, where misconceptions and false claims about Ebola appear to have driven real-world violence. And misinformation, response teams say, is also costing lives.
22: We are having more people getting the disease because they don't trust, because they have received information who are not correct. So misinformation is something that we must fight as much as we are fighting the outbreak.
4: Meanwhile, new incidents of violence continue to emerge. Just last week, an Ebola treatment center in Ituri province was set on fire following a dispute over the burial of a suspected victim. For those responding to this outbreak, it's yet another reminder of the challenge they face trying to contain a deadly virus and misinformation about it.
8: A report by BBC Verify's Marco Silva.
21: Nigeria's President Bola Tinubu has ordered an investigation into major technology companies and generative AI platforms following a petition from the Nigerian Press Organization, which alleges that publishers' content is being used without fair compensation and the dominance of digital platforms is undermining media revenues. The investigation will be carried out by Nigeria's Federal Competition and Consumer Protection Commission. Technology companies have previously argued that their platforms help to people to discover news and provide value to publishers. To find out more, I spoke to Azubike Ishekwene, Organizing Secretary of the Nigerian Press Organization.
6: The industry has been impacted negatively for a long time.
22: So number one, for example, advert revenues have gone down drastically because adverts have shifted to the big tech companies. Then also the platforms have become new gatekeepers. Our contents are taking, monetized for their benefit, and we hardly get anything for all our labors. Publishers have been locked out of Facebook and Instagram until around mid-2024. So Nigerian online media companies that wanted to be a part of

0: example, you get less than a dollar for news content that we produced, while those in the US and elsewhere, especially in Europe and North America, get anything from $2 to $8 per CPM. AI overviews have reduced our click-through traffic and also impacted our revenues. Obviously, we've been pushed to the wall and then just thought that we should make our interests publicly known to the government to see what intervention we can get.
1: You mentioned some companies there, Meta, which owns Facebook and Instagram, Google as well, which is owned by Alphabet. Of course, you know, they're not here to defend themselves. Those are quite specific claims. On the whole, technology companies have argued that they help audiences discover news and create opportunities for publishers. But when you're looking at a government investigation here, what do you expect to happen? Because you're talking about international companies operating all over the world. What do you expect from an investigation by the Nigerian government?
0: What we expect basically is transparency and accountability by the big tech companies. But we're looking at models, especially from Australia, Canada, and South Africa as well. Australia obviously prioritizes protection for its local media. And South Africa, one of the inspiring examples that we have seen recently, also prioritizes the news as a public product and inclusion as well. So we are hoping that the government will be able to use the Consumer Competition Protection Commission to hold the big tech companies to account. But we have seen over the years that they are doing more than aggregating the news. They are taking over completely the business of gatekeeping and monetizing content, which is not theirs. We're just asking for fairness. We are confident that the government's agency will be able to hold them to account. And we are happy to work with the regulators to ensure that this is done.
1: You mentioned examples in South Africa, in Australia, in Canada. Just give us a sense of how things are different there, how they've been able to protect their market.
0: The Australian government and the Canadian government have been able to get big tech companies to pay some sort of remediation, yearly remediation for the protection of the media, for example, as benefit for the content that they produced that are inappropriately taken by the big tech companies and used and monetized for their benefit. So that's one clear example, prioritizing their local media and getting the big tech companies to pay for the local media companies. But I mean, those are different examples in different parts of the world. And we are trying to collaborate with that with colleagues in South Africa who have been through this road before and see what best examples from other parts of the world we can also leverage for the benefit of the local media in Nigeria.
1: Azubuike, so what you're explaining is a model where the tech companies pay an annual amount of money that then gets shared out to publishers.
0: Correct. I mean, that for example, is a model that exists in Australia and Canada and also in South Africa. But the fundamental difference with the South African model is that whereas the Australian Canadian model was championed by the governments of these countries, in the case of South Africa, the matter by publishers was taken to the Competition Commission. And so the big tech companies had the opportunity of coming there as well as the newspaper companies to present their case. And the ruling was obviously in favor of the media companies. And then a certain amount was then agreed, which Google was going to pay on a yearly basis. I think it was something between 500 to 600 million rand, which translates to about $40 million over a period. And that judgment was given by the Competition Commission last year.
1: So give us a sense of where this leaves the industry, not just in Nigeria, but across the continent. Because even if there is an annual stipend paid to media companies, the issue at the core of this is that AI is completely transforming how news is produced, how people access news and how people access information. Isn't this just a stopgap really for the real challenges that are facing newsrooms?
0: We're not opposed to AI. We do know the benefits that technology brings to our job and how it takes us out of the drudge

0: and allows us to focus on proper quality journalism, which we are supposed to do. But the point essentially is the fact that we are no longer content with tokenism, which is what we have seen in some parts of Africa and in some parts of the world, for example, where any of the big tech companies comes to say, you know what, okay, we are giving you this little amount, or we are giving you, we also want up to a point to be at the table where decisions about the content that we produce is taken, and also an understanding that the news itself is a public good. This is what we demand.
1: And that there was Azubike Ishiekwene of the Nigerian Press Organization. In an hour's time, we'll be talking more about that issue and as journalists, editors and media leaders gather in Nairobi today for the BBC World Service Future of Journalism Festival. Let's get the latest sports news now with Paul Scott. Hi, Paul.
2: Thank you very much.
3: Thank you very much. Good morning. Let's start with Wimbledon, because the lineup for the men's semi-finals is complete after two one-sided quarter-finals on Wednesday. Britain's Arthur Ferry has become only the fourth wild card in the Open era to reach a men's Grand Slam semi-final, and he did so in straight sets after beating French Open finalist Flavio Cabolli 6-4, 7-6, 6-love. Despite being outside the world's top 100 at the start of the tournament, Ferry says he did have belief that he could win what was his first Grand Slam quarterfinal.
4: I played Flavio earlier this year and I beat him in Australia, which was a boost of confidence, and I knew that I could do it, even though it was my first time in the quarterfinals and he's done it before in a Grand Slam. But that gave me a little boost of confidence, and yeah, just kept going. Was very nervous beforehand, but then yeah, just kept going until the finish line. No, I just can't believe it. It's incredible playing on centre court for the second time, second win. Yeah, just can't believe it.
3: Well, next up for Ferry is the reigning French Open champion Sasha Zverev. American Taylor Fritz had beaten Zverev in their previous seven meetings, but it was the German who came through in straight sets, winning 6-4, 6-4, 6-2. So how does he feel about facing the home favourite next?
5: It's okay. You guys can all be for Ferry. It's totally fine. I understand it. I don't have a problem with it. I think it's going to be an exciting day for both of us. First time semifinals for both of us at Wimbledon. For him, of course, it's a fairy tale story for Arthur Ferry. You see what I did there? Yeah, there you go. Very clever. But I have to trust myself. I have to trust my tennis. Hopefully I can just show a good performance and then we'll see what happens.
3: Well, later on Thursday, it's women's semi-finals day as Coco Gauff takes on Karolina Muchova from Czechia. There's also a Czech player in the other semi-final as Linda Noskova faces the Ukrainian Marta Kostyuk. To women's football, and World Cup winner Alexia Putellas has left Barcelona after 14 years to sign for WSL side London City Lionesses. The Spaniard won 38 major trophies, including 10 league titles and 4 Champions Leagues during her time with the Catalan club. So why the move to England?
6: Some people told me, you don't have to prove anything, go and enjoy the life, but it's not my way to understand this job. My passion is to compete, and if I don't do, probably I will give up football. So I don't know, it's my way of living this sport, just compete, just to prove myself, not even every game, every training. So my main goal is to be better day after day and push myself and look for my limits. I don't know where are they, but I gonna try to look for that limit, and yeah, of course, give my best to my teammates, to the club, and to my new supporters.
3: Well, after a rest day, the Men's World Cup continues later as the quarterfinals get underway, with France taking on Morocco in Boston. We'll have much more on that later in the programme. And don't forget, there's more World Cup analysis on the BBC's More Than The Score podcast.
7: Paul Scott, thank you very much indeed. Now let's return to our top story on the BBC World Service right now. The United States has launched new airstrikes against Iran, saying the goal was to stop Tehran threatening ships in the Strait of Hormuz. Iranian state media have reported explosions in a number of coastal areas. President Trump earlier declared a ceasefire was over because of Iranian attacks in the Strait. Iranian state media said Tehran would respond by closing the waterway and striking at least two targets for every hit received. Well, the last few months have shown that disruptions to shipping in the Strait of Hormuz have huge economic implications around the globe. So let's find out exactly what is going on with Peter Sand, a shipping analyst from Denmark. Welcome to the programme. What sort of amount of traffic is going through the Strait of Hormuz at the moment?
2: What we have seen in the past couple of days is approximately 40 ships of any types going through in and out of Strait of Hormuz. More ships leaving than entering. So even though we had three strikes the other day, that did not materially impact the number of transits, at least on that day.
7: Yeah, is that a surprise to you?
2: What is a surprise is that that we actually see something like one third of normal traffic reestablished while the so-called ceasefire is so uneasy. There is no safe and free passage of Strait of Hormuz. So, and until we get to that point, we will not see energy flow. We will not see reestablished supply chains of container shipping in and out either.
7: The ships that are going through the Strait of Hormuz, can you give us a sense of what that journey would be like?
2: Yeah, clearly, it seems as if the open corridor is the one that we have seen used for the past 4 months or so, hugging the Iranian coastline, as that seems to be what you can do. But ideally, of course, you should be right in the middle of the strait, where you were almost 4 months, 5 months ago now, maybe. So you cannot use the IMO. Directed corridor near Oman, as that's the one where Iran is now targeting ships when they try to transit.
7: And why would it be better in normal circumstances to use that corridor?
2: Because you cannot weaponize global trade. You should not have a situation where seafarers' lives, ships and cargoes are put at risk. We need a resolution to the situation faster than anything, right? Because this is just bad for anyone.
7: Yeah. How do you think shipping companies are factoring this all into the way they do business right now?
2: The majority of ships going in and out right now are bulkers and tankers, and they often operate here, there, and everywhere, and are used to an elevated risk level. But even for the Middle East, this is an elevated risk level, right? So naturally, you cannot do your business here, right? Not even at very high freight rates, as you have also seen throughout this crisis. If you go to a different kind of shipping with container lines, they have cut almost 100 services that goes into the area. That's approximately 10% of global fleet being impacted one way or the other. And they are now rerouting cargoes, as we have been talking about before. So land bridges setting up, but only servicing demand to the extent of one third. So a lot of cargo is not getting in there. A lot of cargo is not getting out there. Clearly unsustainable, but it's what is capable of getting through right now. So that itself is actually pretty amazing, but it's still way too low, and it's not how it should be.
7: And when you say unsustainable, what happens if we do get a full resumption of conflict for, let's say, several months?
2: We anticipate for container shipping it will take 2-3 months to reestablish supply chains in and out, because as compared to tankers and bulkers that go into the Arabian Gulf, pick up a cargo and leave again. Once you work with container shipping, you basically set up a bus service, right? Going into Jebel Ali, maybe Dammam, maybe further in, and you simply need more certainty that you can have a string of seven ships going in there on a regular basis, doing its business and going out again. So we anticipate at first the smaller ships feedering from India, maybe from Sri Lanka, from outside into the area. We will see more business in the Arabian Gulf, and only at the latest stage, as alluded to, after 2 or 3 months, if it's still safe and if there is hopefully a a permanent peace agreement, we will see something that looks like what we had before, but still, so to speak, with a little bit of a handbrake, as you need to establish resilience to a larger extent than before.
7: Peter Sand, shipping analyst, thank you very much indeed.
1: The government of Malawi recently unveiled a national action plan that marks a shift in how it supports people with albinism. While earlier efforts centered on protecting people from violence, the new strategy expands its focus to include economic empowerment. It aims to address barriers to employment, financial services and social protection that many people with albinism continue to face. Focus on Africa's Nkechi Ogbonna spoke with Boniface Massa, a Malawian with albinism and head of the Africa Albinism Network. She started by asking him what it's like to live with albinism in Malawi.
8: Our life has been a struggle. People who need support in terms of access to services like health, but also accept us in the community, right from our homes. Our community, we still experience a lot of stigma and discrimination because majority of people within our community still don't understand our condition, especially with albinism. And that has led to many young people to be excluded in education, but also others being excluded in access to employment. Growing up as a person with albinism in Malawi, I faced such experiences right from school, and in our family we are also three children with albinism, and I know what it means to be rejected and discriminated. It's something that we have lived and we have grown with as we're growing up in Malawi.
9: When you speak to members of the community, what do they tell you the biggest struggle is right now?
8: The issues of fear amongst people with albinism is still there. Although awareness has been raised around understanding albinism, but because we still have pockets of harmful practices and ritual killings, most parents and even people with albinism still have that feeling of fear, but also being very sensitive on what they do. So in a way, it still limits how they participate in some community activities, but also on their day-to-day social life.
9: How big of a deal are these ritual killings? Because we hear most times that persons living with albinism are kidnapped and are killed for ritual reasons. What exactly is the belief behind the killings of people living with albinism?
8: The work across Africa that we have been doing, it has been more focusing on superstitions, beliefs. People still look at us being different, having albinism, a white condition. Others still feel we're not black enough. So the level of acceptance has varied from one country to another. And that has really brought in this misconception and the superstitions around our condition. So in some communities, yes, people have been supported. But if you say majority of persons with albinism are still targeted for various reasons because of the misunderstandings of the condition, right from our homes, but also from the general public. People with albinism have been targeted for their hair or body parts harvesting. So the hair, the lips, so the arm, the other body parts. When a person with albinism is murdered, in most cases, their body parts is chopped off. So that's for us, it's a serious concern.
9: Now, there is a new national action plan. This has been launched recently. It focuses more on economic inclusion. Do you think that this would make a real difference in people's lives?
8: So the National Action Plan is one of the key strategies that we champion, not only in Malawi, but across African countries. And we are glad that Malawi has just launched one, and we also know Zambia has launched one. But the idea of a National Action Plan is really to continue the empowerment of persons with albinism, so that through economic empowerment, when they get to school, when they do their business, when they're independent, that will help to demystify some of the misconceptions that are there in our society. That on its own, it will help a lot for people to start now understanding what albinism is, but also changing the negative narrative that has been there. We need a lot of visibility. We need a lot of presence of people with albinism in different sectors so that they should be able to demonstrate not just our condition, but also our ability to contribute to the development of our nation. We are very hopeful that the new National Action Plan in Malawi, once it's fully implemented and in fact its implementation, it should really transform the lives of people with albinism in Malawi.
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7: Hello and welcome to Newsday on the BBC World Service with Catherine Bjerrehanger and James Cumnell. Thanks very much for joining us.
1: The US has carried out a second consecutive day of strikes against Iran. Explosions have been reported in coastal areas of the country close to the Strait of Hormuz. Tehran has responded with strikes on several Gulf countries. What does this mean for the prospects for peace? We'll get a view from Tehran.
7: We're also going to hear from the Secretary General of the Western Defence Alliance, NATO, Mark Rutte, on how successful this week's summit has been in Turkey. At that meeting in Ankara, President Trump had some critical words for Iran and for his allies.
1: And with global trade of powerful chips for artificial intelligence heavily restricted, we hear why China is about to allow its companies to buy some from the American tech giant Nvidia. That's all coming up after the latest world news.
14: BBC News with Neil Nunes. The U.S. military says it has completed the latest round of airstrikes in Iran, which, it says, struck 90 targets, some near the Strait of Hormuz. There have been power cuts in some areas, including in the north, where a rail bridge was also damaged. In retaliation, Tehran said its military had also targeted American assets in neighboring countries. Peter Bowes has more from Washington.
15: Hours after President Trump threatened the U.S. would strike again, U.S. Central Command confirmed that further attacks were underway. Iranian state television said the disputed Abu Musa Island near the entrance to the Strait of Hormuz had been hit, along with Sirik Island and sites east of Bandar Abbas, the port city on the country's south coast. In a social media post, the U.S. said the goal was to further degrade Tehran's ability to threaten freedom of navigation in the Strait of Hormuz. President Trump hasn't formally pulled the US out of the negotiating process, but the chances of reaching a long-term deal with Iran anytime soon look slimmer than ever.
14: The US says its strikes on Iran are meant to degrade its ability to attack commercial shipping and innocent civilian mariners passing through the Strait of Hormuz. However, Iran says it has only been attacking ships using unauthorized routes to transit through the vital waterway. It's accused the US of breaching last month's Memorandum of Understanding, which allowed Tehran to control traffic through the strait. The deputy prosecutor of the International Criminal Court says it has found concrete evidence of crimes against humanity committed in Darfur during Sudan's civil war. In her first interview since the ICC launched its investigation, Nazat Shamim Khan said the paramilitary rapid support forces had perpetrated atrocities. The group deny this. A Democratic Party candidate for a U.S. Senate seat in the upcoming midterm elections has said he is suspending his campaign. Graham Platner also denied sexual assault allegations that sparked recent calls for him to drop out. The race in the state of Maine against the Republican incumbent Susan Collins could determine which party gets the majority in the Senate. Anthony Zucker has more from Washington.
16: He entered the race last August and built a remarkable grassroots movement in Maine, over 15,000 volunteers in that state. He defeated the incumbent Democratic governor who was running against him. But from the very beginning, there were also all of these allegations dogging him. Incendiary posts, anti-woman, anti-gay posts he made on social media. And of course, he had a Nazi-themed tattoo on his chest that was revealed. He since had it covered up and said that he didn't know the origins of the skull and crossbones on his chest.
14: BBC News. The number of people infected with Ebola in the Democratic Republic of Congo has risen to 1,759. 600 people have died so far in the current outbreak. There have also been two cases in a new province, with the disease spreading westward to Tshopo. It's mainly been concentrated in northeastern provinces. The authorities in Venezuela say the number of people now known to have died in the twin earthquakes that struck last month is more than 3,800. Thousands still remain unaccounted for, as Warren Ball reports.
17: As Venezuela's government tries to recover the bodies of the dead and provide humanitarian aid to tens of thousands of people made homeless by the quakes, it's called for the release of assets frozen abroad. Some of those assets are held by the Bank of England under UK sanctions against Nicolas Maduro, who was ousted by the US military in January. The interim president, Delcy Rodriguez, says she's written to King Charles, asking him to secure the release of around 30 tons of Venezuelan gold, worth around $4 billion, to be used for reconstruction.
14: Colombia's president-elect Abelardo de Espriella has announced that the South American country will join the Shield of the Americas on his first day in office next month. The U.S. president has been promoting the initiative, which aims to combat drug trafficking in the region. Mr. de Espriella made the announcement in response to a congratulatory message from the U.S. Secretary of Defense. The Mexican Football Federation has appointed the former defender Rafael Marquez as the new head coach of its men's team. The former Mexican international and Barcelona player replaces Javier Aguirre, who stepped down following Mexico's defeat by England in the round of 16 of the World Cup. BBC World News.
7: Thank you for that news. Hello and welcome to Newsday on the BBC World Service with Kathy Bjerrehanger and James Copnell in London.
1: Coming up this half hour, we'll head live to Tehran to gauge the political and public mood towards peace talks with the US as both countries carry out fresh strikes despite a ceasefire. We'll also hear from NATO's Secretary General and find out how children affected by Venezuela's twin earthquakes are coping.
7: We'd love your thoughts on those or any other story you hear on Newsday. You can send us a WhatsApp or text message on our usual number, +44 77 86 20 50 85.
1: The United States has carried out a second consecutive day of strikes against Iran. Iranian state media reported explosions in several coastal areas, including Bandar Abbas and Chabah, where there were also power cuts. In the last few hours, Iran has also launched attacks against several Gulf nations. Explosions were reported in the Bahraini capital, Manama, while in Kuwait, the military said its air defences had intercepted missiles and drones. President Trump has warned that attacks on Iran could get much worse after declaring the ceasefire with Tehran to be over because of Iranian attacks on oil tankers in the Strait of Hormuz. Well, let's cross over to Tehran now and speak to Sasan Karimi, Professor of Global Studies at the University of Tehran and former Deputy Vice President of Iran for Strategic Affairs. Welcome to the programme. Give us your sense of your understanding of what's been happening over the past couple of days. The US says it's completed this latest round of strikes. President Trump has said the ceasefire is over. What's your reading of the situation?
18: Hello, thank you for having me first. I think Iran and the United States wanted the MOU to be worked perfectly, but not their commitments perfectly. Especially the United States wants to tend this situation of the MOU little by little to its interest and get closer to what it wanted from beginning. Nevertheless, what is the text is. So at the same time, Iran does not want to let anybody to make the Strait of Hormuz empty from its strategic capabilities and capacity. It means that Iran does not want at any cost to let anybody to bypass this strategic leverage it has. Definitely, Iran should not overuse the leverage of Strait of Hormuz, but the other thing that can make everything, nonsense from the with the Strait of Hormuz is to bypass it and find other routes to to go and to navigate from this way. So by the memorandum of understanding, Iran thinks that everything should be moderated and every vessel should pass peacefully from the only from the passes that Iran determines, but the other vessels, and especially under the navigation of the United States, everybody want to bypass Iran and its strategic capability over the Strait of Hormuz, which is because of its geopolitics situation and not the military advantage.
1: Mr. Karimi, so just to explain to our listeners, the issue is the Strait of Hormuz. The Memorandum of Understanding never clarified on how it was going to be managed. So you have the US preferred route closer to Oman, and then you obviously have the part of the route closer to Iran. So the dispute is about this particular point. Of course, as you mentioned there, Iran wants to continue having dominance over the Strait of Hormuz. The challenge is that that's untenable really going forward.
18: You know, Iran thinks that if it let the vessels and the ships go from the routes in the Omani side, then the leverage of Strait of Hormuz will be nonsense in the hand of Iran. So that is why Iran does not let anybody do it. If anybody thinks that it is illegal, yes, it can be illegal, but not in the wartime. In the wartime, everything is legal with this case, and you are not obliged to and committed to be compliant to any convention or deal, except the MOU. The MOU, as Iran grasps, says that Iran can have dominance and governance over the Strait of Hormuz, but it should be open. And Iran is committed to make it open, but will not let the United States to make changes practically little by little in the dynamics of passage of the vessels. So this is important for Iran because this leverage is, very determining. And if Iran lets other solution to be founded, and its hands will be, in this case, its hands will be empty.
1: So Iran wants to open, but requiring shipping companies to pay a levy to Iran. So that's really a challenge. It's not just the US that doesn't want to see a situation like that. Many countries around the world do not believe they should be paying a levy to Iran. I guess the question is about the peace talks and the ceasefire at the moment. With this dispute ongoing, has it fallen apart?
18: No, we should. Consider that this is not started from this. Before the war, we were in peace. Everybody passed from the Strait of Hormuz, and we didn't charge anybody. But we determined the routes. And we don't want to have a pay toll, but maybe we charge them because of the services we offer. But all of this is because of the fact that many of the passages are not peaceful. Many of the passages are to provide weapons to the other seashores of the Persian Gulf in order to threaten Iran existentially and use the same weapon to destroy Iran's infrastructure and kill people, kill leaders, kill commanders, kill small kids in Minab. So it is not easy to believe that every passage is just transporting energy, transporting peaceful material, etc. So as this is Iran's worry and in Iran's consideration for the next passages for decades from the Strait of Hormuz, is that Iran should inspect every passage, and Iran should let every passage from the Strait of Hormuz, not because of paying or not paying the toll. This is because of the threats out of these passages and the material that are being passed by ships and transported to these seashores, to the American bases in Qatar, in Kuwait, in Bahrain, in UAE. And then the United States at this specific time when it wants can threaten Iran, can attack Iran, can do strikes against Iran from the same places by the same weapons that they transported by the same ships from the same Strait of Hormuz. So Iran will not let
1: On that point, we have been speaking to people who run commercial ships in the region. Then, of course, they do always say that they are carrying civilian material, oil and gas, and products for fertilizer as well. But Sassan Karimi, Professor of Global Studies at the University of Tehran, thank you for joining us on Newsday.
7: Well, Iran isn't the only country that has angered President Trump over recent days. He had harsh words for his allies in the Western Defense Alliance, NATO, at the organization's summit that just wrapped up in Turkey. Mr. Trump repeated his desire to take over the Danish territory of Greenland. He also lashed out at Spain, saying he wanted to cut off all trade relations with Madrid, and he threatened to remove all American troops from Europe. The NATO Secretary General Mark Rutte has been labelled the Trump whisperer for his ability to maintain friendly relations with the American president. Well, our security correspondent Frank Gardner is in Ankara. And when he sat down with Mr. Rutte, he started by asking him what he thought the summit had achieved.
19: Well, in one word, unity. If I would have a sentence, it is delivery on what we decided in The Hague last year. So it was great what we did in The Hague, this 5% spend and the defense industry, etc. But today, we took stock and a quarter of a trillion extra spent by Canadians and Europeans in 2 years. It's staggering. So we are delivering, and now we have to ramp up the defense industrial production even further, making progress and maintaining support for Ukraine. But in one word, it will be unity. And it is unity of all 32. It was something very special happening in that room.
20: So I tell you what's difficult for us in the media is that when we talk to officials, not just NATO officials, but ministers, leaders even, they put a very positive spin. They like what you're doing. And then you get President Trump coming in, throwing hand grenades, as it were, verbally, saying, I want to take, US needs to take control of Greenland. It's a big problem for us. Spain is a terrible partner, etc. And the, you know, whatever is said behind closed doors, the impression that the outside world gets is that the unity isn't there. He's often said words to the effect that he doesn't like NATO very much. He thinks NATO is ungrateful and that NATO has never done anything for the US, which obviously you and I both know isn't true.
19: But it's a bit like in a family. You have families where you never quarrel, and then it bursts out completely. You get a sort of volcano and the whole thing is done. Or you have families like where I come from, where we love to sometimes fight each other a bit, not put it under the carpet, get the issues on the table, and then reunite because you know you stick together. Trump, for example, is completely committed to NATO. I know. Trump 45, I was prime minister, Trump 47, now as Secretary General of NATO, he's completely committed. But he has this one big issue where he's completely right, which is, hey, Mark, is it fair that we spend so much more on this whole thing than the Europeans and the Canadians? And we are now solving that. That was his big success in The Hague. We are now delivering. Since Eisenhower, this has been debated, and he is delivering. So commitment, yes, but also clear expectation. And when he sometimes comes out, it is also a bit his way to encourage quite forcefully his allies indeed to step up.
20: So are you 100% convinced that he is not going to try to pull the US out of NATO?
19: 100% convinced. Because what I'm just saying, but also because I know that the United States, this president included, particularly this president, also understands that, take Epic Fury, it could not have taken place at this extent without using Europe as a power projection platform, 5,000 planes taking off from European bases based on bilateral basing agreements in these 6 weeks between end of February and mid-April till the ceasefire came into force. And you don't want the Russian nuclear submarines to end up at the shores of the United States. We prevent that as NATO collectively. So for all these reasons, we are in this together as 32 countries and nations because we need each other.
20: You clearly have a good personal relationship with the US president. Have you been able to slow down at all the US drawdown of forces and equipment from Europe? Because surely the concern is that as the US pivots part of its forces towards Indo-Pacific, you've got only a limited amount of time to build up Europe's forces. You've started, but there's a long way to go.
19: But I am so happy you asked this question because there is sometimes in with the general public a bit of misunderstanding on this NATO force model. What it is a planning tool. It doesn't mean that It's not what's literally there now or tomorrow. It is what all the nations commit in case war would break out. Now, what the US said is we might also have to deal with a two-theater war where we are active in the Pacific and in the Euro-Atlantic. We want to be absolutely clear what we can deliver to our NATO allies in case there is a two-theater war. And this is why Alexis Krinkovich, the Supreme Allied Commander, was saying it helps us to know what it is they can deliver so that we can backfill. And now the good news is the backfilling is taking place. Europeans stepping up again.
20: Is it quick enough?
19: Yes.
20: So you're confident that if, say, by 2030, as Germany's chief of staff told me last year, NATO needs to be ready for a possible Russian move, small Russian aggression, possibly against a NATO country, NATO would be ready?
19: Absolutely, we are ready. Now we are ready in 2030. We are ready at any moment. We are defensive. We will never attack another country. But every adversary knows that if they would try to attack us, we are ready. We will defend ourselves. And when it comes to the NATO force model, these adjustments came into force immediately. And immediately, Europeans started to backfill. And a lot of it has already been dealt with. Some of it is on the way. A few things we still have to work on. Krinkovich, again, was very clear on this a couple of days ago. We are dealing with it.
7: NATO Secretary General Mark Rutte there talking to the BBC's Frank Gardner.
1: 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Hi, Paul.
0: Thank you very much. Good morning. Let's start with football and the World Cup, because the Egyptian Football Association says it has asked FIFA to kick the officials in charge of their World Cup last 16 defeat by Argentina out of the tournament. The EFA says it's lodged a complaint with football's world governing body and wants an investigation into double standards of officiating in the game in Atlanta. Well, after a rest day, the World Cup does continue later as the quarterfinals get underway, with France taking on Morocco in Boston. Elsewhere, we now know the lineup for the men's semi-finals at Wimbledon. Britain's Arthur Ferry has become the first wild card since Goran Ivanisevic in 2001 to reach the last four. He beat French Open finalist Flavio Cabolli in straight sets on centre court to set up a semi-final with French Open champion Sascha Zverev. The German also won his quarter-final in straight sets after seeing off Taylor Fritz. Later on Thursday, it's women's semi-finals day as Coco Gauff takes on Karolina Muchova from Czechia. And there's also a Czech player in the other semi-final as Linda Noskova faces the Ukrainian Marta Kostyuk.
7: Paul Scott, thank you very much indeed. Now, in business news, China may soon allow companies to buy NVIDIA's H200 chips. On our business desk in Singapore, Maura Fogarty is joining us with more. What can you tell us, Maura?
21: Right. So these chips are used in basically in a lot of kind of advanced computing, right? That companies around the world are trying to, you know, utilize right now because of AI capabilities, and just, you know, basically more work that their apps and their software are performing. But it's a bit of a reversal if this report that we are seeing holds true. So the information is saying that China is going to allow companies like Alibaba, ByteDance, and DeepSeek to have permission to buy these H200 chips from NVIDIA. And that would be a turnaround in their policy, because when the U.S. government finally approved the sale of these chips to China, the Chinese Commerce Ministry came back and said, oh, we're not so sure. We have some concerns about security of these chips. Also looking at their own kind of domestic chip industry to see if they keep importing these chips from the U.S., would that hinder the progress being made in their domestic, very kind of young, burgeoning domestic chip industry?
7: Okay. So are these the chips that the U.S. had blocked NVIDIA from selling to Chinese companies?
21: Yeah, these chips have seen a lot of drama in the last couple of years. So effectively, when the U.S. had originally placed a temporary ban on these chips being sold to China, and then reversing that ban earlier this year in exchange for 25% of sales, it effectively kind of killed off NVIDIA's business in China. And at one point, the CEO of NVIDIA said that their business there had gone down to zero. So it's a big win for NVIDIA that they got the approval on the US side, and that now it appears that they have approval from the Chinese side.
7: All right. Thanks very much indeed. Maura Fogarty on our business desk in Singapore there.
1: To Venezuela now, where 2 weeks ago, twin major earthquakes rocked the country, killing 3,800 people, with tens of thousands still missing. And those who survived the earthquakes, many of them children, are in need of safe shelter, clean water and urgent care. According to aid agencies, in the weeks after a disaster strikes, children are among the most vulnerable, at risk of acute distress and injury, as the essential services they depend on buckle under the strain of demand. To find out more on the situation there, I've been speaking to Dr. Uni Krishnan, Global Humanitarian Director for Plan International, which is a global children's charity and development organization. He joined me a little earlier on Newsday from the capital, Caracas.
4: It is 2 weeks since the two monster earthquakes struck Venezuela. And with each passing day, the true picture is emerging and it's not looking good. I'm talking about hundreds of thousands of people who have lost everything. Again, another night, hundreds of thousands of children will be spending another night without a roof over their head. They have lost everything. They have lost their homes. Many of them are separated from their parents. They have lost their toys. And especially girls are separated from their family and friends. So they are going through a very difficult time. And many of them are living in overcrowded camps, which always increases the vulnerability of the safety and well-being of girls.
1: What are children telling you there in Venezuela? What kind of risks are they exposed to?
4: We are hearing two things. You know, one, I was in a camp. It is an informal camp. And we met a grandmother and a grandchild there. And there are much better organized camps. So we were asking them, why were they there? And the grandmother, and of course the grandchild was listening, they said they were not leaving that area because there are dozens of buildings, houses and homes, that were completely flattened very close by. And the grandmother said her son is still there. She is hoping against hope. That's a case of hundreds of thousands of people there that they will be able to pull out their loved ones. So we are talking about thousands of people whose dear ones are still buried under tons of concrete and steel. At the same time, I also met a young girl. She's around 5 years. We were at a distribution point. Plan International has been working with Venezuelan local organizations and also our international humanitarian partners to scale up life-saving assistance here. We were distributing some very basic things like shelter kits because houses have been destroyed. It's raining, so they need some basic roof over their head. And also some dignity kits specifically for girls to support their hygiene and dignity. And there was this young girl, 5 years, who came and she was very curious, you know, why we had a camera and she wanted to play. So I asked her, what's about this? And she said she really wants to be a photographer, not a doctor, not a teacher. So I was asking her why. And she said she's going to take the most amazing picture by getting into the sea. What is keen, Catherine, is not that she wants to be a photographer or a doctor. She's already making plans for the future. A child talking about future is a ray of hope. So where aid is getting through, it is making all the difference, a difference between life and death, as well as it's instilling hope in people. That's a very important catalyst to drive both emergency assistance as well as to step up recovery efforts.
1: This isn't the first disaster you have dealt with around the world. Just talk to us about the traumatic impact of an event like this on young children.
4: Just imagine yourself or any of listeners who are listening to the program, within seconds, people losing everything. And add to this the hundreds of aftershocks, and every aftershock amplifies the anxieties of children. It terrifies them. They continue to feel the shock even when the aftershock is not happening. They are absolutely traumatized. So this is where we believe, you know, in addition to life-saving assistance, you know, medical assistance, food, clean water and shelter, everything is needed. But there are also unique needs which children, especially girls, will have in those settings, such as their emotional well-being, you know, child protection services and education activities, because people might think, why are we talking about education during the early days of a crisis? But for a child to be a child, they need to have some sense of normalcy. So we're talking about a large number of vulnerable children whose future will depend on not just the visible needs we address, but also their unique needs such as emotional care and support.
1: And that was Dr. Unnikrishnan from Plan International. Another story from Venezuela. The interim president, Delcy Rodriguez, said she'd written to King Charles asking him to secure the release of about 30 tons of Venezuelan gold held by the Bank of England under UK sanctions so that could be used for earthquake reconstruction. There's been no reply so far from the King's press office. 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Stay with us if you can.
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1: Hello, welcome to Newsday from the BBC World Service with James Copnell and Catherine Biarahanga.
7: As Iran carries out fresh attacks on Gulf countries in response to US strikes, we'll hear from Qatar, which has been mediating between the sides.
1: In Bangladesh, authorities are responding to a severe measles outbreak.
7: And we'll head to Nairobi to find out more about the BBC World Service Future of Journalism Festival happening there.
14: BBC News with Neil Nunes. The US military says it has struck 90 targets in Iran in the latest round of airstrikes over the Strait of Hormuz. In retaliation, Iran said it attacked US assets in neighboring Gulf countries. The US says its strikes on Iran are meant to degrade its ability to attack ships passing through the Strait of Hormuz. Iran, in its part, says the Memorandum of Understanding signed last month with Washington placed Tehran in charge of the vital waterway. The International Criminal Court says it's found concrete evidence of crimes against humanity committed in the ongoing civil war in Sudan. The court's deputy prosecutor told the BBC the paramilitary rapid support forces had perpetrated atrocities in Darfur. The latest Ebola outbreak in the Democratic Republic of Congo has spread to the country's third largest city, Kisangani. Two new cases have been reported there. A Democratic Party candidate for a U.S. Senate seat in the upcoming midterm election says he is suspending his campaign. Graham Platner has denied sexual assault allegations that led to calls for him to leave the crucial race in the state of Maine. Venezuelan officials say the death toll following the twin earthquakes that struck last month has now reached more than 3,800. Colombia's president-elect, Abelardo Díaz Espriella, says his country will join the Shield of the Americas on his first day in office next month. The U.S.-backed initiative aims to combat drug trafficking in the region. And the Mexican Football Federation has appointed the former defender Rafael Marquez as the new head coach of its men's team. He replaces Javier Aguirre, who stepped down following their loss to England in the round of 16 in the World Cup. BBC News.
1: Thanks very much for that news, Neil. Hello, welcome to Newsday from the BBC World Service with James Copnell and Catherine Biarahanga in London.
7: Coming up, we'll hear from the ICC's Deputy Chief Prosecutor on their investigation into alleged crimes committed in Sudan by the paramilitary Rapid Support Forces. And we'll hear about the response in Bangladesh to a measles outbreak, which has killed 750 people.
1: And we'll be live in Nairobi, where the BBC World Service is about to kick off its Future of Journalism Festival. As ever, we welcome your messages. Our text number is +44 7786 2050 85.
7: We have been hearing throughout Newsday about US attacks on Iran, 90 announced by the US military authorities in the last few hours or so, and an Iranian response too, with missiles in Bahrain and Kuwait targeting US military sites too. President Donald Trump has also said the interim agreement to end the war with Iran is over. And the attacks have further undermined then a pretty shaky ceasefire agreement and dented hopes of turning the memorandum of understanding signed in mid-June into a permanent peace deal to end the war. Certainly an escalation, if not a fatal blow to the agreement. Well, let's now go to Qatar and speak to Dr. Mohamed Saloum, Assistant Professor of International Politics and Security at the Doha Institute for Graduate Studies. Welcome to the programme. How would you sum up the current situation between the US and Iran?
2: Thank you for having me. I think both sides have signed that memorandum of understanding for different purposes. So the Iranian side looks like they are very much focused on the Strait of Hormuz. They want to make sure that they control it, put a price on the GCC wealth, and use it to recover. And in the meanwhile, they wanted to postpone talks about their nuclear program. On the other side, you have the U.S. And the statements coming out of President Trump and other U.S. officials. They are laser focused on the Iranian nuclear program. And they thought that once the MOU is signed, there would be a technical team meeting somewhere either in Pakistan or here in Qatar to discuss what are the next steps and how to have a permanent agreement with Iran. And I think this is where the friction is. Both sides are focused on different things. And now this is not the first round, obviously, that the U.S. responds to Iranian attempts to control by force the Strait of Hormuz. Mm. But then I don't see where the next step is. I think they would have to sit down and renegotiate the MOU again and reimagine what are the next steps, or these controlled, quote-unquote, skirmishes would continue until they are uncontrolled.
7: Yeah, that's interesting. So there's a real risk then you see of this all escalating out of control to a place where neither side is able to restrain themselves.
2: Yeah, well, definitely it could happen, because the whole region now is being held hostage to the confrontation that started last February. And the Iranians do not seem to back off. They are willing to use force. They are trying to test the resolve of everybody here, and including GCC, not only the US. And I don't see President Trump backing off as well, because he has his own political calculations back home. Others intervened, like Pakistan, and including GCC countries, UAE, Saudi Arabia, trying to defuse this conflict. But using force this way, I think if it continues and both sides do not sit again to renegotiate the MOU, there is only one way that is left, which is using military force yet again. And Israel seems to be backing this option. We could hear statements coming out from Tel Aviv that Israel is actually pro-using force against Iran. So the whole region now is waiting for the next step. Last night, military operations by the U.S. Framed as retaliation for what Iran did in the Strait of Hormuz seems to be more geographically spread across Iran. Notably, the city of Bushehr, where the nuclear reactor is located, has been targeted in different places. I'm not sure what type of targets. I would assume most of them are military targets, but I don't know if the U.S. would also stop at this point, because usually they would strike overnight and then stop and talk to the Iranians. Maybe I would say that President Trump, while he was threatening when he was in Turkey, he also signaled that the path to diplomacy and negotiation is still open when he said that Kushner and Rubio might meet again with the Iranians.
7: And in that context, what sort of role do you see for Qatar, Pakistan too, who of course have been involved in mediation in the past, and perhaps more informally other Gulf countries as well?
2: Well, it's becoming increasingly hard for Qatar to continue this path. I mean, they're committed, this is the official line, that Qatar is committed to diplomacy and they want to mediate between the two parties. But let's not forget that less than 48 hours ago, the Iranians targeted a Qatari vessel as well as a Saudi one. And Qatar was very clear. This is the first time I think I hear Qatari officials condemn Iranian attacks on their vessels for the last 4 weeks or 6 weeks. Mm. So Qataris could continue to play a role if the Iranians would give assurances that they are serious about moving the negotiations forward. The Iranians seem to be interpreting the MOU terms in different ways. So, for example, when we look at the Strait of Hormuz and Article 5 of the MOU, the Iranians are behaving as if the U.S. has given them sovereignty over the strait, and the U.S. does not, certainly does not have the power to do sovereignty over the strait, and the U.S. does not, certainly does not have the power to do so. It's an international waterway after all.

0: Bangladesh has been gripped by a severe measles outbreak, with nearly 750 people dying of confirmed and suspected cases since March, most of them children. Before this surge, the World Health Organization has said Bangladesh made substantial progress towards eliminating the disease, but that progress has quickly unraveled, with hospitals pushed to the brink. The BBC's South Asia correspondent Azadeh Mushiri has this report from the epicenter of the outbreak.
1: We've reached the top floor of this hospital and have put our masks on because we're in a specialist measles ward. All around us, there are dozens of families with their babies. They're lying on thin blankets. Some of them are rocking their children to calm them down. Others are fanning them because it's so hot and humid. Hospital officials have told us this ward has more than double the amount of patients it can handle, and they've run out of beds. It took more than 9 hours for Al-Amir to reach here with his son Arafat, his first child and just 4 months old. Arafat is having trouble breathing and has heart failure. He's lying on a bed between his parents, hooked up to an IV.
2: When we first heard that a new disease had broken out, people in our village were crying in panic. I've cried so much that tears won't even come to my eyes anymore.
1: We've reached Ashulia. It's an industrial city here in Bangladesh. Many people here work in textiles factories, including Mahfuz. He shares a one-bedroom apartment with his wife, Nila Akhtar. And earlier this year, they tried to vaccinate their daughter, 11-month-old Maliha. But when they turned up at the clinic, the doctor told them there weren't any vaccines left. Now, all they have left of her are bits of clothing, including the one vest she was wearing when she was on life support at the hospital.
3: Everything about her was wonderful. The doctor asked, "Why did you make such a big mistake?" We explained we couldn't get the vaccine. He said, "Look, now it's all up to Allah."
1: We've just reached a vaccination center. Just 11 months old, Kainat was asleep in her mother's arms, and now she's wide awake after the nurse's jab. She may not like it, but that vaccine has likely saved her life amid this surge in measles cases. The UN's Children's Agency says there were delays in ordering vaccines under the interim government. Miguel Mateos Munoz, who works for UNICEF, has said what's been happening here in Bangladesh was the perfect storm.
4: So we're back from our trip, and we've just received a message from baby Arafat's parents. Arafat has died just days after we left the hospital. We've also heard from a senior health ministry official under the former interim government. Saidur Rahman has denied there was any vaccine shortage and claims while UNICEF had raised concerns about delaying vaccine orders, there was never any specific warning about a potential measles outbreak. Speaking to experts the past few weeks, they say the lesson here is vaccines work. The hope is now that a mass vaccination campaign has been completed, the rate of cases and deaths will keep slowing. But there are still nearly 1,000 new cases every day, and Arafat's death is a reminder that children are still dying from a preventable disease.
0: Azadeh Mushiri with that report from Bangladesh.
5: Now, the Deputy Chief Prosecutor of the International Criminal Court has told the BBC the organisation has found concrete evidence of crimes against humanity committed in Darfur during Sudan's civil war. Nazat Shamim Khan said the ICC could provide links between specific leaders and acts of violence against civilians when the paramilitary rapid support forces seized the city of El Fasher last year. The RSF has consistently denied its fighters committed atrocities in El Fasher in Darfur. Ms Khan spoke to the BBC via a video call from Chad, where she has been interviewing Sudanese refugees who survived the violence. Africa correspondent Thomas Mahwana asked her for an update on the ICC investigation.
6: Well, at the outset, we indicated that we saw that in this conflict, in the context of Al Janina and Al Fasha, we considered that war crimes and crimes against humanity had been committed. And in the ongoing investigations that we are conducting, we are sure that that is exactly what is happening. We are, as

0: as I've said, in a position where our deliberate investigative strategy has reached a position of a breakthrough, which means that we have now found concrete evidence that links what is happening on the ground through linkage evidence to specific persons in leadership mode. But we cannot say any more than that. We certainly cannot say how quickly or how long it's going to take. But we can say that progress has been significant and that we have achieved a breakthrough. We've been following that strategy now for months, certainly with a focus on Al Janina and Al Fashir. And we have now reached a point where we consider that we have achieved a breakthrough in the evidence that we have obtained, not just from individuals, not just testimonial evidence, but also corroborative evidence in the form of videos and photographs and forensic evidence, which give us a great deal of hope that, in fact, the strategy we adopted is bearing fruit.
1: What do you mean by the response and the investigation being proportional to the scale of the violence?
0: Well, what we see is patterns of offending that, in fact, were the same patterns of offending 20 years ago when this situation was first referred to us by the Security Council. We see this targeting of civilians, and we do see the targeting of non-Arab and other targeted Darfuri communities. We also see this inherent presence of sexual violence, both of men and women, but largely of women. And we consider that that overall picture of persecution, of attacking civilians, of torture, of rape, of killing, we see that is very much reflective of the overall offending.
1: The people that you spoke to, what do they say about the alleged perpetrators?
0: Well, they've given us a great deal of detail. And again, as I said earlier, we do not share the names of the perpetrators. We really need to protect the way that our investigations are being conducted so that our evidence is sufficient and protected for the court, and confidentiality is always protected. But they have been very forthright in the evidence and the identification evidence that they have given us.
1: The ICC has been through this before. Omar al-Bashir has never been brought to justice years after what happened in Darfur. Why should this be any different?
0: Well, I think that there is now a greater focus on the way that we gather evidence. I think that we have got better at using technology in innovative ways to gather evidence. I think we've done very well in building cooperation with states, not just in the region, but everywhere, helping us to gather evidence. I think we have been able to work very hard in overcoming challenges to gather evidence and to build cases. Having said that, the execution of arrest warrants is entirely dependent on state action. You have heard many times, we do not have a police force, we do not have an army. So the surrender of suspects to the ICC always depends on state action and state willingness.
2: That was the ICC's Nazat Shamim Khan, Deputy Chief Prosecutor of the International Criminal Court, speaking to BBC's Africa correspondent Thomas Makhwana.
3: You're listening to Newsday from the BBC with James and Catherine. A reminder of our top stories. The US military says it struck 90 targets in Iran in the latest round of airstrikes over the Strait of Hormuz. Iran says it attacked US assets in neighboring countries in retaliation. As we're hearing there, the Deputy Prosecutor of the International Criminal Court has told the BBC it has found concrete evidence of crimes against humanity in Darfur during Sudan's civil war. And a Democratic Party candidate for a US Senate seat in the midterm elections, Graham Platner, has said he is suspending his campaigns. It follows allegations of sexual assault, which he denies.
2: And yesterday, there wasn't any World Cup football for the first time in about 4 or 5 years, I think it felt like, anyway. But that's all changing, Paul Scott.
4: It is, and we're getting to the business end of the competition as well, because the World Cup quarterfinals get underway later on Thursday when France and Morocco meet in what is a repeat of the semi-final from 4 years ago. France won that day to reach the final in Qatar. Morocco are the last remaining African team in this year's competition and have lost just once in 36 matches stretching back 12 months. Well, Amin El Amri is a Moroccan sports journalist and joins us now. Good morning to you. Thank you very much for your time. Is this being seen then as an opportunity for revenge after that defeat in Qatar?
5: Good morning, Paul. Maybe for the media and the public, but on the ground, I think both those teams have changed significantly between 2022 and 2026, especially Morocco. I think many players have been changed in the roster, but also the coach. And so I think this is a new version of Morocco that's facing France.
4: Morocco is emerging, isn't it? It's one of the strongest African teams in recent years. Obviously, the last African team remaining in this particular competition. How have they managed to do that?
5: Well, I think what happened in Qatar 4 years ago was breaking the glass ceiling. And many of us have seen that there was a world of excellence beyond. And the idea was to stay there and to confirm 4 years later. And I think this team has just did that because they have reached a sixth game in a World Cup for the second time in a row. And I think that was the biggest goal after the performance in Qatar. The idea was to stay there.
4: It's the sixth game in a row, as you say, at a World Cup, for the second World Cup in a row. But it was France last time, and it's France this time. But are Morocco stronger than 4 years ago?
5: I think yes, because the players, the quality of the players is a little bit higher than in 2022, where there was much more fighting spirit, there was much more defensive rigor and tactical approach. This time around, there's a bit more talent, and there's also this no fear mindset. Let's get the ball. Let's take the initiative in games. And it's more of an action team than a reaction team.
4: So where will it be won and lost tonight then? I mean, how do Morocco stop Mbappe? And what's the key to success for Morocco this evening?
5: Well, you have to stop a bit more than Mbappe, isn't it? But yeah, he is the most dangerous man in that armada of French attack. But I think, again, it's going to be very, very hard against a very good team. I think there's a chance if Morocco is very, very rigorous defensively, doesn't leave any space, and can hit in transition. I think this is the way.
4: And very, very quickly, how big a loss will Ismaël Saibari be if he's not fit enough to play? He picked up an injury against Canada. Any news on that front?
5: I think it's a big loss. He wasn't seen yesterday in the last training session.
4: Okay.
5: But I think he won't start today.
4: Okay, that would be a big blow. Thank you very much, Amin, for talking to us. That's Amin El Amri, a Moroccan sports journalist. And if you do want more World Cup reaction, then you can download the BBC World Service podcast, More Than the Score.
2: Paul Scott, thank you very much indeed.
3: Now, journalists, editors and media leaders are gathering in Nairobi today for the BBC World Service Future of Journalism Festival, which starts today. One of the biggest questions facing the industry is how artificial intelligence is changing the way news is produced, shared and consumed. Nobel Peace Prize laureate Maria Ressa, who chairs the UN's Independent International Scientific Panel on AI, has warned that AI is accelerating the spread of disinformation and making trusted journalism more important than ever. She told Newsday that the importance of how AI is implemented across the world cannot be overstated.
6: In 2021, I actually said that we're standing on the rubble of the world that was, and we have to create better, more sustainable, right? That's the challenge for countries today. And you're seeing, despite the conflicts all around the world, this technology is an accelerant. And so if countries do not get this right, the first casualty is what we do, information integrity, people being able to distinguish between fact and fiction, that is the core, not only of journalism, but of any democracy. And yet, the first rollout of this kind of AI was machine learning and AI on social media. And what did it do? It splintered us apart. If you cannot tell the difference between fact and fiction, how are you going to solve any problem, including the existential ones like climate change?
3: The Nobel Peace Prize winner Maria Ressa there. Well, one BBC programme that looks at common challenges around the world and the creative ways people are responding to them is People Fixing the World on the BBC World Service. Its presenter Myra Anubi is hosting the festival and joins us live from Nairobi. So Myra, just give us a sense of what you'll be discussing over the next couple of days. What's the future of journalism?
7: Wow, big question. Yes. But we've got 2 days that are really, really packed. We've got workshops, panel discussions, and a lot of networking. And the audience is very mixed. There's students, we've got presenters, editors, lecturers, and decision makers from different newsrooms coming to talk about everything from how to get a job in the future and what journalism might look like, and also how to position ourselves for any opportunities, but also how to be prepared for the challenges ahead.
3: Yes. And Myra, you've worked in the media in Kenya. I've worked in Uganda. You've seen how the industry has changed so much in the last 20 years or so when you're talking about the internet, for example, social media, platforms like TikTok now. Just give us a sense of the changes that are happening in the media industry there in the region.
7: Well, I mean, you get a sense of that, not just from the people here who are working here in the industry, but also from speaking to locals. You know, they're very aware of AI. I think that's the biggest conversation here and how it might affect how they consume news. People are aware of misinformation and disinformation and the fears that exist in what is true or false and how to differentiate between the two. But I think, I mean, the truth is AI will definitely be part of the conversation also in this festival, but there's a lot more to consider, including how we can help audiences understand how to differentiate between what's real and what's not.
3: We were speaking to a media professional in Nigeria earlier on in the program. They're, of course, concerned about AI companies and how they're scooping up all their intellectual property and repurposing it. Of course, those companies would challenge that assertion. But just talk to us about the impact of AI in newsrooms, for example. What kind of things will you be looking at over the next couple of days?
7: Well, I think there's an understanding or a knowledge that AI can be an opportunity, but also a challenge. You know, there's a lot of fear for people as far as what their jobs might look like or how that might translate to what needs to be communicated to the audiences, for example, on how AI has been used to gather information. And over the next few days, we have different sessions that will be happening, one particularly focusing on AI, but we're also planning on threading information about AI during each one of the sessions that we will cover. I think the big thing is that, you know, AI can generate content, but it can't replace what really matters, which is real conversations, real curiosity and human connection. And that begins with great journalism. And that's why, you know, as much as we'll be looking at AI particularly, we'll also be having discussions around other things that could help. So, for example, solutions journalism, which you spoke about earlier, and how, you know, we can kind of thread AI and kind of get ahead of the changes that are coming.
3: Myra Anubi, thank you for joining us on the program. She's the host of People Fixing the World on the BBC World Service, and she'll be hosting the BBC World Service Future of Journalism Festival taking place in Nairobi over the next couple of days. 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Stay with us if you can.
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12: Zoran Mamdani rode a wave of cost of living pressures to win the New York City mayoralty. But talk of new taxes to fund public spending spooked some on Wall Street. More than 6 months in, has he found a balance?
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2: Hello and welcome to Newsday on the BBC World Service with Catherine Bjorahanga and James Copnall in London. Thanks very much for joining us.
3: The United States has continued its airstrikes against Iran after President Trump declared the ceasefire between the nations over. Tehran says it's once again targeted American assets in neighbouring countries.
2: So we'll take a look at what exactly is happening in the Strait of Hormuz and how shipping is once again being hindered because of the latest fighting by speaking to the Secretary General of the International Maritime Organization.
3: We'll also go live to Jerusalem, where the authorities are keeping a close eye on the situation.
2: And we have a BBC report looking at how false and misleading claims about Ebola are fueling violence against health workers during the Ebola outbreak in the east of the Democratic Republic of Congo. All that coming up after this bulletin of the latest world news.
13: BBC News with Moira Alderson. The US military says it's completed the latest round of airstrikes in Iran, which it says struck 90 targets, some near the Strait of Hormuz. Iran reported explosions in several coastal areas, including Bandar Abbas and Chabahar. There have been power cuts in some areas. President Trump spoke about the latest attack on Air Force One.
14: We just hit them very hard, and I'd say we hit them 20 to 1. Every time they hit us, we're going to hit them 20. And we did it last night. They did a little something today, but it was really retribution for last night. They hit actually three boats, not two. And when they hit, we hit back much harder.
13: Peter Bowes has more details from Washington.
15: It's been quite a wild 48 hours of attacks and also words from the president. I think what we've seen in the last few hours has been more serious than on Tuesday night, hitting 90 Iranian military targets. That's about 10 more than on Tuesday, but a very similar sequence of events hitting air defense systems and missile and drone storage sites along the southern coast of Iran. The question now is, does this end here? Or is the president planning to continue with these attacks throughout the week?
13: In retaliation, Tehran said its military had once again targeted American assets in neighboring countries. The deputy prosecutor of the International Criminal Court says it's found concrete evidence of crimes against humanity committed in Darfur during Sudan's civil war. Nazat Shamim Khan told the BBC the paramilitary rapid support forces had perpetrated atrocities in the cities of Uljaneina and Al-Fasha. The paramilitary group deny this. Ms. Khan added that despite the evidence, the ICC does not have the authority to issue arrest warrants.
0: The execution of arrest warrants is entirely dependent on state action. We do not have a police force. We do not have an army. So the surrender of suspects to the ICC always depends on state action and state willingness.
13: A Democratic Party candidate for a U.S. Senate seat in the upcoming midterm elections has said he's suspending his campaign. Graham Platner also denied sexual assault allegations that sparked recent calls for him to leave the race in the U.S. state of Maine.
16: I just want you to think about like what you would do in a position where large forces were working against you personally to accuse you of the worst thing that a person could do, and it was not remotely true. I learned about this through press inquiries with no time to truly respond before a corporate media system and the political establishment got to act as judge, jury, and executioner.
13: BBC News. The number of people infected with Ebola in the Democratic Republic of Congo has risen to 1,759. 600 people have died so far in the current outbreak. There have also been two cases in a new province. Emery Makumenu reports.
17: Two new Ebola cases have been detected in Chopo province in Kisangani, DRC's third largest city. Health teams say they are stepping up testing, treatment and monitoring because Kisangani is a major transport hub and stopping the virus there is especially important. They have warned that most of the recent deaths from the disease have been taking place in the community, outside treatment centers, driving new infections.
13: Bangladesh says nearly 750 people, most of them children, have died in the past 4 months from confirmed and suspected cases of measles. There are currently nearly 1,000 new cases every day, with hospitals struggling to cope. Before the outbreak, the World Health Organization had said Bangladesh had made substantial progress towards eliminating the disease. A zoo in southern China has called on the public for help in locating over 100 animals that escaped in the aftermath of deadly floods. The typhoon hit the Guangxi region, killing 39 people and forcing tens of thousands to evacuate. The zoo's enclosures were damaged too, allowing zebras, deer, alpacas and other animals to flee. Three lions drowned when staff locked them up to stop them getting out and hurting members of the public. Landslides and storms have caused many deaths across China since the annual flood season began. The Mexican Football Federation has appointed the former defender Rafael Marquez as the new head coach of its men's team. The former Mexico international and Barcelona player replaces Javier Aguirre, who stepped down following Mexico's defeat by England in the round of 16. BBC News.
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3: In the programme this hour, we'll look at the Strait of Hormuz at the heart of the conflict between the US and Iran and of global economic concerns too. We'll also have an interview with the Secretary General of the Western Defence Alliance, NATO. And in sports, we'll get the latest from Wimbledon.
18: We'd love your thoughts on anything you hear on Newsday. You can send us a WhatsApp or text message on our usual number, +44 77 86 20 50 85.
3: The United States military says it's concluded its latest airstrikes against Iran, saying the goal was to stop Tehran threatening ships in the Strait of Hormuz. Iranian state media have reported explosions in a number of coastal areas. President Trump earlier declared the ceasefire was over because of Iranian attacks in the strait. Today, nearly 6,000 seafarers remain stranded on vessels unable to leave safely the Gulf as attacks on ships transiting the Strait of Hormuz continue. The UN's International Maritime Organization, the IMO, has condemned attacks over the past 2 days on several commercial ships in the strait, warning that innocent seafarers are again being placed in grave danger. Well, we can now talk to the IMO's Secretary General, Arsenio Dominguez, on Newsday. Thank you for joining us on the programme. Just describe the situation as it stands this morning in the Strait of Hormuz.
19: Thank you and good morning. The situation is quite volatile, as we all have been following the most recent news. And of course, it remains now to await the re-engagement of the diplomatic approach. And this is the reason why one of my key messages to the industry is to not put seafarers and ships at risk. We've seen the latest round of attacks between the two parties, and it's better to carry out any risk assessment, not to risk transiting the Strait of Hormuz right now, and await for the re-engagement between the parties. We have seen that happening before. The MOU still on the table. We just need to wait for that re-engagement in order for us to, at some point when we have the guarantees, reactivate the evacuation process of the seafarers.
3: Can you tell us how many ships have come under attack in recent days and from whom?
19: Three vessels. They were attacked crossing the Strait of Hormuz using the southern corridor that has been put in place temporarily for vessels to transit the region. And they were, the claims, of course, come from the IRGC. And that's the information that we have for three vessels that were attacked in the last couple of days.
3: What we're hearing from Iran is that they believe that they should control the Strait of Hormuz, that any vessels should go through the northern part of the strait closer to its shores. This really is going to be a massive challenge for the industry going forward, isn't it? That Iran now wants to assert its dominance over the Strait of Hormuz despite any ceasefire.
19: It's part of the conversations that are ongoing. And looking at the memorandum of understanding, of course, this is where the parties need to engage to provide further clarity of what has been stated there. From the perspective of IMO and international law, of course, both Iran and Oman have responsibilities on the Strait of Hormuz. But at the same time, international law establishes that the right of innocent passage for vessels on straits for international navigations needs to be respected. It's part of the negotiations that we're having and looking to see how we re-engage with all the parties in order to uphold those principles. Right now, there's a lot of messages that, of course, come back and forth when you have a conflict ongoing, but we're still basing all the conversations on what has been established at IMO for decades.
3: How long can this go on for? We're talking here about nearly 6,000 seafarers who remain stranded on vessels in the Strait of Hormuz. This crisis is going on month after month. How long do you think the industry can sustain this? How long do you think those seafarers can sustain this?
19: That's the biggest worry at present. When we started the evacuation framework, in a few days, we managed to evacuate nearly 3,000 seafarers. But the longer they stay there, the more that this conflict continues to escalate, the higher the risk that will return for them, not only for debris or missiles that could be hitting a vessel, but also the fact that as prices also go up, the prices of supplies and the limitations for them to getting supplies on board the vessels, from food, water, and oil for the vessels to still maintain operability, becomes even riskier. And add to that the stress, the mental health, and the fatigue for the seafarers. It's the reason why it's important to always keep this in mind and not just to focus on the economic implications of this crisis, but also on the humanitarian part of the seafarers.
3: I understand that you mentioned that the IMO had initiated a plan to evacuate seafarers a few days ago while the ceasefire was in place. Some are wondering why the organization did not take action sooner before the fighting resumed.
19: The reason why we have to pause it, it was mainly because I will not put the risk, the life of any seafarers, and where there are no guarantees of vessels are not being hit, of course, it's better to take a precautionary approach. Whilst the conflict was ongoing, it was not possible to ask vessels to transit because they could be hit at any time. And we have actually already over 50 vessels that have been hit throughout the conflict and 14 seafarers that have lost their lives. Similarly, when we started the evacuation, the security guarantees were in place, but then a couple of vessels were hit, and that's why immediately it was important for us to put the seafarers' lives first and pause the evacuation until the parties can provide those safety guarantees.
3: Yes, the situation has been changing very quickly on the ground in the Strait of Hormuz. Arsenio Dominguez, Secretary General of the IMO, thank you for joining us once again on Newsday.
2: And after that story, of course, the dispute between the US and Iran. Well, Iran isn't the only country that has angered President Trump over recent days. He had harsh words for his allies in the Western Defense Alliance, NATO, at the organization's summit that has just wrapped up in Turkey. Mr. Trump repeated his desire to take over the Danish territory of Greenland. He also lashed out at Spain, saying he wanted to cut off all trade relations with Madrid and threatened to remove all American troops from Europe. Well, the NATO Secretary General, Mark Rutte, has been labelled the Trump Whisperer for his ability to maintain friendly relations with the US president. Our security correspondent, Frank Gardner, is in Ankara, and he asked Mark Rutte what he thought the summit had achieved.
20: Well, in one word, unity. If I would have a sentence, it is delivery on what we decided in The Hague last year. So it was great what we did in The Hague, this 5% spend and the defense industry, etc. But today, we took stock and a quarter of a trillion extra spent by Canadians and Europeans in 2 years. It's staggering. So we are delivering, and now we have to ramp up the defense industrial production even further, making progress and maintain the support for Ukraine. But in one word, it will be unity. And it is unity of all 32. It was something very special happening in that room.
21: So I tell you what's difficult for us in the media is that when we talk to officials, not just NATO officials, but ministers, leaders even, they put a very positive spin. They like what you're doing. And then you get President Trump coming in, throwing hand grenades, as it were, verbally, saying, I want to take, US needs to take control of Greenland. It's a big problem for us. Spain is a terrible partner, etc. And the, you know, whatever is said behind closed doors, the impression that the outside world gets is that the unity isn't there. He's often said words to the effect that he doesn't like NATO very much. He's He thinks NATO is ungrateful and that NATO has never done anything for the US, which obviously you and I both know isn't true.
20: But it's a bit like in a family. You have families where you never quarrel, and then it bursts out completely. You get a sort of volcano and the whole thing is done. Or you have families like where I come from, where we love to sometimes fight each other a bit, not put it under the carpet, get the issues on the table, and then reunite because you know you stick together. Trump, for example, is completely committed to NATO. I know. Trump 45, I was prime minister, Trump 47, now as Secretary General of NATO, he is completely committed. But he has this one big issue where he's completely right, which is, hey, Mark, is it fair that we spend so much more on this whole thing than the Europeans and the Canadians? And we are now solving that. That was his big success in The Hague. We are now delivering. Since Eisenhower, this has been debated, and he is delivering. So commitment, yes, but also clear expectation. And when he sometimes comes out, it is also a bit his way to encourage quite forcefully his allies indeed to step up.
21: So are you 100% convinced that he is not going to try to pull the US out of NATO?
20: 100% convinced. Because what I'm just saying, but also because I know that the United States, this president included, particularly this president, also understands that, take epic fury, it could not have taken place at this extent without using Europe as a power projection platform, 5,000 planes taking off from European bases based on bilateral basing agreements in these 6 weeks between end of February and mid-April till the ceasefire came into force. And you don't want the Russian nuclear submarines to end up at the shores of the United States. We prevent that as NATO collectively. So for all these reasons, we are in this together as 32 countries and nations because we need each other.
21: Now, while we've been here at the summit, of course, the Iran has made itself back into the headlines. How concerned are you by the escalation that's taken place there?
20: Well, clearly, the president had to do what he had to do last night, because there is this MOU, and then Iran all of a sudden starts to attack ships, so that he quite forcefully reacted last night, I think, was completely right. How this plays out over the coming days and weeks, I don't know, but what I do know is that for Iran not to have its hands on a nuclear capability and not to be able to develop a nuclear missile capability, for Iran not to be the exporter of chaos, of terrorism to the whole region, this president degrading all that is crucial.
21: You clearly have a good personal relationship with the US president. Have you been able to slow down at all the US drawdown of forces and equipment from Europe? Because surely the concern is that as the US pivots part of its forces towards Indo-Pacific, you've got only a limited amount of time to build up Europe's forces. You've started, but there's a long way to go.
20: But I'm so happy you asked this question, because there is sometimes in with the general public a bit of misunderstanding on this NATO force model. What it is a planning tool. It doesn't mean that it's not what's really literally there now or tomorrow. It is what all the nations commit in case war would break out. Now, what the US said is, we might also have to deal with a two-theater war where we are active in the Pacific and in the Euro-Atlantic. We want to be absolutely clear what we can deliver to our NATO allies in case there is a two-theater war. And this is why Alexis Krinkovich, the Supreme Allied Commander, was saying it helps us to know what it is they can deliver so that we can backfill. And now the good news is, the backfilling is taking place. Europeans stepping up again.
21: Is it quick enough?
20: Yes.
21: So you're confident that yes. If, say, by 2030, as Germany's chief of staff told me last year, NATO needs to be ready for a possible Russian move, some more Russian aggression, possibly against a NATO country, NATO would be ready?
20: Absolutely, we are ready. Now we are ready in 2030. We are ready at any moment. We are defensive. We will never attack another country. But every adversary knows that if they would try to attack us, we are ready. We will defend ourselves. And when it comes to the NATO force model, these adjustments came into force immediately. And immediately, Europeans started to backfill. And a lot of it has already been dealt with. Some of it is on the way. A few things we still have to work on. Krinkovich, again, was very clear on this a couple of days ago. So, we are dealing with it.
21: I heard your comments earlier that you can't see inside the brain of President Putin. What do you think he will do next? He's not getting anywhere in Ukraine.
20: Yeah, it's just so. Why would we try to predict what he is doing?
21: It might be quite useful. I mean,
20: But you also become. I would become a sort of commentator on Putin. I don't think I should do that. And you know, what I'm seeing at the moment, and that is extremely relevant, is the Ukrainians putting a lot of pressure on Russia. This is not going well for Putin. His economy is doing bad. You have now mobile toilets next to gasoline stations because people are sleeping overnight in their cars, cannot fill them up with gasoline. We have deep into Russia, the Ukrainians successfully strike essential energy infrastructure. And then he is willing to sacrifice up to 35,000 of his own primarily young men on the battlefield. So if you're a young guy in Russia contemplating to join the military, you might be one of those 35,000. So think again, this month or the month after or the month after. So he's not doing well, and Ukraine will get stronger and stronger. So let's see what happens. But it is so difficult to predict what Putin will do.
18: The views of the NATO Secretary General, Mark Rutte, speaking to our security correspondent, Frank Gardner, at that NATO summit in Ankara.
3: You're listening to Newsday from the BBC with James and Catherine in London. A reminder of our top stories. The US military says it struck 90 targets in Iran in the latest round of airstrikes over the Strait of Hormuz. Iran says it attacked US assets in neighbouring countries in retaliation. The BBC has found evidence that false claims about Ebola are fueling violence against health workers and making it harder to tackle the deadly outbreak in the Democratic Republic of Congo. And Bangladesh says nearly 750 people, most of them children, have died in the past 4 months from confirmed and suspected cases of measles. Let's get the latest sports news now with Paul Scott. Hi, Paul.
1: Hi, thank you very much. Let's start with Wimbledon, because Thursday is women's semi-finals day. American Coco Gauff takes on the Czech player Karolina Muchova, while Ukrainian Marta Kostyuk also finds herself against the Czech opponent as she faces the 21-year-old Linda Noskova. In the men's draw on Wednesday, Britain's Arthur Ferry continued his unlikely run, beating Italian Flavio Caboli to set up a semi-final against the French Open champion Sasha Zverev. Well, Yasmin Clark is a former professional tennis player, coach and commentator, and joins us now to go through it all. Yasmin, good morning to you. Thank you very much for talking to us.
5: Good morning. Thanks for having me.
1: Start by talking about yesterday, shall we? The men's quarterfinals, a couple of straight sets victories for Zverev and Ferry. But the Brit Arthur Ferry was outside the top 100 at the start of the tournament. He's now in the semi-final of a Grand Slam. Very unexpected. How has he done it?
5: Yes, he was 114 coming into this week. He's been a brilliant player for a really long time, but struggled with injuries. He attended Stanford a few years ago and he left a year early to come on to the LTA's Pro Scholarship Program. He's done that for around the last 3 years, but struggled with an elbow injury that's been on and off. He showed sort of some signs of brilliance when he qualified in the Australian Open earlier this year and actually beat Caboli in the first round, but has never quite got onto this run. I'm not sure anyone had Wimbledon semi-finals in the lineup, but it's incredible what he's done. And best of luck to him in the semis.
1: He seems to go from strength to strength as well, didn't he? I mean, he was trailing in a lot of his other matches, but this one was straight sets. He won the key battles, taking his break points, set points and the tiebreakers.
5: Yeah, absolutely. He's had a couple of really long five-setters, so I wasn't sure that he'd have much left in the tank, but he was super on it yesterday and played some brilliant tennis. And like you said, in the key moments when it mattered.
1: Let's talk about the women's semi-finals coming up today, shall we? Because Marta Kostyuk's been in such fine form, hasn't she? Winning, I think it's 21 of the last 22 matches, something like that. How do you see her match against the Czech youngster Linda Noskova?
5: Yeah, it's going to be tough. I mean, Noskova's been playing some brilliant stuff as well, but Kostyuk has had such a good season. She won their last meeting, which was recently this year. So I think it's an interesting one because all four players are in the semi-finals for the first time. So it's going to be about who can handle their nerves well. I thought her on-court interview where she spoke about having to walk around and see what everything looks like before she plays was really important. But actually, I think Kostyuk is going to edge that one.
1: And then we've got Coco Gauff. She's the only remaining Grand Slam champion, isn't she, in the women's draw? But she's gone further than she ever has on the grass. How's she likely to get on against Karolina Muchova, who I hear a lot of people are saying is potentially the favourite for the title now?
5: Yeah, and I agree, actually. Coco's been playing really well. I mean, it's definitely her best performance on the grass. I don't think it's her natural surface, but she's managed to tough out a lot of really, really difficult matches. Muchova, though, just looks at home. I mean, her last match against Osaka, she was the better player. She's got more variation. She loves to come forward and use the slice. So I think she'll be able to create a lot of problems for Coco. And again, I'm tipping her as a favourite for that match.
1: And we've just got time very quickly to talk about the men's semi-finals coming up on Friday. The one that catches the eye is, of course, Jannik Sinner, the defending champion, against Novak Djokovic. I mean, how's that one going to play out, do you think?
5: I mean, it's incredible, isn't it? Novak won the last meeting in Australia, but Jannik's won quite a few before that. I think, actually, I would tip Novak as the favourite for that match if he can get his body back in shape. 5 hours and 15 for that quarterfinal. It's not going to be easy to recover from that. But I haven't seen Sinner in the form that we have previously seen him. He's been able to get through his matches relatively comfortably. But no, I think Novak may sneak that one.
1: Okay, plenty to keep across. Yasmin, thank you very much. Yasmin Clark there. And there is, of course, one World Cup match today as well. The quarterfinals get underway with France taking on Morocco. And we'll have more on that in around 20 minutes or so.
3: Paul, thank you.
18: Let's move on to business now with Maura Fogarty in our business hub in Singapore. Maura, we saw oil prices jumping higher yesterday after President Trump said the ceasefire agreement with Iran was over. We've had more US and Iranian strikes over the last 24 hours as well. So what are oil prices doing today?
4: So since we've last spoke about this, James, we've seen oil prices pulling back slightly. They're still higher from when the hostilities resumed between the two countries, but they're now down. Let's see, Brent is about $77.66 a barrel. So we're a little bit lower than where we were, say, a couple hours ago when we were above $78 a barrel.
18: Okay. And the IMF, International Monetary Fund, is citing the conflict as one of the reasons why it's raised its forecast for inflation. I guess that basically means they're expecting prices to go up and up around the world. But what exactly did it say?
4: So this is interesting because they had actually crunched the numbers and settled on this in early June with the anticipation that the Strait of Hormuz would start to reopen sometime in the middle of this month and then gradually resume over the course of 8 or 9 months or so back to kind of pre-war levels. Again, with the conflict taking twists and turns and now hostilities resuming between Iran and the U.S., it does throw some of these forecasts into question. But interestingly, at that point in time, they expected that inflation around the world would rise to about 4.7%. because it would take longer for the supplies to come back onto the market in terms of energy. They said they think that energy prices will remain about 25% higher than they were pre-war. So questions indeed all around about, you know, how it's very, very difficult, increasingly very difficult to predict the impact of this war on prices and on the global economy as well.
18: Right. Maura Fogarty on our business desk in Singapore. Thank you very much indeed. Wanted to read a few of your messages coming in on this story. Douglas in Northern California says, I am amazed, though not surprised, that Americans are more concerned about gas prices than what Douglas calls the moral reprehensibility of President Trump's war of aggression and the number of civilian deaths that have resulted. And BW Bockery in Freetown, Sierra Leone, says the resumption of conflict in the Strait of Hormuz is really shocking and frustrating. The US and Iran have disappointed the world. However, peace brokers must not relent in their efforts to resolve the impasse. Thanks very much indeed for your views. 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
18: Hello, welcome to Newsday with Catherine Berahanga and James Cocknell.
3: US strikes continue on Iranian targets for a second day. Iran said it's retaliated by hitting American interests in the Gulf.
18: We'll look at what's left of the memorandum of understanding signed by the two sides with Pakistan, which helped negotiate that deal.
3: A nervous expectation for Morocco as the country plays France in the first quarterfinal of the World Cup later today.
13: BBC News with Moira Alderson. The US military says it struck 90 targets in Iran in the latest round of airstrikes over the Strait of Hormuz. In retaliation, Iran said it attacked US assets in neighbouring Gulf countries. The United States says its strikes on Iran are meant to degrade its ability to attack ships passing through the Strait of Hormuz. Iran, on its part, says the memorandum of understanding signed last month with the Washington made Tehran in charge of the vital waterway. The International Criminal Court says it's found concrete evidence of crimes against humanity committed in the ongoing civil war in Sudan. The court's deputy prosecutor told the BBC the paramilitary rapid support forces had perpetrated atrocities in Darfur. The latest Ebola outbreak in the Democratic Republic of Congo has spread to the country's third largest city, Kisangani. Two new cases have been reported there. Bangladesh says nearly 750 people have died in the past 4 months from confirmed and suspected cases of measles. Most of them are children. A Democratic Party candidate for a US Senate seat in the upcoming midterm elections says he's suspending his campaign. Graham Platner has denied sexual assault allegations that led to calls for him to leave the crucial race in the state of Maine. A zoo in southern China has called on the public for help in locating over 100 animals that escaped in the aftermath of deadly floods. Typhoon Maysak hit the Guangxi region, killing 39 people and forcing tens of thousands to evacuate. And Brazil says it will deport an alleged Russian spy to Russia once he served a 5-year prison sentence. Sergei Cherkasov was convicted of using a false Brazilian passport in an attempt to infiltrate the International Criminal Court in The Hague. BBC News.
18: Thank you for that update. 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
3: Coming up, we'll have stories on Iran and its seemingly unravelling ceasefire with the US. We'll speak to our chief international correspondent, Lise Doucette, who's just returned from Tehran. And we'll have a special report from Wimbledon, where off the court, the All England club wants to make the tournament greener and sustainable.
18: Have you got any thoughts on that or anything you hear on Newsday? Perhaps you got a question for Lise Doucette about the latest in the Middle East. You can send us a WhatsApp or text message on our usual number, +44 77 86 20 50 85.
3: The American President Donald Trump has threatened to attack Iran hard hours after saying he thought the US-Iran ceasefire is over. President Trump was at the NATO summit in Turkey, added that negotiators on both sides could continue to talk, but I think they're wasting their time. The memorandum of understanding, an agreement between the Iran and the US to work towards ending the conflict, is less than a month old. The ceasefire has technically been in place since early April, although both sides have accused the other of violating it during previous tit-for-tat strikes. Ambassador Dr. Mohammed Shahid Amin Khan, world chairman of the International Human Rights Commission, was one of the negotiators in Geneva where the agreement was signed, and he joins us from Qatar. Thank you for joining us on Newsday. Was this almost inevitable, the seemingly unravelling of the ceasefire, because we've seen those tit-for-tat strikes once again between Iran and the US?
25: Thank you very much to having me.
0: Basically, everybody knows in the world as well that today, whatever the president has said yesterday, it was astonishing everyone because the negotiation is going on and it is hard just because of the funeral of the supreme leader of Iran, Ayatollah Khamenei. Otherwise, the mediators, the countries, those who are also mediating like Pakistan, Qatar, and even Turkey and Saudi Arabia, Arab Emirates, they are well intact that we are resuming the talks after the funeral process of the supreme leader. We have a track record of the President Trump that always he backfired all the activities and efforts of the mediators and all the negotiators. His statements, he just want to be in the media. I mean, I don't know what to say about the president, but he want to be just in the media that he is there and he is the boss.
3: So give us a sense of what that means for negotiations on a morning like this, where there have been strikes in the region. You seem quite confident that talks are going to continue. So just give us a sense of what's happening behind the scenes, how you're trying to keep both sides committed to the process.
0: Well, both sides are committed. I mean, there are a few layers. You can say there is a political leadership, and then there is the leadership of the state organs. So the state organs are very much inclined with each other. And of course, nobody wants to see the more escalation into the region. But what has happened in within last 2 days, that is, we can say that it is a kind of a tit for tat and nothing more and nothing less. Obviously, it's crumbling the whole markets, economic markets. It's crumbling the economies of the many countries. But even though all parties are committed towards the path of diplomacy and negotiation, and hopefully, if you see the press conference after the statement of the President Trump, that in the press conference, he deliberately says that negotiator will work their work because they are doing a very tremendous job. So it means that there is nothing like that, that this crisis will increase. But anyway, of course, it makes work difficult for the negotiator and mediators carry that path.
3: Doesn't this point to the weaknesses of the MOU, in particular around the Strait of Hormuz? Because both sides can interpret it differently. Iran can say, well, we want to monitor all shipping that's going through the Strait of Hormuz. The US can say, actually, we can determine the path of commercial vessels through the strait. That's really a conundrum for the MOU, isn't it?
0: Islamabad Accord, and which has been signed before the technical talks of the both parties in Switzerland, that was a very much clear that within the 60 days, the Iran will not impose any tariff or any tool into the Straits of Hormuz. That was within the negotiation, they will form the framework how in the future the maritime activities has to be in the Strait of Hormuz. So it is very much clear. And in response of that, the United States has to withdraw the blockyard of the Strait of Hormuz so that the shipping agencies and the maritime activities has to be carried out smoothly as like before. This is the part of the MOU. But, you know, the MOU isn't just a document which has been signed by the two president and signed by the mediator being as a Pakistani prime minister. And that is a document which is providing the building stone that how we have to build the further negotiation process. And that is, you know, that there are so many technicalities involved. It is not just because that we have to sign it. The further agreement is there that Iran is not going to have a nuclear arsenal or nuclear capabilities. Iran has already declared it, and Iran want to negotiate that how the international community want to see the future of Iran with the nuclear capabilities or without the nuclear capabilities. So this is a very settled down matter in front of all of us. But the technicalities has to be determined and to discuss and to finalize. The rest of this is state of Hormuz. State of Hormuz becomes another tool, a weapon in the hand of Iran after the imposed war by the United States. That is the new imposed war by the United States. That is the new weapon at this moment. And that weapon

0: the activities of the maritime activities has to be going on smoothly, because it's not a matter of Iran. There is a part of Oman, there is Arab Emirates, Qatar, Bahrain, Kuwait, Saudi Arabia. So every country is involved in it. And those countries, those who are not a part of the state of Hormuz, for example, Pakistan is not a part of the state of Hormuz, India is not a part of the state of Hormuz, they're also involved, and they need it to be expedited as quick as possible.
1: Dr. Mohammed Shahid Amin Khan, thank you for joining us on Newsday.
2: And we continue looking at this story with our chief international correspondent, Lise Doucette, who's just returned this week from Iran. Hi to you, Lise. I know you were listening to that. What did you make of it?
3: Well, it does underline that there are different understandings of this so-called memorandum of understanding, in that the 14-point deal signed in the first week of April allowed both sides to say this was a deal which was a win for them. But if you look particularly at the issue which is now causing this a new escalation, it may be temporary, but it is an escalation, the text of the agreement says that specifically does give Iran some control over the future of this strait. It's very ambiguous, as is much of the wording, that Iran will make arrangements using its best efforts to open up the Strait of Hormuz. And then the United States says that it will lift its own blockade of the Strait of Hormuz. And so this is very much in the black and white of the agreement. And I think it really underlines, James, and it's very much emblematic of the kind of deals we've seen in this past year under the new Trump administration. Our listeners may remember in October last year, when President Trump did achieve a breakthrough in a ceasefire in Gaza, he called it the biggest peace in the Middle East for 3,000 years. In reality, it was just agreement on the first phase. And here we are now, many months on, and the attacks by Israel continue. Both sides continue to accuse each other of violations, and they still haven't moved to the second phase. And so will be this new deal between Iran and the United States. This, sadly, the region and indeed the rest of the world is going to have to live with no war, no peace, occasional exchanges of fire, seeming breakdown, frantic efforts by the many mediators, and then a return to negotiations. But this is going to be a very long, a very unstable, and as your listeners know from many parts of the world, including in many African countries, very, very painful for the wider world. And this is what Iran wants to say. You go to war with us, you try to inflict pain on us, we will inflict such a pain on you that we want you to think twice before going to war again.
2: Give us a sense then of the internal debates within the leadership in Iran right now. Obviously, people preoccupied with the funeral of the late supreme leader as well. But is there a substantial part of the leadership in Tehran who's actually perhaps relatively content with the current situation, and that they think they're inflicting damage on the US, not least economically?
3: I think what we have seen, James, is that those leaders who survive not just 6 weeks of war and then the shaky ceasefire which followed and waves of assassination have emerged as a leadership with, despite all of the cost in terms of damage to the Iranian military, severe financial losses, the Iranian leadership believes that it has emerged stronger from this war, partly because it sees it has a new aspect of deterrence, and that is indeed what we've been discussing, the Strait of Hormuz. In Iran, you hear the hardliners of this otherwise very hardline new system saying we're never going to give up the Strait of Hormuz. We will always have some kind of leverage. Maybe we won't call it tolls, but it will be fees, it will be something else. And they see it as their leverage. But within what is widely seen as more militarized, the hardline elements having come to the fore, but pragmatic, feeling emboldened to both wage war when necessary, go to negotiations when necessary. Within their ranks, there are the most hardliners who are furious about this deal. Furious because they believe they should continue to inflict pain on the United States and Israel. And furious, and we heard this, I just got back from Iran last night during the 3 days of public mourning, furious that that Iran is negotiating with one of the very countries which killed, which assassinated their supreme leader.

0: And they have made their views very clear. And this is operating as a brake on the negotiators and is going to slow what is already Iran's notoriously slow method of negotiations.
1: Lisa Zet, our chief international correspondent, just back from Iran. Thank you very much indeed.
2: Bangladesh has been gripped by a severe measles outbreak, with nearly 750 people dying of confirmed and suspected cases since March, most of them children. Before this surge, the World Health Organization had said Bangladesh made substantial progress towards eliminating the disease. But that progress has quickly unraveled, with hospitals pushed to the brink. The BBC's South Asia correspondent, Azadeh Mushiri, has this report from the epicenter of the outbreak.
3: We've reached the top floor of this hospital and have put our masks on because we're in a specialist measles ward. All around us, there are dozens of families with their babies. They're lying on thin blankets. Some of them are rocking their children to calm them down. Others are fanning them because it's so hot and humid. Hospital officials have told us this ward has more than double the amount of patients it can handle, and they've run out of beds. It took more than 9 hours for Al-Amir to reach here with his son Arafat, his first child, and just 4 months old. Arafat is having trouble breathing and has heart failure. He's lying on a bed between his parents, hooked up to an IV.
4: When we first heard that a new disease had broken out, people in our village were crying in panic. I've cried so much that tears won't even come to my eyes anymore.
3: We've reached Ashulia. It's an industrial city here in Bangladesh. Many people here work in textiles factories, including Mahfuz. He shares a one-bedroom apartment with his wife, Nila Akhtar. And earlier this year, they tried to vaccinate their daughter, 11-month-old Maliha. But when they turned up at the clinic, the doctor told them there weren't any vaccines left. Now, all they have left of her are bits of clothing, including the one vest she was wearing when she was on life support at the hospital.
5: Everything about her was wonderful. The doctor asked, "Why did you make such a big mistake?" We explained we couldn't get the vaccine. He said, "Look, now it's all up to Allah."
3: We've just reached a vaccination center. Just 11 months old, Kainat was asleep in her mother's arms, and now she's wide awake after the nurse's jab. She may not like it, but that vaccine has likely saved her life amid this surge in measles cases. The UN's Children's Agency says there were delays in ordering vaccines under the interim government. Miguel Mateos Munoz, who works for UNICEF, has said what's been happening here in Bangladesh was the perfect storm.
6: So we're back from our trip, and we've just received a message from baby Arafat's parents. Arafat has died, just days after we left the hospital. We've also heard from a senior health ministry official under the former interim government. Saidur Rahman has denied there was any vaccine shortage and claims while UNICEF had raised concerns about delaying vaccine orders, there was never any specific warning about a potential measles outbreak. Speaking to experts the past few weeks, they say the lesson here is vaccines work. The hope is now that a mass vaccination campaign has been completed, the rate of cases and deaths will keep slowing. But there are still nearly 1,000 new cases every day, and Arafat's death is a reminder that children are still dying from a preventable disease.
2: And that was the BBC's South Asia correspondent Azadeh Mushiri reporting from Bangladesh.
1: This is Newsday on the BBC World Service. 10 minutes to the hour, 8 teams left in the World Cup. The first two facing off tonight, and one sports presenter to tell us all, Paul Scott.
7: Yeah, thank you very much. Good morning. A big, big night for Morocco, because they will be looking to make it back-to-back World Cup semi-finals later when they take on France in Boston in the first of the tournament's quarter-finals. The two sides met in the last four in Qatar in 2022 when France won the match to book their place in the final. Morocco are the only remaining African team in the tournament, and they carry the hopes and dreams of the population back home. Well, Atlas Lions fan Wafa Habul joins us now from near Agadir. Good morning to you, Wafa. How are you feeling then? Is it nerves? Is it excitement?
8: Good morning, Paul. There is definitely excitement. nerves are breaking, but we have great hope for this game. I think we're very hopeful for the team, and we are just can't wait for this game because we've been literally counting days.
7: I'm sure. How has the tournament as a whole captured the imagination across the country?
8: Honestly, the atmosphere is building with every game. I feel like the street, that's the only conversation in the street, the next game. So basically, all the cafes, the grocery store, the public transportation, everyone is talking about the World Cup, about what Morocco is doing. And I think it's a very nice atmosphere because people are have confidence, they trust the team, they trust the coaching staff. I think it's really different from the last World Cup where we were waiting for a surprise, hoping. But I feel like this World Cup, we are really like confident and we can't wait to see the team and what they can do on the pitch.
7: Are there Moroccan flags and Moroccan football shirts everywhere?
8: Yes, definitely. I mean, as soon as like the game starts, you can see cafes like filled up all the way to the street, people waiting, watching the game from across the street. Everyone is like gathering in family houses, like everywhere you go, it's the World Cup.
7: And do you believe that you can get it right this time? Obviously France won 4 years ago. Is it Morocco's time?
8: I feel like we have talented individuals. They are playing as a collective. I believe defensively they are disciplined, arguably one of the best midfield in the tournament. They work really hard. And going forward, they have players who can change the game in 1 minute, like Rahimi, Talbi, Yassine, Jassim, Unahi. It doesn't feel like the team is relying on one superstar. It feels like it's a complete squad. And I think that's what gives hope and trust.
7: So what would it mean to Morocco then if they won tonight?
8: I mean, it's definitely, it's going to make history. I think it's going to make people really, really happy. I feel like this World Cup has changed something psychologically, not only for Morocco, but for African football. Now we see that the investment and development are and the hard work can actually follow to a beautiful success story. And we believe in the players. We see the hard work they do, and they know how much it means to the people. And that's, I believe that's beautiful.
7: Well, Wafa, good luck. Thank you very much for talking to us. It's going to be a long day for you, I'm sure. That's Wafa Habboul, they're a Morocco fan, and you can get more on the World Cup if you just download the BBC's More Than the Score podcast. And James, I believe you were in Morocco the last time that France and Morocco went head-to-head in the World Cup.
1: Yeah. We presented Newsday from there 4 years ago. There was this huge expectation, former colonial power France against Morocco, huge excitement, and they lost, of course, and there was this pause. And then suddenly this explosion of noise, car horns and joy, and they celebrated their team despite the defeat, and they'll be hoping for a victory this time around.
7: Yeah, maybe this time.
1: Paul Scott, thank you.
2: Now, sticking with sports, we're going to look at tennis, with the Wimbledon Championships being well underway in SW19. But it's matters off the court that we're going to focus on, as the All England Club has been working very hard over many years to make sure the tournament has a positive impact on the environment. And our reporter Jamie Broughton has been speaking to the club's sustainability manager, Hattie Park, at the practice courts, where the pavilion used by the players has been made more environmentally friendly and the surrounding landscape improved to increase biodiversity.
9: We are standing in the foyer of the Erangi Player Pavilion. It houses a restaurant and changing rooms, and it's a really buzzy, as you might be able to hear from the background, it's a really buzzy space during the championships. And also we use the building year-round for a gym for members and staff as well. So I brought you here today, Jamie, because I wanted you to see we have a new display on the inside of this building. This is a fossil fuel-free building. Now that sounds maybe a bit complicated. What it means is it runs entirely on our renewable electricity supply. So we've swapped out gas boilers for electric, swapped out gas cooking for electric, and we've got some solar thermal collectors on the roof of the building, which provides zero carbon heat into the hot water system, which is used for the showers and the washing facilities in here. And last year, we did a quiz with the players and we were asking them, which building has got new solar thermal collectors on? Actually, they didn't really know because they can't see the roof. We can see the roof as normal human beings entering from the main entrance, but they can't see it. So this year what we've done is we've put a display on the wall saying, welcome to the Erangi Pavilion. There are solar thermal tubes on the roof, and we've actually installed one of the solar thermal collectors in a very prominent position so the players, when they're coming up and down the stairs, can't miss it.
10: And there's also a readout display as well, isn't there, over there on a screen?
9: So that's giving the daily output each day, going back sort of 14 days, for how much heat is being generated by the collectors into the hot water system. So yeah, exactly. They see the display as they come in, they see the digital display as they go out, they see the tube on the roof. So hopefully it's just about building awareness that this is something that's really important to Wimbledon. It's action we're taking sort of on behalf of the planet and on behalf of all of us to make a difference.
10: Let's go outside then and talk a little bit more about the message of sustainability.
9: Great. So we've looked at how we're cutting the carbon. I now want to sort of bring to life how we're supporting nature. Our overall aim is to try and have a positive impact on the environment, and we have this guiding environment positive philosophy, and at its very simplest, that means cut the carbon, support nature. And here we are by what we call the flying food court, and it's a planted area with lots and lots of pollinator friendly planting, and you'll see it's absolutely alive with loads and loads of different sorts of bumblebees. You can see there are different ones buzzing around on this lovely collection of flowers.
10: It's a vision in purple, isn't it? I can see the geraniums, the verbena, absolutely gorgeous.
9: And echinacea also, down the end as well.
10: Echinacea, yeah, yeah. Beautiful daisies there.
9: Yeah.
10: And round the corner, of course, you've got a wildflower meadow as well.
9: Exactly. So again, this whole area for the players I think is a gorgeous, almost a nature zone. Yes, exactly, you have the flying food court, and then you have round the corner the lovely relaxed wildflower meadow, which again has got butterflies around it, and that looks different every single year. It just, we kind of let it go. So the main area of the grounds, the tennis in an English garden aesthetic, we've relaxed it a little bit. It's softer and a bit more varied, but round here we really just, whatever nature wants to do, we just let it take its course.
2: And that was Hattie Park speaking to the BBC's Jamie Broughton there. You've been listening to Newsday on the BBC World Service with James and Catherine. So, James, we didn't talk that much football today, of course, looking ahead to the Morocco game, but there's going to be a load. So what's your prediction for the Morocco-France game?
1: Ooh, I used to live in Morocco, but I have to say France looking very good.
2: Do you know what? I'm going to support Morocco. Why not?
1: Why not?
2: Thank you for joining us. See you tomorrow.
1: Bye-bye.
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13: Zoran Mamdani rode a wave of cost of living pressures to win the New York City mayoralty. But talk of new taxes to fund public spending spooked some on Wall Street. More than 6 months in, has he found a balance?
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14: Welcome to The Inquiry on the BBC World Service. In Kenya, hundreds of women have been murdered because of their gender.
15: We are very devastated. We are sad. We are broken and we speak with so much anger because we feel like the government continues to put us in the sidelines.
14: The president has promised to make changes.
16: What we got from him as the task force was his pledge that he's going to implement. So as we speak now, I have no reason to doubt the president.
14: Gender-based deaths are a global crisis.
17: It's more prevalent in Latin America, in the European continent, in the Russian Federation and Latvia, and in countries of Africa.
14: This week we're asking, is Kenya serious about ending femicide?
18: The political will is there, but the response is rather slow.
14: I'm Charmaine Cozier. Join me on The Inquiry after the news.
19: BBC News with Moira Alderson. The US and Iran have traded strikes for a second night. The US military says it struck some 90 military targets, some near the Strait of Hormuz, which remains a key point of contention between the two countries. Iran reported explosions in several coastal areas, including Bandar Abbas and Chabahar. Caroline Davis reports.
20: The conflict is escalating. This is the second round of strikes in 2 days. Iran's chief negotiator, Mohammad Baghir Ghalibaf, posted on social media that America still hadn't learnt that bullying and breaking promises are no longer cost-free, adding, if you strike, you'll get hit. In the Gulf, explosions were reported in Bahrain's capital, Manama. Kuwait's military said they were dealing with missiles and drones, and Qatar issued a security alert. At its core, this is a reaction to who controls the Strait of Hormuz. Both sides know that if Iran controls it, they have the capacity to keep the global economy in a stranglehold.
19: The BBC has found evidence that false and misleading claims about Ebola are fueling violence against health workers and making it harder to tackle a deadly outbreak in the Democratic Republic of Congo. Marco Silva has this report.
21: We've identified 12 incidents where misinformation about Ebola appeared to have fueled real-world violence. Seven of them we've been able to verify using social media footage. Others have been confirmed through local news reporting. One Red Cross volunteer told us he was beaten after false rumours spread that a coffin carrying an Ebola victim was empty. We found false claims circulating both on and offline that Ebola didn't exist and that health workers were deliberately infecting people or profiting.
19: The deputy prosecutor of the International Criminal Court says it's found concrete evidence of crimes against humanity committed in Darfur during Sudan's civil war. In her first interview since the ICC launched the investigation, Nazat Shamim Khan said the paramilitary rapid support forces had perpetrated atrocities in the city of Uljineina and Al-Fasha. The paramilitary group denied killing thousands of civilians. Bangladesh says nearly 750 people, most of them children, have died in the past 4 months from confirmed and suspected cases of measles. There are currently nearly 1,000 new cases every day, with hospitals struggling to cope. The BBC's Azadeh Mashiri visited one of the hospitals tackling the outbreak in Dhaka.
22: We've reached the top floor of this hospital and have put our masks on because we're in a specialist measles ward. All around us, there are dozens of families with their babies. They're lying on thin blankets. Some of them are rocking their children to calm them down. Others are fanning them because it's so hot and humid. Hospital officials have told us this ward has more than double the amount of patients it can handle, and they've run out of beds.
19: BBC News. A Democratic Party candidate for a US Senate seat in the upcoming midterm elections has said he's suspending his campaign. In a video posted on social media, Graham Platner also denied sexual assault allegations that sparked recent calls for him to leave the race in the US state of Maine. In recent months, following the allegations, he'd lost financial support from his party. A zoo in southern China has called on the public for help in locating over 100 animals that escaped in the aftermath of deadly floods. Typhoon Maisak hit the Guangxi region, killing 39 people and forcing tens of thousands to evacuate. The zoo's enclosures were damaged too, allowing zebras, deer, alpacas and other animals to flee. The authorities in Venezuela say the number of people now known to have died in the twin earthquakes that struck last month is more than 3,800. Thousands still remain unaccounted for. Warren Bull has this report.
0: as Venezuela's government tries to recover the bodies of the dead and provide humanitarian aid to tens of thousands of people made homeless by the quakes, it's called for the release of assets frozen abroad. Some of those assets are held by the Bank of England under UK sanctions against Nicolas Maduro, who was ousted by the US military in January. The interim president, Delcy Rodriguez, says she's written to King Charles, asking him to secure the release of around 30 tons of Venezuelan gold, worth around $4 billion, to be used for reconstruction.
19: Colombia's president-elect, Abelardo de la Espriella, has announced that the South American country will join the Shield of the Americas on his first day in office next month. The US president has been promoting the initiative, which aims to combat drug trafficking in the region. Colombia is just the latest country in South America to strengthen ties with Washington. That's the latest. BBC News.
14: Welcome to The Inquiry. I'm Charmaine Cozier. Each week, one question, four expert witnesses, and an answer. November 2024, Nairobi, Kenya. President William Ruto is delivering a State of the Nation address in Parliament. His audience of politicians stamp their feet in approval during parts of his speech.
4: Many citizens, as well as various organizations representing and championing women's rights and welfare, have expressed concern about gender-based violence and the increasing cases of killings of female victims by male criminals motivated by primitive expressions of gender-based brutality and impunity.
14: That type of intentional killing is known as femicide.
4: Left unaddressed, these incidences will cause the women of our nation to feel increasingly unsafe, even in their own homes. This is both tragic and unacceptable.
14: That was 2024. In May this year, the National Police Service said it was handling 125 cases across the country where males have taken female lives. This week we're asking, is Kenya serious about ending femicide?
5: Part 1. The Journey to Justice.
15: A lot of killings do not just begin with murder. First, they begin with control. So the entitlement, the humiliation, the abuse, and also the belief that women owe men obedience, that whatever I say goes. If you say no and you challenge their egos, then they respond with violence.
14: Shailene Momani is executive director at the Young Women's Leadership Institute, a non-profit feminist organization based in Kenya's capital city, Nairobi.
15: When the media is reporting, for instance, a femicide case, they will share photos of the victim of femicide. Their families are also exposed. And so there is no privacy for the loved ones that have remained. And most of the families, you find that walking the journey to justice becomes very difficult.
14: In Kenya, there isn't a centralized national system for recording all cases of gender-based violence, also known as GBV, and related deaths.
15: And this obscures the true scale of the crisis, hiding evidence. And so most of the efforts towards collecting data is mostly left for civil society. And what we've been able to do is collecting stories, posting them online. There is also data on the online platforms that shows that since 2022 to 2025, there has been over 1,600 women that have been killed.
14: There's also some information on the men who killed them.
15: 70% of these cases are perpetrated at home, in places where women perceive as being safe spaces for them. The main perpetrator are husbands, their ex-husbands, they are boyfriends and intimate partners generally.
14: Women aged between 18 to 35 are most likely to be targeted, but femicide affects all ages.
15: Elderly women are killed because they possess land and their families are targeting them so that they can grab the land. they are termed as witches, and the community then mobilizes against them and burns them as punishment for witches. That's like the most painful death for our grandmothers, women that have gone before us and that have protected us all their lives. And all men can do is decide to grab their land and kill them in the most painful way.
14: The Young Women's Leadership Institute is also part of the Global End Femicide Movement. Its members collectively organise to make protecting women a priority for governments.
15: We are very devastated. We are sad. We are broken and we are very angry. We speak with so much anger because we feel like the government continues to put us in the sidelines. It continues to ignore us. It continues to not listen to us even when blood is being shed. We are moving forward and marching forward as angry women of this country. I feel like we are left with no choice, honestly. But also, we have to recognize that these efforts have led to fruition of some of the things that we see currently. The very first march happened in 2018, and we've walked that journey from people calling the murder of women homicide to now femicide being recognized countrywide and also being even recognized by government.
14: There was an even bigger breakthrough after a massive march in 2024.
15: It led to the development of the Gender Technical Working Group in charge of gender-based violence and femicide. And last year, they held sessions where women, girls and communities took part in a public participation. And from that public participation, a report was developed and was handed over to the Office of the President.
14: And the chair of that working group is our next expert witness.
5: Part 2. A presidential promise.
16: The task force was established to look into the escalating cases of GBV, including femicide. And at that time, so many women were being killed on a daily basis.
14: Dr. Nancy Barraza is a senior law lecturer at the University of Nairobi. She's also a former Deputy Chief Justice of the Republic of Kenya. In January 2025, President Ruto appointed her to lead the task force.
16: It was established out of pressure by women, by civil society, demonstrating in the streets because of the horrible, horrible killings that the country was witnessing at that time.
14: Community groups and non-profit organizations shared their expertise and ideas. The task force also traveled around the country to take in public views of femicide.
16: The government mobilized the entire interior administration to ensure that our work was done without problems. And the ordinary Kenyans came out. They participated. In fact, I was so touched. Most of the fora we went to, women were breaking down and crying. And one reason they were doing that was nobody has ever given them a platform at which they can ventilate the problems that they go through. What I saw was support from both women and men. Everybody just seemed to say they are tired of this thing. They are sick of this thing and it has to be dealt with. And I'm sure if we implement the strategies, there is all-round support for curbing GBV, including femicide in this country.
14: Just like many other countries, femicide isn't recognised as a separate offence in Kenya. So cases where a man kills a woman because of her gender are prosecuted under broader homicide or gender-based violence laws.
16: There is a problem because femicide is not just a single act of killing. There are so many underpinning dynamics that make it different from ordinary killing of a woman. For example, it is underpinned by societal norms, by patriarchy, by misogyny, by power imbalances between the genders or among the genders in this country, at least. That is what we found in our study before we did the report.
14: In January this year, the Technical Working Group on Gender-Based Violence, including Femicide, released its report. One of its recommendations is the legal recognition of femicide as a standalone crime.
16: If we do not identify it and call it by its name, then we shall never get to know the motives. And once we know the motives, then the strategies that the country puts in place to address the killings will shift to reflect those motives. Right now, we do not have sufficient preventive strategies to protect such women from that violence arising out of misogyny, violence resulting out of domestic violence, which is very, very rife. And in fact, the domestic area is the epicenter of femicide in this country. So if we recognize it as such, then preventive measures, including law, will go a long way in protecting the women.
14: Other recommendations cover support for survivors, fast-tracking current cases, more police training, funding for public awareness campaigns, and other legal reforms, including around sentencing. At the end of June 2026, Cabinet Ministers endorsed the report. Recommendations needing new or amended laws have to go through Parliament. And to what extent do you feel that the Kenyan government, the president, is actually committed to tackling, driving down rates of femicide?
16: I think he's committed. That is his word to us. He appointed the task force and committed resources to it and enabled it through the Ministry of Interior to go around the country, mobilizing people around the issue for them to give us their views on how we can address it. What we got from him as the task force was his pledge that he's going to implement. So as we speak now, I have no reason to doubt the president.
14: Time for our next expert witness.
5: Part 3. International incidents.
17: Every year, 85,000 women and girls are killed intentionally in the world. That is 232 every day, and a share of 60% approximately are killed by intimate partners or family members.
14: Consuelo Corradi is a professor of sociology at Lumsa University in Rome, Italy. She also authored a report for the European Parliament on global femicide causes and trends.
17: If we go back to 2024 and 2021 and we compare these data across the last years, we can see that we can have slight variations of minus or plus 2% on those figures. And I think the variations make sense because femicide may vary for a number of reasons, including success in prevention policies. The most accurate data on femicide are issued by the United Nations Office on Drugs and Crimes. They run a report every 1-2 years approximately. We need to remember that watertight figures on femicide are very difficult to find. First, many countries don't even have a word for this phenomenon. Second, there is no global consensus on legal definitions, so calculations on a global basis are very, very difficult. So this is why I think that the UNODC figures are very reliable, but they're also underestimated. And we should look at other sources as well.
14: Where in the world is femicide more prevalent?
17: From what we know, it's more prevalent in Latin America, in the European continent, in the Russian Federation and Latvia, and in countries of Africa, such as South Africa, for instance.
3: And is it known why those areas are more dominant?
17: Well, one of the reasons could be that there is a lot of awareness, and so the data collected, it's more reliable. There are countries where there are no information at all. Should we take those countries as zero femicide? No. Okay, but that's not the only answer. Women are much more vulnerable in those countries to violence, to domestic violence. There are countries where there is complicity by the police, where there is corruption generally. So the social and cultural context of femicide does vary a lot, but there is a core characteristic, and that is that femicide, it's really the killing of women on grounds of hatred, discrimination, control, possession, domination.
19: In November 2025, Italy's parliament voted to make femicide a crime with a life sentence punishment. 29 other countries have laws recognizing femicide as a standalone offense or as a specific type of homicide.
17: Most of these countries are in Latin America. We find 18 to 20 countries, and the first to approve a special penal legislation were Costa Rica, Mexico, and Guatemala in 2007. And outside Latin America, we find in the European continent, Italy, Croatia, Moldavia, and Belgium, and a few more. So it's a very small amount, actually.
19: So Latin American countries have the highest number of femicide laws and femicides.
17: So the laws are passed in countries where women's movements or feminist movements are successful in lobbying the parliaments, but sometimes the parliaments stop there. What Latin America tells us is the activism, positive activism against the phenomenon. I don't want to overlook the importance of the legal world that can regulate femicide, but it's not enough. It's necessary but insufficient.
19: Time to return to Kenya and our final expert witness.
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6: My assessment is that the Kenyan government is clearly prioritizing femicide more visibly than before. It is true that the political will is there, but the response is rather slow.
19: Antonia Sodonon is the country representative in Kenya for UN Women, a United Nations agency promoting the empowerment and rights of girls and women. The extensive gender-based violence and femicide report was commissioned by President Ruto, then endorsed by his cabinet.
6: Major gap remain, but the fact that Kenya has moved from denial to recognition, it's something that should be applauded. It is the beginning of addressing the ramping rate of femicide.
19: And what about the cause of all of this, the men who kill women? Are there any potential prevention strategies that might be effective in some of those cases?
6: As UN Women, we have been very much involved, working closely with women movements, governments at local level, community level, in a program reaching out to men. A male engagement strategy has been formulated. And we do see that at the community level, we have champions that indeed are denouncing and fighting against this crime. What we are also noticing is that these male champions at the community level are themselves facing pushback from other men. And this is linked to the fact that Kenya is a very patriarchal society and harmful social norms are strongly anchored in the community. And we are talking of changes in perceptions of the role of male and women in the society, but we are seeing more and more men also denouncing that the crime, gender-based violence and femicide, and positioning themselves against those crimes.
14: The wider effect of controlling behaviour can derail efforts to find safe spaces or witnesses.
6: One of the challenges that we do have in Kenya, and this is linked to the patriarchal society and the domination, not only at the community level, but at the household level, is that even women that could help are intimidated. And unfortunately, these are the women that should be coming forward and supporting victims of gender-based violence and femicide, denouncing the crime. And out-of-court settlements can silence survivors and dissuade victims from seeking justice because the pressure from the community is so strong. So there has been a lot of effort to go towards those women from national NGOs and civil society to educate women, to show to them that they are not alone in this. But there is also a lot of courage coming from these women. But this is not everywhere. There's still a lot of work to be done.
14: The work to put some or all of the gender-based violence and femicide report recommendations into practice require a lot of resources, both human and financial.
6: This is a really exhaustive report with clear recommendations. And the challenge now for government, and this is where we need to hold them accountable, is to implement the recommendations. So it has taken a year, but from my understanding, there's a discussion within government and commitment by the president himself to provide funding for a comprehensive program and bringing all ministries together to ensure that there is a holistic response to the recommendations.
14: So government departments like health, education and justice would share responsibility for implementation instead of one department being in charge.
6: We still have serious institutional gaps when it comes to survivor protection, case tracking. There's a lot of pressure at the community level. Witness protection would be key. But I do believe that if we do have this holistic program in place that look into prevention, response and bringing relief to survival of gender-based violence, and this program is budgeted, we should be in a position to make some progress.
14: So returning to our main question, is Kenya serious about ending femicide? The Presidential Task Force engaged public and professional voices as part of a detailed nationwide investigation into gender-based violence and femicide. The extent of that commitment rests on what new policies are delivered and when. As for wider Kenyan society, confronting ingrained attitudes and expectations that protect and empower the men who target women and girls will never be easy. But it's crucial here because it might be the difference between life or death. Last word to our expert witness, Shailene Mumani.
15: Ending femicide is possible because civil society is already doing its work. We are already educating the public. We are creating awareness. The state needs to do something. They need to act. The justice system needs to do justice to the women of Kenya.
14: Thank you for joining us on The Inquiry from the BBC World Service. To find past episodes like Is Turkey Getting More Dangerous for Women? Or Is Trouble Brewing for the Worldwide Tea Industry? Search The Inquiry podcast feed wherever you get yours and subscribe for updates. This episode of The Inquiry was written and presented by me, Charmaine Cozier. The producer was Jill Collins, researcher Evie Yabsley, editor Tom Bigwood and technical producer Toby James.
19: Business Daily is coming up in a moment, and then Witness History is in 2011, when South Sudan celebrated its independence.
7: Being from Sudan, being in East Africa, the idea of independence is something that we read on history books. But for me to see myself being part of that history, it was really, really something that I would never forget.
19: In an hour, the documentary learns about the secrets of the ant trade.
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10: I'm very deliberate in my process. By the time I sit down, I put in a lot of thought to what I'm going to write in that session. So I'm not sitting around staring at my navel a lot. I'm ready to write when I get there.
19: With news every half an hour, this is the BBC World Service.
13: What does Zoran Mamdani's Manhattan mean for the world? It's a far cry of warnings from billionaires and businesses that they would leave the city after Mayor Mamdani's brand of left-wing populism came to rule New York City 6 months ago, with plans to tax the rich, to fund free buses, childcare, and even city-owned grocery stores. Will Bain and I get to the core on Business Daily from the BBC World Service.
19: BBC News with Moira Alderson. The US and Iran have traded strikes for a second night. The US military says it struck some 90 military targets, some near the Strait of Hormuz. Iran reported explosions in several coastal areas, including Bandar Abbas and Trabahar. In response, Iran said it targeted American assets in Kuwait, Bahrain and Qatar. It said 14 people had been killed in the past 2 days. The BBC has found evidence that false and misleading claims about Ebola are fueling violence against health workers and making it harder to tackle a deadly outbreak in the Democratic Republic of Congo. More than 1,700 people have been infected with Ebola. The disease has now spread to Chopo province. Bangladesh says nearly 750 people have died in the past 4 months from confirmed or suspected cases of measles. Most of them are children. The International Criminal Court says it's found concrete evidence of crimes against humanity committed in the ongoing civil war in Sudan. The court's deputy prosecutor told the BBC the paramilitary Rapid Support Forces had perpetrated atrocities in Darfur. The authorities in Venezuela say the number of people now known to have died in the twin earthquakes that struck last month is more than 3,800. Thousands of people remain unaccounted for. A zoo in southern China has called on the public for help in locating more than 100 animals that escaped in the aftermath of deadly floods. Typhoon Maysak hit the Guangxi region, killing 39 people and forcing tens of thousands to leave their homes. And FIFA has defended decisions by World Cup match officials after Egypt complained of alleged bias regarding their round of 16 loss to Argentina. Egypt were 2-0 up before Argentina scored 3 late goals. That's the latest BBC News.
13: Beneath the buzz of an epic New York summer, from New York Knicks' historic championship to the World Cup crowds, and of course the 250th flotilla, tensions between City Hall and Wall Street's wealthiest is rising. While millions cheer, locals are panicking over whether they can even afford to live here.
1: Enter New York City Mayor Zoran Mamdani is asking a radical question. Should the free market decide the price of your housing and your utilities, or should it be the state?
13: Well, supporters are calling this consumer socialism. Wall Street calls it a nightmare. Today, we're asking, can consumer socialism actually coexist with global capitalism? Welcome back to Business Daily. Things are going to sound a little different today because Raoul Tandon is taking a well-deserved few weeks off. So for now, it is just the two of us. I'm Michelle Fleury in New York.
1: And I'm Will Bain here in the studio in the UK and not gorging at a Kolkata golf course, which is where I saw a picture of Mr. Tandon a little earlier today, Michelle.
13: Oh, that sounds delightful. Anyway, well, not the golf bit, but being on holiday.
1: But you're in the happiest place in the world, as you were saying at the moment. I mean, New York, the kind of vibes there this summer, as someone sat, you know, thousands of miles away on the other side of the Atlantic Ocean, has looked pretty bonkers. They had a pretty good summer, haven't they?
13: I've got to say, I mean, it has felt like one very long party, starting with the Knicks winning the championship in a kind of fairy tale way. But no, it does feel appropriate that you and I are talking across the Atlantic today because power players story stretches right across, and it starts, as these things often do, with one person.
1: Yeah, Zoran Mamdani, who we mentioned, and he is very much riding that kind of good vibes wave, isn't he, and surfing it perfectly, it seems. His pitch-perfect political speech, it seemed, off the back of that Knicks NBA championship. We thought he was of interest, not just because it's a good excuse for Michelle and I to chat about something that we've chatted about in the past on Business Daily, but where we are, there are a lot of people looking at what's going on with Mayor Mamdani, looking for left-leaning, left-of-centre economic answers. And they are seeing the sort of perceived success that Mayor Mamdani is having, certainly in his election results, and going, you know what, maybe we should have a crack at that here. So I think it's kind of a really interesting area, isn't it? That he's kind of a test case that others are fairly obviously going to try and follow.
2: Yeah, I mean, I think he sort of seemed to come out of the blue. You know, he wasn't that well known, and yet he used, I guess, something we've seen a little bit in politics before, but he used it very effectively, and that is the power of social media. And he created this persona that really kind of took off, but it was also controversial. And now he's kind of succeeded, I guess, in an election people didn't think he could, on policies that people thought wouldn't fly in, you know, the capital of capitalism.
1: Yeah, anti-establishment, as you say, but also harnessing people's rage. And that, again, is the bit that might be familiar to lots of our listeners, even if you're not in the United States. People feeling that they're economically really stuck and that they need radical ways to get out of that, right? And this consumer socialism idea is one of those. Here we go. We're going to have a stab at trying to explain this in plain English. We had about 10 minutes of trying to boil this down before we got started, Michelle. But in essence, if socialism itself is really kind of interested in who kind of controls work and about how work is done, this is actually really about cost of living and about prices, isn't it? It's about controlling the prices that people pay by the state and hoping that that gives them kind of sort of financial firepower to use that in other areas of the economy, I guess.
2: Yeah, I mean, traditional socialism, you've got, you know, government planning production or controlling the means of production. That's not what he's talking about. This model very much keeps workers, but also the private sector in place. And that's very important. The question is, can these two models of sort of Wall Street capitalism and this kind of consumer socialism, can these two different models coexist?
1: Well, here's how the man himself makes that pitch. This is the now Mayor Mamdani in one of his famously slick social media videos.
9: Grocery prices are out of control. The cost of eggs and milk has skyrocketed. It doesn't need to be this way. And as mayor, I will create a network of city-owned grocery stores. We will redirect city funds from corporate supermarkets to city-owned grocery stores, whose mission is lower prices.
12: What can $50 get you in New York City? 25 cups of street cart coffee. Infinite rides on the Staten Island Ferry. And for 1,000 lucky New Yorkers, a ticket to the World Cup. Last year, we said we'd fight for cheaper tickets for New Yorkers. And today, I'm proud to announce, just like Arsenal, we got it done.
1: Doesn't get more populous than that, does it? Trying to get tickets. Also been looking at trying to get free bus travel, freezing rent for people in stabilized homes. Michelle, big pledges. How's he been getting on around that?
2: The idea of expanding childcare to children, you know, aged 2 years old, building on what the previous mayor, Bill de Blasio, did, that is definitely already underway. I mean, and it resonates. But it's one thing to make that argument on a loud campaign trail. It's another thing to make it a few miles away from the New York Stock Exchange.
1: Well, quite.
2: Because, you know, I mean, let's be honest. Wall Street hates this. And some of the cities and indeed the country's most prominent business figures have been very skeptical of this idea of a socialist of any kind here in the Big Apple.
23: Mamdani is a charismatic swindler. He can light up a stage, but he is just been a swindler his entire life.
24: You know, New York will survive. You know, we survived the de Blasio, but it is odd, you know, to have the bastion of American capitalism, you know, with a socialist getting that job.
25: I hear he doesn't like billionaires, okay? But you know what? Because of billionaires, New York City can offer the poor citizens a much better way of life.
2: You heard from Elon Musk, Jamie Dimon, the boss of JP Morgan, and the hedge fund billionaire Bill Ackman. They're worried about what he's going to do to personal taxes, to corporate taxes. They're worried about what it will do to real estate. Remember, this is a big real estate city. So there has been genuine sort of whites of the eyeballs amongst, if you like, the billionaire class in the city. They're also concerned it'll mean more regulation. So it is sort of a real sense of panic.
1: Well, I guess Wall Street's reaction is one thing. He kind of wants to poke the bear, Mayor Mamdani, there a little bit, doesn't he? But let's take stock of the actual blueprint. So where's he been making ground?
2: I mean, we're 6 months in. What we have seen already in terms of taxes, and it's worth pointing out that New York City doesn't have the power to raise taxes. It's the state. But what they can control is to introduce a pied-à-terre tax. That is probably Mamdani's biggest sort of run on the board so far in his first year. And he announced it on social media channels in a symbolic setting, which was outside the Manhattan pad of the billionaire financier Ken Griffin. Now, have a listen to Mamdani and then have a listen to the founder of Citadel, who was clearly not happy about it.
0: When I ran for mayor, I said I was going to tax the rich. Well, today, we're taxing the rich. I'm thrilled to announce we've secured a pied-à-terre tax, the first in New York's history. This is an annual fee on luxury properties worth more than $5 million, whose owners do not live full-time in the city. Like for this penthouse, which hedge fund CEO Ken Griffin bought for $238 million.
11: What really upset me about the video was the fact that he put me in harm's way. To turn me into a political puppet was just in poor taste. The tax itself is a tax that discriminates against a narrow group of people is also disconcerting. We will add far more jobs in Miami over the next decade as an immediate and direct consequence of the mayor's poor decision here.
1: And there's that threat there about investment.
2: Yeah, that threat about
11: the mayor's poor decision here.
1: And there's that threat there about investment.
2: Yeah, that threat about investment. But also, you know, you can hear the anger.

0: Yeah, but I mean, you know, the backdrop, I know we keep going on about this, is this affordability crisis, right? So New York is fabulous if you're rich. I mean, the number of billionaires continues to grow. I think it's, what, home to 154 billionaires? Meanwhile, those at the very bottom have seen wages continue to drop. And so I think that's where you've got the rise of politicians like Mamdani trying to address all of this. But as you point out, there are some sort of realities in terms of numbers. We always get back to the numbers, Will. Mayor Zoran Mamdani unveiled a $126 billion budget. I should say that Will and I are many things, but New York City budget experts is not one of them. So we phoned a friend and we brought in someone who actually knows this stuff. That's Louisa Chafee, the director of the New York City Independent Budget Office. I mean, let's start with the mayor's agenda. He's got a long laundry list of things he wants to achieve, but they could be very expensive. He's passed this first budget. Do you think it's realistic that some of the campaign promises, from grocery stores to free childcare, do you think those will be able to come to fruition?
1: New York City is unusual in the United States in that we already have quite thick social service provision. Much of what the mayor was talking about was really building and expanding on existing programs, from childcare through age 3, and he's now expanded to age 2, to a rent-stabilized housing, to freeze the rent. And this budget definitely moves his campaign promises incrementally forward.
0: But, you know, it also has to raise more revenue, and a lot of that control is out of its hands. So what are its tax-raising abilities?
1: There are a very few areas where the city can adjust its own revenues, for example, setting the property tax rate. But in general, for New York City to increase its tax revenues, the state of New York, i.e. Albany, the capital, needs to approve. And that is the governor, the assembly, and the Senate. Not an easy trio to navigate.
0: Well, you've got Wall Street, the stock market at record highs. That obviously has a huge impact in this city on helping to fill tax coffers. What happens if that changes?
1: Well, the tax coffers aren't as filled, and we have to have a balanced budget.
0: So is that the biggest risk?
1: It is a large risk, because in some ways, the changes in the global economy are driven by actions from our federal government. But how Wall Street goes impacts New York City quite rapidly. If things get rapidly worse or better, the city has the ability every couple months to make adjustments so as to continue to be fiscally stable.
2: And presumably that then stresses whether those high earners paying those high levels of income tax are going to stay, particularly if the mayor does ramp up some of those taxes again.
1: This is a fascinated and much looked at question.
2: Glad to be original.
1: But New York is an awesome place to live. So do people leave because of their taxes? Perhaps, but perhaps people also come to New York because of the economic opportunities. I think our highest filer last year was $5
0: billion. Wow.
1: If that individual or household has a shift of a few percentage points in their income tax, I wary to guess it is not changing their lifestyle. And I think that's part of what we need to think about.
0: Louisa Chafee, the director of the New York City Independent Budget Office, thank you.
1: Thank you so much for inviting us.
0: Will, I was really struck just now by what Louisa was saying about the rich not leaving. I mean, I think that is really the key question, right?
2: Yeah, even if it's the least original one, as she was joking about there as well. Because there's been loads of noise, hasn't there, from a lot of those high earners about exactly that. I mean, even President Trump himself, hasn't he, has said he thinks it's ruining New York City, ruining it as a place for entrepreneurs, the American dream, making as much money as you can, and that will shape what happens. I suppose the key is, and Louisa thinks things are moving at a pace, some of those key tax changes haven't happened yet, have they? And we are still only 6 months or so into all of this. So is it a bit early to tell?
0: Yeah, I mean, what is it? Big changes takes time. And as you say, 6 months is not very long. But nonetheless, I guess encouraging in these early days. All right, let's take a quick pause to let Wall Street and City Hall catch their breath. You're listening to Business Daily from the BBC World Service. Will, what do you reckon? Can New York City actually force price caps on things like housing, utilities, while keeping its wealthy residents and corporations from packing their bags? Or is New York just too big and too rich to fail, no matter how much the critics complain?
2: Yeah,
0: what do you reckon?

0: Interesting hearing Louisa making that argument, wasn't it? That there's still, you know, in her mind, as a New Yorker, a great place to live and plenty of people moving there. I guess the worry is perhaps when a state gets too involved, a decline, people leave, you don't have a sort of as business a friendly environment, it can lead to a bit of a spiral and a bit of pressure. And we've seen arguments in Europe about that as well around policies and whether big companies will move. Interesting too, in terms of that decline, Michelle, recently Mehmet Mamdani passed another one of those key planks of his policy agenda, which was around these stabilised rents. And the one kind of lone dissenting voice, who was this lady, Christina Smith, who was the last kind of member on the board who kind of had a bit of links to some of the landlords, was saying exactly to your question really about the decline, saying, well, look, things are really expensive at the moment. Raw materials are really expensive. There's a lot of old buildings in New York that these people are living in that need maintenance. And what will just happen is people will just choose not to pay to do the maintenance. And that's how you begin that sort of slide into decline.
1: As the sort of, you know, the New York resident here at the table, I'm going to push back a little bit. You know, I hear what you're saying, this idea that are we at some turning point where we'll look back, you know, decades from now and go, this was the moment New York became Detroit. I don't agree with that. And the reason I would say that is if you look back to 2021, that was the last big personal tax increase, income tax increase that the state enacted. And it was targeted at New York's wealthiest. Did that lead to a kind of flight, an exodus of the wealthiest? And while some people did leave, that also coincided with COVID. And many of them actually later came back. And since then, if you look at the number of billionaires, they have continued to grow. The other thing I'd point to is real estate. If you look at office space, there's data from JLL saying that office space capacity is at 96%. Massive demand, so much so that we're going to see three new skyscrapers for Park Avenue. At the same time, you've got Wall Street riding high, jobs and bonuses are expected to continue to do well. So I'm sort of still feeling pretty optimistic that this can work.
0: I suppose the question is, will the numbers shift as this plan ramps up, as we were chatting to Louisa about, you know, that these are the first steps of Mehmet Mamdani's plan.
1: Look, I think it's a fine balancing act. So far, he's pulling a rabbit out of the hat, if you like. The vibes are still good, but it is 6 months in. A lot will depend on what happens with the broader economy. If you get a recession, conditions suddenly become much tighter, and that is something that is out of City Hall's control. Will, what's your final take?
0: I think that we haven't really seen an experiment like this in a massive sort of capital of capitalism, as you've put it, Michelle, before, have we? And as a result, there feels like there's lots of challenges ahead, not least because he hasn't even really begun to implement even half of what he's trying to do so far, and what that will do to kind of sentiment. And will more businesses choose to set up there because they think it's a great place for their workers to be, or will they just decide it's too expensive? Will competitors rise up where another place says, well, you know what, we'll lower our taxes and try and lure your companies there? What I am certain about is that it's an experiment that people are watching, because it's such a universal issue, isn't it? This pressure that people feel they're under, that they feel, you know, they're working as hard as they can and that they're not kind of getting anywhere within their economy for that work.
1: Well, we will see. But for now, that is all from us. Thanks to Will in the studio in Salford. I'm here in New York. And don't miss a single Power Players Clash. You can subscribe to Business Daily wherever you get your podcasts. 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
2: 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And I'm taking you back to 2011.
3: I feel so happy.
2: For the story of how South Sudan celebrated its independence.
3: And we are going to be a nation. We are going to be our own.
4: South Sudan,
5: it felt like I was in something that is bigger than not only myself, like something that I couldn't imagine.
2: It's the 9th of July 2011, and people are flooding the streets in the city of Juba. They're cheering, waving flags, banging drums and dancing. People who want a better view are climbing up trees. South Sudan is about to become the world's newest nation.
3: This day is a very great day for South Sudan.
4: I swear by the Almighty God that as the President of the Republic of South Sudan, I shall be faithful.
2: It's a journey that began after a peace deal ended a long and bloody civil war in Sudan that killed more than 2 million people.
5: I was overwhelmed with hope and optimism and excitement and joy as someone who was born in the middle of the conflict.
2: Malawal Balkir was 17 years old and he couldn't believe his eyes.
5: Because being from Sudan, being in East Africa, the idea of independence is something that we read on history books. But for me to see myself being part of that history, it was really, really something that I would never forget.
2: As a teenager, you were aware of the change that was happening. So how were you feeling when you woke up that day?
5: Being free, being in a new country, on the 8th before the 9th, we knew that tomorrow is going to be a declaration of our independence. The idea that something big and something new is happening tomorrow, I couldn't even sleep. I don't even remember whether I slept.
2: 6 months earlier, there'd been a referendum in the southern part of Sudan. More than 99% of the nearly 4 million who voted chose to break away and become an independent state.
6: I feel good, man. I feel good. Alive.
5: I knew, oh, wow, this is a moment where I will never be displaced again. This is a moment that maybe I will not have to be a refugee again.
7: We hereby declare Southern Sudan to be an independent and sovereign state.
2: Malawal, you were just 7 years old when you were displaced, like millions of others, and you and your family headed south when you left your home.
5: Well, I fled to northern Uganda in a refugee camp.
2: And how many members of your family fled with you?
5: It was myself, my young brother, my sister, who was older than me, and my mom. Refugee camp was like a safe haven to me because I was coming in a place where we were running away from aerial bombardments, from attacks where we see relatives dying on the front line, where we keep running back with our cows, with our cattle and things like that. Once I arrived in refugee camp, there was no bombardment anymore, and I had the chance to go to school as well.
2: Africa's largest nation was in conflict for decades, with communities in the south, predominantly black and Christian, facing political, economic and educational marginalization under a mainly Arab Muslim-led government in the north. The south resisted the nationwide imposition of Islamic Sharia law, rebel groups took up arms against the state, and tensions escalated over land rights, control of oil revenue and long-standing economic neglect. When the peace process began in 2005, Malawal and his family left Uganda to return home.
5: In our mind was always, oh, now there is peace. It's just a matter of time that we will be going back to South Sudan.
2: But then, unexpectedly, one of the key figures in South Sudan's story died, and it threatened to upend everything. Dr. John Garang was the leader of the Sudan People's Liberation Movement and its military wing. He was travelling back from Uganda in a helicopter when it crashed.
5: People were crying that were in the camp. There was a little bit moment of despair. People thought, oh, maybe we might lose all that he has accomplished with his colleagues, officials from South Sudan that were coming to the camp and encouraging us. Oh, even if we lost Dr. John, it's still the vision continues and things like that.
2: That vision did continue as his successor pledged to pursue his policies. And with 2011 approaching, preparations for an independent South Sudan began to take shape. As well as a functioning state, there were symbols that needed to be created too. A new flag. Officials chose one with three horizontal stripes of black, red and green, separated by thin white lines. It has a blue triangle on the left-hand side that contains a yellow star.
8: The land of red warriors.
2: There was also a new national anthem required. A nationwide talent contest was set up with students and staff from the University of Juba composing the winning entry.
8: And sing songs of freedom with joy.
5: I was among those that were selected to learn the national anthem, and then I was sent across different counties to go and teach other people prior to the declaration of independence.
2: So how long did that take them to go around the country and teach people the words to the new national anthem?
5: Like 2 months. Me and my colleagues were divided into different places. We were going to schools. We were also going to churches. They were like, okay, we'll bring this number of people from this school. Even some people from organized forces, from police, from military, they were brought in one place. And then we take them to go and teach their colleagues.
2: South Sudan possesses large natural resources, including oil, but it was largely untapped due to constant conflicts. That remains true today. There were other challenges back then too. Around 3/4 of the population in 2011 were illiterate. 1 in 7 children wouldn't live to be older than 5 years old. The Declaration of Independence was signed in the nation's capital at the Dr. John Garang Mausoleum.
4: The unity of the people of South Sudan.
2: A tribute to one of the most influential figures in the country's history, who died in the helicopter crash just weeks after the 2005 peace deal was signed.
5: Despite the fact that everybody was waiting for the declaration of a new country, some of the people even didn't hear the word declaration because they were already caught up in the moment of celebration even. The following days when people were like, oh, who spoke on the declaration? What really happened? We were having a moment of history where we were just celebrating and enjoying. It was a moment of hope and joy and optimism for the future that lies ahead of me. I didn't know that it would be like the way it is today.
2: Since then, the country has struggled with political instability. By the end of 2013, a civil conflict emerged and continued for 5 years. It left hundreds of thousands dead. In 2026, a humanitarian crisis remains, and there are growing fears of a possible return to conflict. But back in 2011, as the new large flag was raised in the new capital, Juba, as the birth of a new nation was introduced to the world, there were tears in the eyes of citizens belting out the new national anthem.
8: I'll raise your flag with the guiding star and sing songs of freedom.
5: It talks about the sacrifice that was done by the martyrs and cementing the foundation of our nation. It reminds us that maybe their struggle was not in vain. They died for something, for us to live in peace and harmony.
2: Malouel Balkir is the co-founder of the African Youth Action Network. It's a youth leadership and peace-building organization which aims to recruit young people to be agents of peace and prevent conflict. He was speaking to me, Daniel Rosny, for Witness History.
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13: 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Ants, specifically queen ants, and they're going for big money. 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
14: Hello, welcome to the newsroom. I'm Ankur Desai. We've got the latest from the Middle East as the US and Iran trade strikes for a second night. The BBC finds false claims about Ebola are fueling violence against health workers in the Democratic Republic of Congo.
15: They grabbed me from behind and started punching me, hitting me with spades and machetes. Then they grabbed my 3 colleagues and started beating them.
14: We also report on a severe measles outbreak in Bangladesh that's killed hundreds of children since March. The president of Microsoft says young people are best placed to take advantage of an AI revolution, reshaping jobs and the workplace.
16: You were made for this moment. You are a digital native. You can master new skills faster than somebody like I can. Make the world a better place.
14: And the quarterfinals of the World Cup begin today. France and Morocco kick it all off in Boston. All of that after this world news update.
13: BBC News with Moira Alderson. The US and Iran have traded strikes for a second night. The US military says it struck some 90 military targets, some near the Strait of Hormuz, which remains a key point of contention between the two countries. Iran's health ministry says that 14 people have been killed in the past 2 days. From Jerusalem, our correspondent Caroline Davis assesses what might happen next.
17: What we have seen quite a lot of the time is we've seen a tit-for-tat exchange in a lot of these sorts of attacks. Of course, we've seen the US attack Iran, Iran now attack US bases. Are we going to see further escalation from the US, or will the US decide to draw a line under it? Interestingly, President Trump has repeatedly said several times that Iran has now contacted him asking for a deal, and he is sort of suggesting whether or not that might be possible. And I think what is obviously going to be concerning for the global economy in particular is the fact that so much of this is centred around what is happening in the Strait of Hormuz.
13: The BBC has found evidence that false and misleading claims about Ebola are fueling violence against health workers and making it harder to tackle a deadly outbreak in the Democratic Republic of Congo. Marco Silva has this report.
18: We've identified 12 incidents where misinformation about Ebola appeared to have fueled real-world violence. Seven of them we've been able to verify using social media footage. Others have been confirmed through local news reporting. One Red Cross volunteer told us he was beaten after false rumours spread that a coffin carrying an Ebola victim was empty. We found false claims circulating both on and offline that Ebola didn't exist, and that health workers were deliberately infecting people or profiting.
13: Bangladesh says nearly 750 people, most of them children, have died in the past 4 months from confirmed and suspected cases of measles. There are currently nearly 1,000 new cases every day, with hospitals struggling to cope. Before the outbreak, the World Health Organization had said Bangladesh had made substantial progress towards eliminating the disease. A Democratic Party candidate for a US Senate seat in the upcoming midterm elections has said he's suspending his campaigns. In a video posted on social media, Graham Platner also denied sexual assault allegations that sparked recent calls for him to leave the race in the state of Maine.
19: We believe that for the movement to continue, it can't be made. And for that reason, we are suspending campaign operations. This is incredibly difficult because I know that some will think it's an admission of guilt, and it most certainly is not.
13: In recent months, following the allegations, he'd lost financial support from his party and the endorsement of many of its members. World News from the BBC. The deputy prosecutor of the International Criminal Court says it's found concrete evidence of crimes against humanity committed in Darfur during Sudan's civil war. Nizat Shamim Khan told the BBC the paramilitary rapid support forces had perpetrated atrocities in the city of Uljaneina and Al-Fasha. The paramilitary group deny this. Ms. Khan added that despite the evidence, the ICC does not have the authority to issue arrest warrants.
20: The execution of arrest warrants is entirely dependent on state action. We do not have a police force. We do not have an army. So the surrender of suspects to the ICC always depends on state action and state willingness.
13: Venezuelan authorities say the number of people now known to have died in the twin earthquakes that struck last month is more than 3,800. Thousands of people remain unaccounted for. Venezuela's government has called for the release of frozen assets to help fund recovery efforts. The interim president, Delcy Rodriguez, said she'd written to King Charles asking him to secure the release of about 30 tons of Venezuelan gold held by the Bank of England under UK sanctions so that it could be used for earthquake reconstruction. Colombia's president-elect, Abelardo de la Espriella, has announced that the South American country will join the Shield of the Americas on the first day in office next month. The US president has been promoting the initiative, which aims to combat drug trafficking in the region. Colombia is the latest country in South America to strengthen ties with Washington.
0: A zoo in southern China has called on the public for help in locating over 100 animals that escaped in the aftermath of deadly floods. Typhoon Maysak hit the Guangxi region, killing 39 people and forcing tens of thousands to evacuate. The zoo's enclosures were damaged too, allowing zebras, deer, alpacas and other animals to flee. That's the latest. BBC News.
14: Hello, you're listening to the newsroom from the BBC World Service with me, Ankur Desai. Welcome to the programme. We start with the US-Iran war, which has now seen a second day of American attacks on targets in Iran. The US military says it struck 90 targets, some near the very Strait of Hormuz, which is now at the center of the conflict. Iran said there had been explosions in several coastal areas, while local officials in the west of the country said three people had died there during the strikes. In response, Iran targeted American assets in neighboring Bahrain and Kuwait. You certainly could be forgiven for thinking the conflict's back where it started. President Trump has said the ceasefire is over, though in the last few hours also suggested Tehran may be willing to talk. To guide us through it all, I got caught up with our Middle East correspondent, Caroline Davies, from Jerusalem.
21: The ceasefire's always been slightly strange in the sense that even when it's been in place, we've still seen strikes from both sides and accusations from both sides that the ceasefire has been violated. But they've never said until yesterday the line that President Trump said, which is that it is entirely over. So I assume if he says it's over, then at least if one side says it's over, that assumes that the whole thing is off. But whether or not it means a resumption back to the same level of war that we saw that started at the end of February, that's a second question. Because when President Trump was asked that explicitly yesterday when he was in a press conference at NATO in Turkey, he said, no, I don't think the war is actually restarting. You know, whatever we do, we'll do something quickly. So it's a really confused mixed messages about exactly where we're at again. And I think that will really depend on what happens next, whether or not the strikes that we've seen overnight, the second set of strikes that we've seen in 2 days, whether there is further deterioration, or whether this is a tit-for-tat strikes, but just with more rhetoric than we've heard previously. That's going to be the big question.
14: Yeah, rhetoric's an important word, actually, in this, because a lot of people will say, well, hang on, how can the two sides now discuss peace when all of this has just happened?
21: That is a big question. And yet, neither side have said at the moment they are walking away from the talks. And again, President Trump yesterday was asked about the talks, given that he'd said that the ceasefire is over and that he thought the memorandum of understanding was gone. Does that mean the talks aren't happening? And he said, no, my negotiators can go and talk. I think it's a waste of time, but they can continue to have those discussions. And even this morning when he came back to the United States, he also was quoted as saying that the Iranians had been in touch and said that they would like to make a deal. I mean, all of this sounds quite familiar because we had this sort of language from President Trump before in that interim period between when a ceasefire was initially agreed and before this MOU was actually signed. There was a lot of discussion from President Trump when he talked publicly or put up posts on his social media platform saying, we've got a deal, it's nearly done, it's very close, and then would sort of say something like, actually, the Iran is not offering anything, it's all gone away again. So it feels like we're back into that sort of stage at the moment. But whether or not the memorandum of understanding is something that can then be still used as a basis to be able to have further discussions or not, that will be down to the two sides in those talks. And what's really difficult to ascertain is how much of this is for public consumption and behind closed doors, there's still some form of constructive discussion. It's really unclear. I think, as I say, the fact that neither side have said that they are stopping talks altogether means that clearly that door hasn't been entirely closed. But how successful they will be when we've just seen this day two of strikes against both sides, that is going to be the big question.
14: Caroline Davies reporting from Jerusalem. Well, unsurprisingly, the renewed fighting and the uncertainty around the Strait of Hormuz is taking its toll on shipping in the region, not just on the number of ships using the strait, but on the lives of the sailors in the oil shipping industry in that region. To find out more, my colleague Sean Farrington spoke to Phil Belcher from the International Organization for Independent Tanker Owners, Intertanko. He says very few vessels are choosing to use the route.
22: The number of ships that are going through overnight is
1: It's not about single figures in the southern route, which is maintained off the coast of Oman by the US, and about 20 going through a northern route done by Iran. The central main kind of highway through the strait is currently closed due to the mine threat which is going on there. So we've got about 30 ships or so going through, when the normal number would be about 130 ships. So you can see the impact has been enormous at the moment, and this has fallen from about 70 or so just a week ago. So we really need to look to the future.
3: So there has been a drastic change in the last couple of days compared to where you were a week ago.
1: Yes, there has been, falling from about 70, which was about half the amount of the oil and gas which we were seeing going through before the conflict back in February, starting there. And so the drop has been dramatic, yes.
3: And so has the confidence, the mood changed around about shipping in the region? Because, you know, if speaking to consultants advising businesses about the region this morning, they've been saying that in a way the advice hasn't changed in recent weeks because the volatility has been expected. But is that the case with shipping? It sounds like there was some optimism.
1: Yeah, and I think there was an exuberance of optimism following the signing of the MOU between Iran and the US. There was this quite a large increase in the number of ships. The threat assessment was reduced to the lowest it's been for 4 months or so. But now the threat is very much there. I mean, on Monday night, nearly half the ships which were on the way out in the southern parts were struck by the Iranians who were shot at there with a real flagrant disregard for the lives of innocent civilian seafarers on board those ships. This cycle of violence, this cycle of up and down, positive, negative news, it's having an enormous impact, both on the business, but on the seafarers themselves. These are civilian seafarers coming from the Philippines, from the UK, from Norway, India, etc., who know all that's going on. Their families at home are hearing all of this as well. So the support that we have to give across the board to the seafarers ashore, as well as on board the ship, has been there. And it's going to get worse now over the next few days. Hopefully, we can have some cooler heads looking at this and we can break this cycle. But at the moment, the strait is not very open.
14: Phil Belcher speaking to Sean Farrington. BBC Verify has found evidence that false and misleading claims about Ebola are fueling violence against health workers. More than 1,700 infections have been reported and over 500 people have died from the virus since May. Yet doctors and aid workers say some people in affected communities falsely claim that Ebola doesn't exist and distrust those trying to treat it, making the spread of the disease more likely. Marco Silva has this report.
22: In a video posted online last month, an angry crowd confronts a man in medical scrubs in Bunia in eastern DR Congo. As he backs away with his hands raised, one person in the crowd lifts a shovel. The man turns and runs. The crowd chases after him. Daniel Wello is a Red Cross volunteer. He and three of his colleagues were attacked as they prepared to safely bury an Ebola victim.
15: They grabbed me from behind and started punching me, hitting me with spades and machetes.
22: The bodies of people who die from the disease are highly infectious. That's why trained teams wearing protective equipment are needed to handle the burial. They're there to help stop the virus from spreading further. But on that day, the crowd turned on Daniel and his colleagues because of a rumor that the coffin was empty.
15: When they grabbed me, everyone insisted there was nothing in the coffin. Then they grabbed my three colleagues and started beating them without opening the coffin to check if the body was actually inside.
22: Some in the crowd didn't believe Ebola was real. Others claim the response team was only there to make money. But false rumors like these have become commonplace in Ebola-affected communities. Health and aid workers are worried.
23: All of this misinformation are directly affecting our operation on a daily basis and also affecting the security of our volunteers, but also of our staff.
22: Dr. Aimé Mbondanula is in Bunia. He's with the International Federation of Red Cross and Red Crescent Societies.
23: When communities don't believe on the disease, when communities don't believe on our action, immediately when we are coming to support the communities, there will be resistance.
22: And that distrust in response teams has at times escalated into violence. The safe burial of Ebola victims has been disrupted. Health workers have been assaulted. Treatment facilities have been attacked. Equipment destroyed. In a video of a separate incident circulating online, which we have verified, a female health worker is repeatedly hit with wooden planks by a group of mostly men. Her attackers, local media say, blamed her and her colleagues for deaths in the community. BBC Verify has identified 12 incidents like this one, where misconceptions and false claims about Ebola appear to have driven real-world violence. And misinformation, response teams say, is also costing lives.
23: We are having more people getting the disease because they don't trust, because they have received information who are not correct. So misinformation is something that we must fight as much as we are fighting the outbreak.
22: Meanwhile, new incidents of violence continue to emerge. Just last week, an Ebola treatment center in Ituri province was set on fire following a dispute over the burial of a suspected victim. For those responding to this outbreak, it's yet another reminder of the challenge they face trying to contain a deadly virus and misinformation about it.
14: Marco Silva with that report. You're listening to the newsroom from the BBC World Service. To the US, where a scandal-plagued Democratic candidate, Graham Platner, has announced that he suspended his campaign in Maine's US Senate race after days of mounting pressure over allegations of rape and sexual assault. He has denied the allegations. He posted an emotional video on X explaining his decision.
19: We believe that for the movement to continue, it can't be me. And for that reason, we are suspending campaign operations. This is incredibly difficult because I know that some will think it's an admission of guilt, and it most certainly is not. We're not doing it because of the allegations. We're doing it because of the structures that are being taken away from us by those in power.
14: North America correspondent Anthony Zerka has more on what led up to this announcement.
4: It was a gut-wrenching video. He clearly was very emotional. He had to pause multiple times as he was delivering his remarks. It didn't even seem like it was all that scripted. He blamed the system. He denied that there was any truth to the accusations being made against him. But he said that it was the system and the structures of the system that were being denied to him that forced him to announce his suspending the campaign and his withdrawal from this race. Of course, earlier this week, multiple individuals, leaders in the Democratic Party had rescinded their endorsements. But even more importantly, the Democratic committees that were funding his campaign, spending millions of dollars to support him, all of that had been frozen. So he would have had to fundraise and finance on his own, and with his support collapsing nationally, that would have been a very difficult task, essentially forcing his hand here. He entered the race last August and built a remarkable grassroots movement in Maine, over 15,000 volunteers in that state. He campaigned in all of their counties. He defeated the incumbent Democratic governor who was running against him. But from the very beginning, there were also all of these allegations dogging him, allegations, evidence of incendiary posts, anti-woman, anti-gay posts he made on social media. There was a report shortly before the Democratic primary last month about him being verbally and even physically intimidating during his relationships with women over his dating career. There was a report about after he got married in 2024 that he was sexting, sending text messages to other women. And of course, he had a Nazi-themed tattoo on his chest that was revealed. He since had it covered up and said that he didn't know the origins of the skull and crossbones on his chest. He denies most of these most serious allegations, but the social media posts, the texting are ones he confirmed.
14: Anthony Zerka reporting. Bangladesh has been hit by a severe measles outbreak, with nearly 750 people dying of confirmed and suspected cases since March. most of them children. There have been accusations that there were delays in ordering vaccines, leaving many unprotected. Before this surge, the World Health Organization said Bangladesh made substantial progress towards eliminating the disease. The BBC South Asia correspondent Azdeh Mashiri reports from the heart of the outbreak.
5: We've reached the top floor of this hospital and have put our masks on because we're in a specialist measles ward. All around us, there are dozens of families with their babies. Some of them are rocking their children to calm them down. Others are fanning them because it's so hot and humid. Hospital officials have told us this ward has more than double the amount of patients it can handle, and they've run out of beds.
6: Fever and cough.
5: It took more than 9 hours for Alamir to reach here with his son Arafat, his first child and just 4 months old. Arafat is having trouble breathing and has heart failure. He's lying on a bed between his parents, hooked up to an IV.
7: When we first heard that a new disease had broken out, people in our village were crying in panic. I've cried so much that tears won't even come to my eyes anymore.
5: We've reached Ashulia. It's an industrial city here in Bangladesh. Many people here work in textiles factories, including Mahfuz. He shares a one-bedroom apartment with his wife, Neela Akhtar. And earlier this year, they tried to vaccinate their daughter, 11-month-old Maliha. But when they turned up at the clinic, the doctor told them there weren't any vaccines left. Now, all they have left of her are bits of clothing, including the one vest she was wearing when she was on life support at the hospital.
8: Everything about her was wonderful. The doctor asked, "Why did you make such a big mistake?" We explained we couldn't get the vaccine. He said, "Look, now it's all up to Allah."
5: We've just reached a vaccination center. Just 11 months old, Kainat was asleep in her mother's arms and now she's wide awake after the nurse's jab. That vaccine has likely saved her life amid this surge in measles cases. The UN's Children's Agency says there were delays in ordering vaccines under the interim government. Miguel Mateos Munoz, who works for UNICEF, has said what's been happening here in Bangladesh was the perfect storm.
24: Well, the only thing that UNICEF expressed strongly was, whatever you are going to do, give yourself time enough to make the changes in the procurement mechanisms. We are speaking of a very highly dense populated country in which there were a huge movement of population at the same time. So it is many factors.
25: So we're back from our trip, and we've just received a message from baby Arafat's parents. Arafat has died, just days after we left the hospital. We've also heard from a senior health ministry official under the former interim government. Saidur Rahman has denied there was any vaccine shortage, and claims while UNICEF had raised concerns about delaying vaccine orders, there was never any specific warning about a potential measles outbreak. Speaking to experts the past few weeks, they say the lesson here is vaccines work. The hope is now that a mass vaccination campaign has been completed, the rate of cases and deaths will keep slowing. But there are still nearly 1,000 new cases every day. And Arafat's death is a reminder that children are still dying from a preventable disease.
14: Azdeh Mashiri reporting from Bangladesh. The president of Microsoft, Brad Smith, has told the BBC that young people are best placed to take advantage of the AI revolution, despite concerns about its impact on entry-level jobs. He said the challenges they had faced included being educated during the COVID pandemic, as well as being digital natives, meant that they were in a very strong position to be able to adapt and work with the new technology. He's been speaking to our editor from Tech, Zoe Kleinman.
16: We need a future where AI can be used to create better jobs for more people. And if we don't do that, then I think we're letting not just ourselves down, but future generations down as well.
26: There is a backlash, though, isn't there, particularly among younger people who are very concerned about the impact of AI on their futures and on the planet and everything else. What do you say to those people?
16: You are made for this moment. You've had to endure hardships that the rest of us did not, including going to school through a pandemic, learning through a screen. Those things were not easy. You've seen the pros and all the cons of social media, including its impact on mental health. But because you've been through all of that, you were made for this moment. You are a digital native. You can master new skills faster than somebody like I can. Go to work, learn everything you can, act with ambition, make the world a better place. You too will leave work for your successors. We always do. But I think the young people today can use AI and ensure that it is better for the planet and every country and help us all build the future that we would be proud to create.
26: Microsoft this week has announced that it's cutting nearly 5,000 jobs. Now, that is not as a result of AI, is it? But the gaming department has been hit hard.
16: Sometimes you have to restructure a business when it's not doing well. And that was true with our Xbox business, so we're restructuring it. We all need to adapt, and we are adapting to remain successful. What I'm more enthusiastic about is the 4,000 people in the last year who we retrained and moved from one job that we didn't need to a new job that we did. And I think that's got to be the ultimate measure. We're bringing in entry-level workers in new ways. We're exposing them to broader disciplines so they have a broader range of skills. We're supplementing that with AI skills. In that way, I think we're building a workforce for people.
14: That's Zoe Kleinman, our tech editor, speaking to the president of Microsoft, Brad Smith. Now, after the first rest day of the World Cup, we are well and truly at the business end of the tournament now with the remaining best 8 teams left. The first of the quarterfinals gets underway later in Boston, with France, the favourites in many people's eyes, taking on the team they knocked out in the semi-finals 4 years ago, Morocco. Now, many of the two sets of supporters have already descended on the city, but it's going to be more rowdy than a tea party. Have a listen to this. From a downtown park, more than 1,000 Morocco fans set off fireworks and chanted Dima Maghreb, always Morocco, as they sang and danced. And not to be outdone, French fans were also celebrating in another part of the city. So let's hear from some of the fans. Both groups, as you can imagine, are confident. The French have sauntered through the competition with typical flair. Morocco 4 years ago, they were the first African nation to reach the last four of the tournament, and they hope to emulate that achievement.
2: Right now, we have to actually revenge what we did, and we're super, super excited. I think we're going to make history tomorrow. We're going to go to the semifinal again. We're going to make history tomorrow for first time ever for Africa.
9: It will be tough in the ground, in the field, but it will be tough as well in the stands. We are here to push them until the final, for sure.
14: Let's get more of a preview from our football commentator covering the tournament, the BBC's Alistair Bruce-Ball.
10: We're down to just 8 teams, but the question remains, who can stop France as they try and reach a third consecutive World Cup final? Paraguay tried to provoke and stifle them in the last 16, but they were deservedly beaten by a Kylian Mbappe penalty. Now it's Morocco's turn in Boston in a repeat of the semi-final 4 years ago, which France won 2-0. That's one of 18 knockout games between European and African nations in the history of the tournament. And the European teams have won 14 of those, but 3 of the 4 African victories belong to this Morocco team against Spain and Portugal in Qatar and against the Netherlands on penalties here. That's why they won't lack for belief, and that's why France know this. This will be their toughest test so far. The winners will meet Spain or Belgium in the semi-final.
14: Alistair Bruce-Ball there with that report. Just to let you know, Morocco star striker Marcelo Sabiri is going to be ruled out of this one. So sad one for Morocco fans. Okay, that's all from me, Ankur Desai, and the newsroom team. We will see you on the next edition of this.
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0: I'm Alicia Folkman, and in 2 minutes here on the BBC World Service, ant smuggling. Two Belgian teenagers were caught in Kenya with 5,000 queen ants in test tubes. Why are these tiny creatures so valuable, and who wants them? A global hobby boom and trafficking networks that once moved ivory, now moving insects. Secrets of the ant trade. The documentary after the news summary.
1: BBC News with Chris Aldridge. The US and Iran have traded strikes for a second night. The US military says it struck around 90 military targets, some near the Strait of Hormuz. Iran reported explosions in several coastal areas, including Bandar Abbas and Chabahar. In response, Iran said it targeted American assets in Kuwait, Bahrain and Qatar. It said 14 people have been killed in the past 2 days. The BBC has found evidence that false and misleading claims about Ebola are fueling violence against health workers and making it harder to tackle a deadly outbreak in the Democratic Republic of Congo. More than 1,700 people have been infected with Ebola. The disease has now spread west to Chopo province. Bangladesh says nearly 750 people have died in the past 4 months from confirmed or suspected cases of measles. Most of them are children. Germany says President Trump has agreed to sell it long-range American Tomahawk missiles. Chancellor Merz said the deal, agreed on the sidelines of the NATO summit in Ankara, would close a critical gap in defence. Mr. Trump had previously scrapped a plan by President Biden to deploy Tomahawk missiles to Germany. Colombia's president-elect, Abelardo de la Espriella, has announced it will join President Trump's Shield of the Americas on the first day in office next month. The initiative aims to combat drug trafficking in the region. A zoo in southern China has called on the public for help in locating more than 100 animals that escaped in the aftermath of deadly floods. Typhoon Maysak hit the Guangxi region, killing 39 people and forcing tens of thousands to leave their homes. FIFA has defended decisions by World Cup match officials after Egypt complained of alleged bias regarding their round of 16 loss to Argentina. Egypt were 2-0 up before Argentina scored 3 late goals. BBC News.
3: Harvester ants are the tigers of the ant world. Harvester ants are large by ant standards and sexy. They're this bright red colour. They are active. They are hard.
0: That is the voice of Kenya's Dino Martins, one of the most renowned and respected ant experts in the world.
3: And I think, you know, it was captured even several thousand years ago by our dear wise friend, King Solomon, who said of the ants in the Book of Proverbs, he said, "Go to the ant, thou sluggard. Consider her ways and be wise."
0: And I'm in Kenya with Dino because he and harvester ants are the centre of a growing type of wildlife crime, ant smuggling. And Kenyan harvester ants, specifically queen ants, are going for big money.
3: And this very same ant that King Solomon looked at over, you know, several thousand years ago in Jerusalem is the very same ant that we're looking at here in Kenya today. Because this lovely ant, this Mesocephalotes is its scientific name, the harvester ant, occurs all the way from the Mediterranean down through East Africa into Southern Africa and is very much associated with dry seasonal environments.
0: A single day harvesting fertilized queen ants could rake in hundreds of thousands of dollars for smugglers using well-established transnational wildlife trafficking networks, all to feed a booming online market and a fascination for exotic species.
3: And as King Solomon observed, and as we are observing this morning, is the ants are going out and they are foraging. And they're working really hard. They are collecting seeds. They're carrying those seeds back into their nest. And in so doing, they're actually creating life within this landscape.
0: Welcome to the documentary from the BBC World Service with me, Alicia Folkman, exploring the global ant trade from the collectors and hobbyists who are driving demand to the smuggling networks now shipping thousands of queen ants across borders, from celebrity online ant influencers in the Philippines to investigators on the shores of Lake Naivasha in Kenya. In April this year, Chinese national Zhang Kekun was the first person to receive a prison sentence for ant smuggling. However, I first became aware of this growing trade and the efforts to combat it when Kenya Wildlife Service, in early 2025, announced it had broken up what it called an ant gang. Two separate arrests were made. In the first, a Kenyan national and Vietnamese man. In the second, two Belgian teenagers were found with a staggering 5,000 queen ants, carefully stored in test tubes, ready for shipping overseas. The operation made headlines around the world.
13: Our next story tonight is about smuggling. No, not gold or drug smuggling, ant smuggling.
15: They were caught with 5,000 ants.
18: Four suspects, including three foreign nationals, pleaded guilty to a charge of trafficking highly sought-after ants.
20: The 19-year-olds claim they were collecting the ants as a hobby, but authorities say the ants were actually destined for Europe and Asia, where hobbyists are willing to pay more than $200 for a single queen ant.
21: We are not criminals. We are naive. And I just want to go home.
0: David Launoy, one of the Belgian smugglers, speaking in court at the end of the clip. As you heard in the news, these ants can go for extraordinary sums online. But beyond the unusual news story, I wanted to understand what was motivating people to risk arrest and even prison to collect thousands of ants. What I found was a global subculture that exploded with online shopping and social media during the COVID pandemic and has been growing ever since. With some hobbyists becoming online stars with millions of views. M-G.
22: Oh boy, AC family, we did it! 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
0: That's Mikey Bustos, one of the world's biggest antfluencers.
22: Because you all have shown the ultimate love.
0: His channel, Ants Canada, follows the dramas of his extensive ant collection that live in huge vivariums, glass-encased ecosystems housing miniature rainforests and jungles, where multiple species live, work, interact, and occasionally even go to war.
22: Today, I was going to stick my hand into the Fire Nation. But here's the catch. I was going to do it completely covered in honey.
23: They are biting me now. Ah! Ah!
0: Yes, even getting bitten to amuse his huge online following.
23: Ah! It's hurting. Okay, I can't do this. I can't do this. Ah!
0: I spoke to him from his home in the Philippines.
27: Yes, my name is Mikey Bustos. I am a Canadian that grew up and was born in Canada, but is currently living in the Philippines. I am an actor, I'm a singer, I'm a social media guy, and I'm an ant keeper, and I work in the ant keeping industry.
28: What first got you so fascinated about ants? I mean, this is a lifelong passion. What ignited it and what keeps you interested?
27: Well, I was always into creepy crawlies and bugs as a kid. I was as young as 5 years old in people's backyards, digging up bugs and turning over stones. And then I just remember keeping them in little containers and adding little labels and creating a sort of museum in my parents' basement and inviting all my classmates over to come check out my bug zoo, is what I called it. Growing up, we had no choice really but to keep ants either in the Uncle Milton plastic ant farms, which is how most of us ant keepers start, or by just keeping them in jars. And I remember as an adult, when I started to get back into keeping ant colonies, I had to make my ant farms. But now today, it's just there. You can find them everywhere. They're on Amazon. They're just tons of ant farm sellers online due to this boom in keeping ant colonies.
28: A lot of people will have a stereotype or an idea of what an ant keeper might be, but this is evolving. Could you talk about how this evolution and also the interactions with your audience and how you see them?
27: People's idea of what us insect nerds are like is definitely evolving because of the internet. In the movies, right, where we typically have glasses, we're big nerds, right? But I just think all human beings have a fascination for the creepy crawlies of the world. I think like as kids, we just have a natural tendency to be fascinated by insects. But as we get older, our parents tell us, ew, that's gross, that's nasty, don't be playing with bugs and all of this. And we kind of learn and we're conditioned to hate bugs. But I've learned from running the Ant Channel that it's all kinds of people, from the metal rock heads, right? To one time there was a priest that showed up to one of my meet and greets. It's just all across the board, from scientists to non-scientists, all ages, from young to old.
28: In your videos, you talk a lot about ethics of ant keeping. You know, what is ethical ant keeping?
27: Ants Canada and myself have always been for only keeping ants that you find in your yard, because there is a community of ant keepers who want the exotic species from South America. They want the, you know, weaver ants from where I live. And you know, there's this big black market for ants, and people are busted in borders all the time. Actually, since moving here, there are, yes, many exotic ant species here, but I do miss the good old carpenter ants and pavement ants from Toronto that I used to keep. You know, everyone wants what they don't have, right?
4: Seeing all this ant love gives me hope, because of all the things you could be watching on YouTube, Netflix, TV, or elsewhere, in the vast

0: I'm on the Mahimahu Road, which is the long winding truck route from Nairobi to Naivasha that curves around the Great Rift Valley. I'm en route to meet the senior warden of Hell's Gate National Park. He's a senior officer with Kenya Wildlife Service. A large part of their work in the field is preventing and arresting poachers, but mostly the poaching is of the big game, the big five, like elephants, lions, rhino. But this new phenomenon of insect and particularly ant poaching has now added to their burden. So I'll talk to him about what they're doing, working with the community and their patrols and technology to prevent ant smuggling. I've come to Naivasha Station to meet with Mr. Nicholas and Miss Mildred, who are senior wardens with Kenya Wildlife Service. Hello.
1: Hello to you.
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1: Much welcome. My name is Nicholas Shibeka. I'm a warden at Naivasha KWS Station.
3: Okay, my name is Mildred Oduor. I'm the warden in charge of outreach programs and stakeholder engagement for Kenya Wildlife Service, Naivasha Station. This means that we are handling and we are taking care of animals that are outside of the designated areas for wildlife protection. This means that we really need to cultivate a good working relationship with the community, make them understand the economic importance of the wildlife that is around them and how to safely coexist with these animals. For example, if we narrow down to the case of the ants, we can say that this is an emerging wildlife crime. When they harvest these ants, if it is not controlled or stopped, they eventually starve the animals like the pangolins, the aardvarks, the anteaters that feed on these animals. They also destroy these colonies. And once the colonies are destroyed, it means that there is also a negative impact. They are keystone species. This animal will influence the ecosystem balance and the biodiversity around it that supports the whole livelihood, and especially agriculture, that is the main livelihood for people in this area.
0: How did you first become aware that there were these ant smugglers and poachers in the park?
1: Yeah, we had an arrest as a result of networking, intelligence information. Some of the locals are also involved. Yeah, of course, it's a coming phenomenon, which as KWS, we are up to task in ensuring we are protecting the biodiversity from this smuggling of these ants. And as KWS, we have put measures, community engagements, they will inform us in case there is suspicious smugglers of ants, because they are friends. They know the benefits of wildlife.
3: They used to be the large mammals, the rhinos and the ivory for the elephants. Now there is a ring, and you realize this is not just in Kenya. It is a crime that is evolving, and it is a crime that the KWS Law Enforcement Agency is up to make sure that it is controlled and the rings are stopped.
0: So, the wildlife trafficking rings, it's a global network.
3: Kenya Wildlife Service, on the country level, we're working with the Kenya Police, Kenya Airports Authority Security Team, and also on the transboundary level, since wildlife crime is a transnational crime, then we also work with the Interpol, and we have our law enforcement and investigation team stationed at borders, specifically to be able to sniff out any form of wildlife trafficking. They also profile high-risk passengers and routes that are likely to be used to transport wildlife and any form of trophy.
0: So the sniffer dogs are now being traced to sniff out ants?
3: Exactly, to sniff all the way from ivory and other forms of trophies, and now to even the ants that are now being transported across the ports of entry for smuggling. So even the sniffer dogs are able to sniff out these ants right now. Yes.
0: The Kenyan ant smugglers are still on remand pending their trial date, and the Chinese ant smuggler Zhang Kekun is serving his one-year sentence pending appeal.
4: This is the documentary from the BBC World Service. We tried to speak to the two Belgian smugglers and their families for this documentary, but without success.

0: However, the lawyer who initially represented the two Belgian teenagers did agree to speak to us.
1: Lima Nyakenya Magairo, the managing partner of Nyakenya Magairo Law Advocates.
0: I met her back in Nairobi to shed light on whether these young men were as naive as they claimed to be.
1: You know, since I was very young, I didn't know poaching would be on insects. I just knew. You talked about a poacher, the first thing I thought it was an elephant or a rhino. I mean, and they're literally kids, like my young brother. So I was, apart from defending them, I just needed to hear the story. What is this? How did you know this happens? How did you come up with this? Yeah, and why ants? It was unheard of. This was the first case that we were dealing with in Kenya.
2: How did they tell the story to you?
1: But they have interest in ants. They have formicariums where they store ants. They wanted to gift them to someone in the coast of Kenya. But these are 5,000 ants in test tubes. Each test tube had like two ants, yeah? Because it was packed with cotton wool that was dabbed in sugar solution, and apparently they're supposed to live in there for like 2 months. Then I brought the KWS officers, because when I went to KWS, because I had now to make a trip there solely to just understand what are we dealing with, because my court papers said that this is not the first time. So I wanted to understand, what do you mean that this is not the first time? And they opened a file that has details about one of the kids, where they live, what they've been doing. Because this whole idea was a setup. They were actually set up. And I think someone was caught, an African, a Kenyan was caught, and they were told, tell us who you're working with, and then maybe we'll lessen your sentence. They had to plead again with the police or something. They confiscated their phones and everything, and found a conversation that they were having on Snapchat and Facebook. There's a very big ant community in Facebook. I didn't even know about that. Aliza, these children come from the airport. They take an Uber and don't go to Naivasha with an Uber. They take an Uber to the CBD in Nairobi and take a matatu, which is public transport, which is cheaper, to Naivasha. You see, if it's your first time in Kenya and you're coming to Naivasha, you get to the airport and get an Uber straight to Naivasha. You don't know this. You can go to a bus stop and catch a matatu. You're not aware of such things. But they're very smart. These kids even tell their parents, don't use your card like that. It's expensive. Go buy a Safaricom line and put M-Pesa. It's cheaper. Yeah, very smart.
2: What I've been told is that the ants were plugging into very established wildlife trafficking routes.
1: Mm-hmm. The Vietnamese, he said, yeah, we're going to sell them in China. That's what we're going to do. And then take them to Europe, whatever, whatever, whatever. It was not as complicated as my own. Yeah. And every ant counts. Every ant counts. I mean, you're buying 1,000 at 100 euros and selling one at 80. One. Just one piece. It really surprised Kenyans, because it was in the public domain and everyone is wondering, I step on these things every day when I'm going to work. So they're really shocked. Ants, guys.
0: Lawyer Nakinyo Magairo, like the wardens I spoke to, seemed doubtful that this was a game for innocent hobbyists, and that ants, like other types of wildlife, are part of a much larger smuggling route from the great coastal port of Mombasa outwards towards the world. And despite the best efforts of Kenya Wildlife Service, a quick look online on ant forums reveals that exotic ant species are readily available to buy by those willing to pay. Richard Philbrant is the founder of Ant Antics Foundation. He is an ethical ant seller based in Carmarthen, Wales.
3: One day I decided I was a grown man and I could buy a queen ant if I wanted to. But the experience of purchasing this queen, her arriving in a tiny little vial, through the letterbox in a jiffy envelope angered me furiously, because this is a living being and I felt they deserve better. So Ant Antics was born, pet ants done right, and that's the motto we live by now.
0: That's a really fascinating sort of entry into the world of not just ant collecting, but also selling these species. So could you tell us what's an ethical way to sell ants?
3: Smuggling isn't anything new. They put them into a box, they mark them as toys, and then they get just posted with regular mail. And ants are cold-blooded invertebrate. They don't radiate any heat when they go through thermal imaging. And it's very much chance if they get caught or not. Now, that is categorically illegal. And so we've set up the foundation, and one of our foundation's missions is to aid people in sourcing legitimate stock. But you're looking at £1,000, £2,000 per shipment to do it that way.
0: By far the biggest market for ants is in East Asia. Demand particularly is being driven by Chinese collectors.
4: At first, I thought it was a good thing, right? People are getting to know insects. It's always what we wanted as entomologists.
0: Dr. Wang, a professor of entomology at the University of Sichuan in China.
4: The whole ant trade and keeping ants as pets, if done well and legally, could be a win-win situation. In one hand, collectors in Kenya, if they were legally exporting ants, they can make an income. And on the other hand, it's promoting nature conservation or people's interest in natural history on the other side of the globe. That's a win-win situation. But currently what we have is sort of a lose-lose situation, in the sense that people were stealing ants out of Kenya. And in China, people are not aware of the danger of invasive species. As a first step, all the parties need to start talking. That's the only answer I could give.

0: Now, as you can see, with this little bit of sunshine and warmth, the ants have woken up and they're hard at work.
1: But away from the money and the gangs, what does this trade mean for the ants and the ecosystems they are part of?
0: And as we stand here on the edge of this nest, we're actually standing on top of, at the surface, it doesn't look like very much, a little bare patch, quite muddy at the moment, and a little circle of stones with little holes in them.
1: We're back with Dino Martins, who served as the expert witness in the trial.
0: But below ground is one of the world's most sophisticated societies, a superorganism.
1: He's brought me to a very special place to observe these creatures as he believes they should be seen in their natural habitat.
0: And you see all of these walking along. Every single ant we're looking at here, there are ants of different sizes. Majors are the big ones, minors are the little ones. But every single ant we see here, they are all sisters, all daughters of a single queen who founded this nest when she landed here at least, I would say, 50 years ago. Because I have been coming to this nest for at least 40 years, but it was already here when I first came across it. And every single ant we can see here is a daughter of that single foundress queen who landed here all those many years ago and started this successful nest.
2: So this of new breed of poachers, they're collecting the queens. Could you talk about why this is particularly dangerous for the ant population?
0: So it takes a colony like this many decades to start producing queens. Ants have this very unusual genetic system. They're haplodiploid. So when a queen lays an egg, she can choose to fertilize it with a sperm that she stored or not. Fertilized eggs become females, either future workers or queens. Unfertilized eggs become males. So male ants are real mummy's boys. They have no fathers and they're, 100% genetically related to their mother. However, the workers and the queens have more genetic diversity because they have both a mother, the egg from the queen, and a father, the sperm. And where did that come from? Well, when she was a young queen and she hatched out from a nest like this and she flew a short distance away into the savannah, she was chased by males and she mated. Not once, not twice, not three times, but multiple times. Once, and that's it in her life. She has this orgy of mating and then she stores the sperm from that mating for the rest of her life. So the critical thing is the ants that are being traded, being collected and traded, are young queens who have emerged from a nest and have mated. Because now, you see, the males are done. That's it. That's their moment of glory and it's over forever for them. And so the young queens being collected, each nest like this one, a mature nest like this, many decades old, will produce a lot of young queens. Many of them will fly out. But most of them won't make it. They will be eaten by birds, by spiders, by other ants, by aardwolves, by pangolins, by elephant shrews, even sometimes by people. But the fact is that that is a critical moment of nutrient dispersal into the landscape. But the young queen now will go on, and she has within her that life-sustaining force of producing eggs to create a new colony.
1: With the popularity of ants on the rise and the promise of money to be made, Kenya Wildlife Services are looking ahead to spring 2027 and next year's rainy season and the need to intercept ant smugglers and these precious queens. And their spokesperson said, should the young Belgian smugglers return to Kenyan soil, they'll be arrested immediately. You have been listening to the documentary produced and presented by me, Elysia Falkman. Producer is Pierce Lynch, an ADA production for the BBC.
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4: A decade ago, China scrapped its one-child policy. Since then, it's been encouraging people to have more children, without success. Its population is falling. I'm Mickey Bristow, and I'll be looking at what's happening and what it means for China.
3: Assignment. 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
5: Since the re-election of Donald Trump, Russian propagandists have redirected their ire towards Britain, which seems to have replaced the US as enemy number one. We ask, what does this say about Russia's strategic intentions?
3: This is the BBC World Service, the world's radio station.
6: Hello, this is the BBC World Service with Katie Razzle and Roz Atkins. 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
7: This week on The Media Show, we're unpacking Nigel Farage's resignation from Parliament and his claims about the British media.
6: The leader of Reform UK has been facing a number of allegations about his private finances and his relationship with a man convicted of wire fraud in the US.
7: Mr. Farage says he's on the receiving end of an effort by what he calls the establishment to undermine him and singled out the Sunday Times and Sky News. We're joined by one of their journalists.
6: And we're going to look at the mammoth lawsuit brought against the publisher of the Daily Mail by Prince Harry and others, which has been dismissed by the judge.
7: We've got a lawyer with us to tell us what happened. It's all coming up on The Media Show on the BBC World Service after the news.
8: BBC News with Moira Alderson. The US and Iran have traded strikes for a second night, with the Iranian foreign ministry condemning American attacks on civilian infrastructure as a war crime. The US military says it struck some 90 military targets. Iran reported explosions in several coastal areas. From Jerusalem, our correspondent Caroline Davis.
9: This is clearly an escalation that we've seen in the course of 2 days, 2 days of strikes by both sides. Of course, we have seen tit-for-tat attacks over the course, even since the ceasefire was agreed back in early April, but this level of escalation is different. And of course, it was yesterday that President Trump said very clearly that the ceasefire was over, that the memorandum of understanding that had been signed and is less than a month old, that was also considered to be over as well. And the big question, of course, is how far does this go?
8: The BBC has found evidence that false and misleading claims about Ebola are fueling violence against health workers in the Democratic Republic of Congo. There have been at least 12 claims of community resistance, including personal assaults, attacks on medical facilities, and interference with safe burial procedures. False claims are circulating that Ebola does not exist, that health workers are deliberately infecting people or harvesting their organs, and that the Ebola response is a money-making scheme. Dr. Emi Munda Nule is from the International Federation of Red Cross and Red Crescent Societies.
10: All of this misinformation are directly affecting our operation on a daily basis and also affecting the security of our volunteers, but also of our staff. When communities don't believe on the disease, when communities don't believe on our action, immediately when we are coming to support the communities, there will be resistance.
8: Bangladesh says nearly 750 people, most of them children, have died in the past 4 months from confirmed and suspected cases of measles. There are currently nearly 1,000 new cases every day, with hospitals struggling to cope. Our correspondent Azadeh Mashiri visited one of the hospitals tackling the outbreak in Dhaka.
11: We've reached the top floor of this hospital and have put our masks on because we're in a specialist measles ward. All around us, there are dozens of families with their babies. They're lying on thin blankets. Some of them are rocking their children to calm them down. Others are fanning them because it's so hot and humid. Hospital officials have told us this ward has more than double the amount of patients it can handle, and they've run out of beds.
8: The deputy prosecutor of the International Criminal Court says it's found concrete evidence of crimes against humanity committed in Darfur during Sudan's civil war. In her first interview since the ICC launched the investigation, Nazat Shamim Khan said the paramilitary rapid support forces had perpetrated atrocities, including in the cities of Al-Dunayna and Al-Fasha. The paramilitary group deny this. BBC News. Germany says President Trump has agreed to sell it long-range American Tomahawk missiles. Chancellor Friedrich Merz said the deal, agreed on the sidelines of the NATO summit in Ankara, would close a critical gap in defence. Donald Trump previously scrapped a plan agreed by Joe Biden to deploy US Tomahawk missiles in Germany. Agreed in 2024, it was meant as a stopgap until comparable European weapons could be developed. Ukraine has continued to attack Russian energy infrastructure. The governor of the Tver region, northwest of Moscow, said an oil depot was set alight. Meanwhile, in the southern region of Stavropol Krai, fuel tanks were set ablaze. The local governor said people nearby had been evacuated from their homes. A zoo in southern China has called on the public for help in locating over 100 animals that escaped in the aftermath of deadly floods. Typhoon Maisak hit the Guangxi region, killing 39 people and forcing tens of thousands from their homes. The zoo's enclosures were damaged, allowing zebras, deer, alpacas and other animals to escape. FIFA has defended the decisions of its match officials at the World Cup after Egypt complained of bias in their round of 16 loss against Argentina. The Egyptian Football Association says it can't stay silent about what it says were blatant unfair errors by the match referee. Here's Electra Naismith.
12: Egypt were 2-0 up against the defending champions before Argentina reeled off three late goals in 13 minutes to pull off one of the most stunning comebacks in World Cup history. It left their star striker Lionel Messi in tears and Egypt furious. They say they suffered injustice at the hands of the French referee, arguing that poor decisions, including a disallowed goal, were down to favouritism towards their opponents. FIFA has rejected the claim, saying questioning the integrity of match officials is wrong. It said they made honest, independent decisions and did their best.
8: That's the latest BBC News.
9: Welcome to The Explanation from the BBC World Service. This is Roz Atkins and me, Katie Razzle, and this is The Media Show. We're here to explain the trends behind the fast-changing media landscape.
7: This week on The Media Show, we're unpacking Nigel Farage's resignation from Parliament and his claims about the British media.
13: The leader of Reform UK says the establishment, as he calls it, is determined to stop him. We're joined by one of the journalists he's singled out.
7: And we're going to look at Prince Harry's mammoth lawsuit against the publisher of the Daily Mail. The case involved celebrities and involved allegations about blagging and bugging. Huge legal costs have now been run up, but it's all been dismissed by the judge.
13: We'll start with another week of drama in British politics. Nigel Farage, the leader of Reform UK, has resigned from his seat in Clacton and he wants a by-election. He's been facing a number of allegations about his private finances and his relationship with a man called George Cottrell, who's been convicted of wire fraud in the US.
7: Mr. Farage is subject of an investigation by the Parliamentary Standards Commissioner in relation to funding that he's received. He says it's now up to his constituents to decide. And in his resignation statement, he made a number of claims about the British media. He says he's on the receiving end of an effort by what he calls the establishment to undermine him. And he singled out the Sunday Times and Sky News.
13: Our first guest on all of this is one of those journalists. Gabriel Pogrund is the editor of Insight, which is the Sunday Times' investigations team.
14: As I'm sure we'll go on to discuss, Reform are portraying this as a kind of establishment stitch up and a premeditated event. I suppose I could begin by inviting you to examine the Sunday Times in the past. We have previously reported on George Cottrell and the role of this man, Posh George is his nickname to all those who know him, who, having played a role in a dark web money laundering conspiracy, has been at Farage's right hand for some years. I suppose it's such a cliche to say that, writing what people want you to write is public relations and everything else is journalism or a variation on that. I think I've just misquoted it. But the essence of what we do in the Insight team and in investigative journalism is try and subject people in positions of prominence and power to scrutiny, and in particular to consider whether there are influences or benefits or aspects of their lives they would rather we weren't reporting on, but which a reasonable person might consider to be of substance. And it was only a few moments ago before coming on, actually, that the governor of the Bank of England confirmed that Nigel Farage had conveyed his position on cryptocurrency during a behind closed doors meeting they had. So I think it's a matter of public interest to understand that a crypto gambler and a criminal has this previously undisclosed financial relationship with the man who'd like to become prime minister.
13: And Gabriel, you'll know there's lots swirling online. Just to be clear, did you put this story out as soon as you got it over the line? Because obviously, as you mentioned, the relationship with Cottrell has been known for ages.
14: Absolutely. So this was not, I think it's always nice to demystify our profession. And I can tell you that my colleagues at Insight and I, we only wish we were so burdened by stories that we had the luxury of dropping them when it happened to align with the wider news cycle or inflict damage on our supposed political adversaries. In this instance, we've been working on the story for some time. It took us from Mayfair to Montenegro. And you won't be surprised to hear that the small matter of a convicted fraudster's financial dealings with Farage was not a topic known to that many people. So it did take a lot of fact-checking, a lot of research. And I can say as a matter of fact that we first went to the relevant individuals about the story last week. So there was certainly no delay.
13: And demystifying the media is what we're about here on the media show. So thank you for that. It's interesting. You have been directly attacked by Nigel Farage. Let's just have a listen to what he said.
15: As a result of a lot of copy in this week's Sunday Times, incidentally, written by a journalist who publicly says that he despises me. And despite the fact that many of the things that were written in the article were wholly inaccurate or indeed irrelevant, yet another standards investigation is underway.
7: What's your response to that, Gabriel?
14: Well, I'm glad you've asked me about that. I suppose I ought to begin by saying I certainly don't despise Nigel Farage.
7: But you did tweet in 2016 that you did.
14: I think what you're referring to there is a response to another tweet which has since been deleted. So it's hard to say who it refers to, but I guess it was a decade ago, and I can only invite you to look at my body of work. The Reform have tried to portray me as being a Labour activist. I think you did cover on the media show the minor detail of a Labour think tank paying an American company tens of thousands of pounds to spy on me. And a lot of the stories that certain people connected to Reform have invoked as examples of the left's transgressions in recent days flowed from my pen. So I guess that and the fact that it wasn't my story, it was the Sunday Times' story, very proudly the work of my colleagues, Venetia, Emmanuel, George and myself, is I hope the most honest and effective rejoinder to the idea that we are political agents trying to foment chaos and serve the interests of Labour or the Tories.
7: Well, Gabriel, stay with us because we're joined by two other journalists now as well. Michael Crick has written a book about Nigel Farage called One Party After Another, The Disruptive Life of Nigel Farage. And Brendan O'Neill is chief political writer at Spike. Brendan, Michael, you're both welcome on the programme. Brendan, what do you make of Nigel Farage's broader critique of the media in the last couple of days?
16: I'm a little bit torn because on the one hand, I think he has a point. I do think it feels like it's knives out for Nigel at the moment across the media, not just in the Sunday Times, but also The Guardian and other publications as well. It's starting to feel quite intense. So if he's paranoid, I can kind of understand why. It does feel like people are out to get him. At the same time, I'm a very hearty supporter of media freedom and freedom of the press. I fully support the right of all newspapers to hold political figures to account, to engage in democratic scrutiny. I don't have a problem with door knocking. I think that's a central part of journalism. So I think Farage's complaints about that are slightly overblown. But one thing I'm interested in is whether the media is capable of having a conversation with itself about when its interrogations cross the line from democratic scrutiny into something else, and whether the media occasionally accrues so much power that it doesn't just hold individual politicians to account, but it can actually determine the political narrative itself. It can determine the future of political parties, the future of political figures. That's when I think it's no longer about speaking truth to power, but it seems almost like inflicting power, the media's power, on the political realm. And I think we've seen a few instances of that in recent years, where the political narrative has been determined by the media classes. And I think that's probably a step too far.
13: Michael Crick, we're going to get into some of the kind of detail of what Nigel Farage said. But just before we do that, what is your response, your take on his general overview, critique of the media?
17: Well, I think it's about time journalists started investigating Farage a lot more. For 10, 20 years, there's been very little. In fact, I'm not even aware of a full-scale documentary, television or radio, into Farage. I tried one myself and then got diverted onto other things. But it's only recently he's been getting the scrutiny he deserves. And my fear is that Andy Burnham might go quite a long time before he gets proper scrutiny. In particular, on this case, the Cottrell story is totally justified, because it's not only because the Sunday Times alleges that Cottrell is involved in criminality, in that his business, Tether, based in Montenegro, is recruiting customers in this country contrary to UK gambling laws. But it raises big questions about Farage's character judgment if he allows this man to be playing such a crucial role in his entourage. And Farage has form on this. It's only a few months since another very close associate, Nathan Gill, started a 10-year sentence for accepting bribes from a Russian agent for saying nice things about the Russians and Ukraine.
13: Well, lawyers for Cottrell released a statement saying he disputes allegations and assertions made by the Sunday Times, which clearly failed to reflect what the publisher was told in advance of its reporting. And they also added Mr. Cottrell is reviewing this matter with his legal representatives with a view to taking such steps as may be appropriate to ensure that such false and misleading reporting is suitably corrected.
7: This is The Media Show with Katie Razzle and me, Ros Atkins. Thank you for joining us on the BBC World Service.
13: Well, let's move on to another of the things that Nigel Farage is pointing out. It's the upset that he's expressed at Sky News. Let's have a listen to that.
18: Was it a mistake not to declare the gifts from George Cottrell, sir?
19: You tell your bosses, you harass my family anymore, and I'll take you to serious consequences. That's what your organisation has done this morning. Go away.
18: Was it a mistake not to declare the gifts, sir?
19: Did you not hear me? You have broken all the rules, Leveson and everything else. Cut.
7: So when Nigel Farage is saying you there, he's referencing Sky News. And since that was released, there's been a to and fro on social media between Sky News and Nigel Farage. He's published CCTV footage, which he says shows a journalist at the property in question. Sky News has said Sky News was outside a property where Mr. Farage was registered to vote at the last election. Sky News did not interact with Mr. Farage's daughter. On a single occasion, we approached the property without a camera operator, identified ourselves as Sky News, and the adult occupant chose not to engage. We were seeking to contact Mr. Farage to ask questions about the gift he accepted from Mr. Cottrell.
13: Goes on to say this is a well-established and routine journalistic practice when reporting on matters of legitimate public interest. The footage clearly demonstrates that Sky News did not hound or pursue Mr. Farage's daughter. At no stage did we seek to speak to anyone other than Mr. Farage in connection with this story. Brendan, what's your reaction to what Mr. Farage had to say and Sky's reaction to it?
16: This one is a bit kind of on the line for me, because now that we know that's where his daughter lives, whether it's his adult daughter or his child daughter makes no difference in my view. She's not involved in his political life, so she should be left alone. But the inability of sections of the media to admit that they may have overstepped the mark in this case, that they probably shouldn't be knocking on the doors of where his family lives, I think that failure is really going to stick in the throat of a lot of ordinary people. But I think we are on a hiding to nothing if we don't recognize how uninterested and, in fact, quite angry lots of ordinary people are when they see this stuff, and when they see Farage being singled out, and when they think he's being bullied, they think he's being sidelined and demonized because he represents what they think, what they want to have in power, their concerns about the borders, et cetera, et cetera. So, you know, we talk about the public interest, but is the public interested?
20: I mean, what makes me angry is when Farage and his colleagues grossly exaggerate this incident. There's no evidence whatsoever that anybody from Sky had any dealings with Farage's daughter, or indeed any other member of his family. And I've asked Reform this afternoon for that evidence, and they haven't come back to me. is just a gross exaggeration and a complete distraction from the fact that Farage doesn't want to answer questions about the George Cottrell stuff.
14: And can I just say, by the way, I keep having to remind myself of this. Farage has still not actually addressed the thrust of our Cottrell reporting at all. And Katie, I hope you'll forgive me. I genuinely know you can't afford for people on the show to be too verbose, but you mentioned Cottrell's position in relation to the inaccuracies and distortions or whatever in our piece. But actually, his own lawyer at Carter Ruck issued a statement in which she acknowledged that payments had been made in the name of Cottrell to operatives working for Farage, and that Farage stayed and stays at a Buckingham Palace adjacent townhouse he owns. So for me, the question Farage are outstanding, and there's been so much noise, it's quite easy to lose sight of that fact.
7: And as we've heard in the last few minutes, we want to get into the specifics of what Nigel Farage has said about the particular allegations, but he also this week has made far broader comments about the media, as we'll hear in this next clip from his statement when he talked about or alleged that the press is endangering him.
2: For over 20 years now, I have been subject to constant demonisation by the press. For daring to be outside the consensual view on many issues, I've been attacked again and again. And I am the most physically and verbally attacked public figure or politician of modern times.
7: Brendan, you've written about this. The media fever over the donations is a brazen political crusade motivated less by a love for probity in public life than by an ugly, burning urge to rid British politics of its best-known populist. Why do you make that argument?
16: Farage is completely right in that comment you just played there. That's the one thing he's absolutely right on. He may have gone slightly too far in reprimanding the media and trying to control what they can and cannot do, but he's completely right to say that the media demonizes him. Because what's happened over the past 10 or 20 years is that Farage has not only been critiqued in the media, which is absolutely right, but he's been treated as a far-right threat, as a borderline fascist. He's going to bring back the 1930s to this country. The vote for Brexit was the most calamitous thing that's ever happened, and it's like 1930s Germany. We've all seen that stuff. It's been in the papers every other week for years and years and years. That definitely hangs a target sign around his neck, and it essentially says that not only is he a bad politician, but he is a fascistic threat to the fabric of this country. So if we see people milkshaking him and hitting him on the head with placards and issuing death threats against him, I don't think the media can act surprised about that. Because if you call someone basically adjacent to a Nazi, you are going to single them out for that kind of opprobrium and even potentially violence. So yes, he's right on that. The media has demonized him, and I don't think that's good political journalism. He might be wrong to say, don't investigate my finances, but he is right to say that he's been singled out for a very unique form of demonization.
13: And Michael Quigg, I'm interested in your response on that, but I also am interested in the fact that that by-election that he announced via Reform HQ, some people called it a press conference. It wasn't. It was supplied to the media, which then broadcast it. There were no press there at all. And I think that's worth pointing out and asking you as well, whether you think the short broadcasters should have actually run that as they did.
17: Well, it's a dilemma. And I think there's a time when they probably wouldn't have done. And in a way, I wonder whether Farage was inspired by what Burnham did the previous week, where he too made a statement in the form of a speech. The media were there, but they weren't allowed. There was no point in them being in there because they weren't allowed to ask any questions. But in terms of Brendan's point about Farage being demonised, I'd say that for 20 years he was lionised and we weren't tough enough on him. And it's well known that there was a period that Farage had appeared more often, for instance, on Question Time than any other politician.
7: Well, the other big media story this week has been the end of Prince Harry's court battle with Associated Newspapers, which is the publisher of the Daily Mail and the Mail on Sunday. This was a vast trial that lasted 10 weeks, alleging that the newspapers had used illegal tactics in their reporting.
13: Prince Harry was joined by other public figures in the case. It referenced multiple articles, including ones about Prince Harry's romantic relationships and Elton John's children. But all the claims were dismissed by the judge. Associated Newspapers, in their reaction to the verdict, didn't hold back. This is Editor-in-Chief Paul Dacre.
21: There isn't a laundry in the cosmos big enough to wash all the dirty linen he has aired about his own family. For him to complain about his privacy being invaded takes not just the biscuit, but the whole tin. Poor Harry.
7: Well, the judgment in this case stretches to 400 pages. And to help us understand exactly what it says, we were joined by media lawyer Susan Aslan.
0: What strikes you from the judgment, once you've ploughed your way through it, is the clarity of it. The judge goes through each article in, I think, some 57 of them, and analyses whether they can be stood up as unlawful collection of information. And in each case, he says, no, they can't. So he does a forensic analysis, says they can't be stood up as being unlawfully sourced. Because for the judge, it doesn't really matter if there's been a culture in some quarters of investigators who have been phone hacking for other papers. He's very, very clear that what has to happen in respect of each of the claims is it has to have happened in respect of that claim. So he goes through and analyses those on the evidence. And then he looks at the question of limitation, because these are claims that are brought some 20, even 30 years after the event. And normally there's a 6-year limitation period on this sort of claim. The exception is where there's been concealment, deliberate withholding, or there's some reason why a claimant wouldn't have access to the kind of information that would allow them to bring a claim. So that's the exception you can rely on.
7: And one word comes up a lot, blagging.
0: Blagging.
7: Which is, of course, a word we all use in one way or another, but it has a specific meaning in the context of this judgment. Just explain what it references and also what position the judgment takes on it.
0: So blagging is where a journalist or someone instructed by them obtains information by essentially misrepresenting themselves. They pretend, for example, to an airline to be the person who's booked that seat to get confirmation of where they're sitting. They pretend to a hotel that they are a member of the entourage to find out if the person is staying there. And essentially, it's fraud. That's what it comes down to. So it's not phone tapping, but it is misrepresenting the position in order to get information. And you know, the judge is very clear that that's unacceptable. And were it to have happened, it would be unlawful collection of information.
7: But didn't conclude that it happened.
0: He did not, no.
1: And if we look back, we were talking earlier about looking back at the last 20 years. Mm. Prince Harry, up and over the last, you know, two previous cases, will have seen them as wins.
0: Yeah.
1: This one is very different. Was the judge took a different view? I don't mean just in terms of who won, but he actually took a different view in this case, didn't he, about how to judge the evidence, what he needed as proof.
0: I think that's fair, yeah. I mean, I think he decided that what was called propensity to use unlawfully obtained information was not enough. So the fact that someone in the organisation might have done it at some point, or that they used an investigative service that had done it for another newspaper, was not enough. You had to show that in these particular articles, there had been blagging or phone hacking or some sort of unlawful activity. Because he said, these are really, really serious allegations. And, you know, for the people they're made against, you know, they're career ending.
1: And we did hear from a lot of those people who did give evidence, those journalists. The decision does mean, does it? It means the claimants will have to pay costs, but how does that work in a case like this?
0: So the normal rule is loser pays, but loser only usually pays on a certain level, which translates to about 70% of the actual costs. Where a claimant has pursued a claim that is really serious, as it is here, and has alleged lying, there is an option to the judge to order indemnity costs, which is that the totality of the costs are paid by the loser. And that is a possibility here, I think.
1: And one of the claimants was Doreen Lawrence, the mother of murdered Stephen Lawrence. I mean, will she be facing a bill of tens of millions? Is that's what's being mooted in some of the papers?
0: All of the claimants will be facing potentially that sort of claim. But it depends on, we don't know whether there was any agreement between the claimants as to what would happen in the event of a loss.
1: And we also, of course, don't know about insurance.
0: And we don't know about
1: insurance. Susan Aslan, media lawyer, thank you so much for coming on to the programme.
22: That is it for this week.
1: Thanks to all our guests, and thanks to you for your company.
7: We'll see you next time. Bye-bye.
1: Bye. And if you'd like to hear a longer version of today's show, search BBC The Media Show, wherever you get your BBC podcasts.
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22: Coming up on the documentary on the BBC World Service. Since the re-election of Donald Trump, Russian propagandists have been trying to outdo each other with extravagant insults aimed at Britain, which seems to have replaced the US as enemy number one. But beyond the hyperbole lies a more sinister threat, one that is not lost on UK military chiefs. We ask, what does this say about Russia's strategic intentions? Join us after the news.
8: BBC News with Moira Alderson. The US and Iran have traded strikes for a second night, with the Iranian Foreign Ministry condemning American attacks on civilian infrastructure as a war crime. The US military says it struck some 90 military targets. The rail line between Tehran and Mashhad, where the late Supreme Leader Ali Khamenei is being buried later, has been suspended. The BBC has found evidence that false and misleading claims about Ebola are fueling violence against health workers in the Democratic Republic of Congo. There have been at least 12 incidents of community resistance, including attacks on medical facilities. Bangladesh says nearly 750 people have died in the past 4 months from confirmed or suspected cases of measles. Most of them are children. Germany says President Trump has agreed to sell it long-range American Tomahawk missiles. Chancellor Merz said the deal, agreed at a NATO summit in Turkey, would close a critical gap in defence. Colombia's president-elect has announced that he will join President Trump's Shield of the Americas on his first day in office next month. The initiative aims to combat drug trafficking in the region. A Democratic Party candidate for a US Senate seat in the upcoming midterm elections has said he's suspending his campaign. Graham Platner denied sexual assault allegations that sparked recent calls for him to leave the race in Maine. FIFA has defended decisions by World Cup match officials after Egypt complained of bias in their round of 16 loss to Argentina. Egypt were 2-0 up before Argentina scored 3 late goals. The British singer Bonnie Tyler has died at the age of 75. She was best known for her powerhouse ballad Total Eclipse of the Heart, which passed a billion streams on Spotify earlier this year. She'd been unwell for some time after having emergency surgery in Portugal. BBC News.
22: Over the last few years, Kremlin watchers have become accustomed to Moscow's adversarial rhetoric. The collective West is a frequently used catch-all term for Russia's enemy. Once led by the US, it now seems to have a new flag bearer.
23: Ever since Trump's re-election, we've seen a real acceleration in the anti-British rhetoric on Russian TV. Britain has been referred to as the puppet masters of the Ukrainian security services. The UK is supposedly on this multi-year campaign to ensure the strategic defeat of Russia. The UK is accused of all sorts of terrorism and sabotage in Russia as well.
22: The anti-British rhetoric may sound theatrical, and Britain denies the accusations. But beneath it all lies a troubling signal, one that UK military chiefs take seriously.
24: This is the most dangerous time I have known in my working life.
6: And the risks and threats to this country are greater than I have known since the Cold War.
22: Russian propagandists are recasting their enemies, softening their tone on the US while turning Britain into their main target. In this episode, we explore what's driving this shift and what does it reveal about Russia's wartime intentions. Welcome to the documentary from the BBC World Service. I'm Krasivanova Twig, and this is the Global Jigsaw from BBC Monitoring, where we look at the world through the lens of its media, exploring the narratives, the propaganda, and the disinformation.
10: Radio Tehran. Мы не вторгались на территорию Украины.
11: Western countries are not the international community. That era has finished.
12: 조중 두 당 두 나라 최고 영도자 동지들께서는.
22: Since BBC Monitoring was founded on the eve of the Second World War, our Russia team has been plugged into Moscow's media machine 24/7. Recently, observing the revival of the adversarial language of the Cold War era. My colleague Bryn Windsor, who is a Kremlin watcher, will give us the logic, the background, and the flavor of this story.
23: Since the start of the war in Ukraine, the narrative has always been that Russia is fighting not just Ukraine, but the whole Western world. It's an easy narrative for the Kremlin because it not only helps mobilize support for the war, but it also justifies to the Russian people why this war that was supposed to last just a few days is now in its fifth year. And at the outbreak of the conflict in Ukraine, Russian media really presented the USA as the leader of the collective West. And so that was all well and good for the Kremlin propaganda for the first few years of the war. And then in late 2024, they were presented with somewhat of a problem, and that was the re-election of Donald Trump. Now, as we're all aware, Donald Trump has been pursuing this kind of rapprochement of sorts with Moscow, and we had the big Putin-Trump meeting in Alaska and so on. And from our point of view at BBC Monitoring, we've seen on Russian TV that the Kremlin propagandists look eyeing a Russia-friendly peace deal, have kind of reined in the criticism of the US, and at the same time, we've noticed an uptick in criticism of another Western partner, and that is the United Kingdom. I should say that criticism of the UK on Russian TV in itself isn't new. The UK's strong support for Ukraine has definitely not gone unnoticed in Russia. Former Prime Minister Boris Johnson, he's a familiar face on Russian TV. He's still very much portrayed as this warmonger.
24: Совершенно особую роль в судьбе Украины играет Британия. Премьер-министр Борис Джонсон,
23: this person who is responsible for derailing peace talks early in the war in 2022.
24: Ни в коем случае не заключать никакого мирного соглашения.
23: But ever since Trump's re-election, we've seen a real acceleration in the anti-British rhetoric on Russian TV. It's visible not just in the propaganda shows that we're watching on TV, but also in the official statements. Just in the last year, we've had the Russian Foreign Intelligence Service coming out and saying that Britain is the quote-unquote main instigator of global conflict.
24: О том, что Лондон в очередной раз разжигает глобальный конфликт, сегодня рассказали в службе внешней разведки. Так в Британии опасаются.
23: Britain has been referred to as the puppet masters of the Ukrainian security services. The UK is supposedly on this multi-year campaign to ensure the strategic defeat of Russia. The UK is accused of all sorts of terrorism and sabotage in Russia as well.
22: But have Kremlin propagandists or officials actually spelled it out that the UK is now enemy number one, top enemy, whatever they have called it?
23: Yeah, so after noticing this uptick in anti-British rhetoric, what we did at BBC Monitoring's Russia team, we actually ran the data. So we took the output of four of Russia's top political propaganda talk show programs. You know, this is a very familiar format on Russian TV where you have a pro-Kremlin host with a lot of kind of Kremlin-aligned pundits and they're like debating the day's news. And so we analyzed the output of all of these shows and we found that not only had mentions of the UK jumped significantly in the start of the war, they jumped significantly again after Donald Trump's re-election. So we can see a kind of shift perhaps in the narrative, a shift in the criticism towards the UK. UK prime ministers are mentioned on these propaganda talk show programs actually all of the time. I mentioned Boris Johnson, but Keir Starmer as well. He's presented to Russian viewers very much as this person who's kind of trying to disrupt a dialogue between Moscow and Washington to end the war. UK prime ministers, we found interestingly, are actually mentioned far more on these programs than Russia's own prime minister, Mikhail Mishustin. And so there is a real sense that the UK is being kind of recast as this public enemy in Russian media. There was a report from Reuters, for example. They cited a Russian government source not long after Donald Trump's re-election who said that, yes, it's true that the UK really is the new target. So the Russian media machine needs an external enemy. It needs it for public consumption, for cohesion of the system in Russia. And so as the Kremlin cuts back in criticizing the US, it seems like the UK is emerging as public enemy number one.
9: And how is the UK portrayed in Moscow to justify this status as enemy number one? What is the threat the UK poses?
23: So the basic image of the UK, which is being presented on Russian TV, is this command center of the war against Russia being waged in Ukraine.
15: В отношении Британии это один из центров, если не основной центр принятия решений по вопросам Украины.
23: There's a strong civilizational aspect to the framing. So the UK is really presented as this epitome of this decaying Western liberal civilization, which is different to the Russian civilization, which is, you know, presented as the protector of traditional conservative values, etc. Whilst the US is, of course, a large military power and is very much presented as Russia's equal, albeit opponent, the UK is, of course, much smaller. The UK military is much smaller. And so the threat of the UK, as presented in Russian media, is one really of a kind of a country which can disrupt, which can manipulate. It's this kind of somewhat sinister and underhand actor.
18: Доброй старой Англии не осталось, компенсирует традиционным английским стремлением разделять и властвовать.
23: And we see this in the language. Just in the last year or so since Trump's re-election, we're seeing the phrase «коварный Альбион» coming up on Russian media quite a lot. That basically translates to perfidious Albion, Albion being this kind of historic term for the British Isles. And perfidious Albion is a phrase that actually first emerged during the Napoleonic Wars in France.
9: But as you say, the UK military is small, yet it's presented as having this outsized power, power to manipulate.
23: Yeah, this is one of the really interesting findings in our research. The references to UK military capacity on Russian TV are actually quite small. The UK military isn't actually mentioned much at all, but the UK intelligence services, so MI6, GCHQ and everything else, they're mentioned all of the time on Russian TV. Watching some of these programs, you could actually have the impression that the MI6 is behind basically all of Russia's problems. So just to list the operations that Russia have officially said in statements that the UK intelligence services are responsible for, there was Operation Spiderweb in 2025. That was a big secret Ukrainian drone operation to take out some high-value Russian military targets deep

0: He even did not even bother to answer to that. It's a totally irresponsible provocation.
1: Britain has dismissed Russian claims that it plans to supply Ukraine with a nuclear weapon. The denial follows allegations.
2: The Russian media actually reports quite a lot on UK domestic politics. There's a program on SER1. It's called Britain with Alexander Khabarov. And he's the London correspondent for this big state channel, Russia One. And he's focused on elements of political discord that are familiar to us here in the UK. You know, conversations and debate around the cost of living, around migration. They love talking about political and royal scandals. Also, Britain's colonial history. So on Russian TV and in Russia's official statements, they present the UK as this country suffering from a kind of post-imperial rigor mortis, as it were. That the country has not overcome the loss of its empire.
3: So those two narratives, it seems to me that they're quite contradictory. Mm-hmm. So how can they coexist? You know, the idea that this is a imperial power in decline, a relic, and at the same time, it's so powerful and can be the main disruptor in the world.
2: Exactly. The Russian media is almost overstating Britain's strategic capability, giving credit to Britain for a lot more than it's actually doing in practice. We know that Britain, whilst being a big supporter of Ukraine, it doesn't contribute the same amount as the US has done historically. It doesn't contribute the same amount to Ukraine as Germany, for example. But I would say that these kind of contradictions, they don't really matter for the Kremlin media machine. The goal of the propaganda is very much to simplify a complex world. The regime needs an external enemy to define itself against.
4: You are listening to The Global Jigsaw from BBC Monitoring. Can you give us a taste of some of the language that officials and propagandists are using that would leave us in no doubt where the UK stands?
2: For sure. So probably the most famous piece of anti-British rhetoric on Russian TV was in 2022, just a few months into the war, when Dmitry Kiselyov, he's one of the big state propagandists, addressing Boris Johnson, the then Prime Minister, very directly, he warned that the explosion of a Russian thermonuclear torpedo off the coast of Britain will raise this giant radioactive wave of up to 500 meters and then sink the UK and turn whatever's left of it into a radioactive desert.
5: Взрыв этой термоядерной торпеды у берегов Британии поднимет гигантскую волну, цунами высотой до 500.
2: We had Vladimir Solovyov, another big popular propagandist. He recently repeated the same threat about sinking the UK, and he actually joked that Russian ships should be careful not to scratch their hulls on Big Ben after the Russian torpedo sinks the UK.
6: Достаточно Посейдон и до свидания. Главное потом, чтобы наши корабли Биг Бен не задевали днищем.
2: We've had Foreign Minister Sergei Lavrov, he recently said there's no other country in the world that calls itself great, so it should be just Britain. We've had Bortnikov, he's the director of the Domestic Intelligence Services, the FSB. He's called the British the puppet masters of the Ukrainian special services. Solovyov again recently, he was almost lamenting that Russia had not destroyed London or Birmingham. And in one other recent tirade that hit quite close to home for those of us that work at the BBC, he criticized the BBC's Russia editor, Steve Rosenberg. He said, "We haven't kicked out that goddamn BBC with that Steven Rottenberg. He walks around looking like a defecating squirrel. He's a conscious enemy of our country." But I'd say probably my favorite piece of anti-British rhetoric came from Dmitry Medvedev, the former Russian president, stepped in for Vladimir Putin for a few years, and a prolific social media user. He wrote recently, "Britain was, is, and always will be our eternal enemy, at least until the insolent, unpleasantly damp island sinks into the sea, swallowed by a wave created by Russia's latest weapon system." And he signed the post off saying, "Let it be," as the Beatles sang.
3: I confirm it is very damp,
2: so,
3: indeed.
2: Not a fan of Britain, but a fan of British music, at least. So there's something.
3: You hinted that this animosity towards the UK is not new, and there's a long history going back, 200 years?
2: Exactly. So the emergence of the UK as Russia's principal foe, at least in Russian media, is not new because it really represents a return to the past.

0: an Anglo-Russian rivalry which has existed for centuries. And this is probably best exemplified by a phrase we've been seeing a lot on Russian TV recently. It's a very historically loaded phrase that's familiar to any Russian, but probably not to many Brits. It's Anglichanka gadyets. Now, Anglichanka gadyets translates roughly to the English woman is doing the dirty. So gadyet in Russian, the verb, has two meanings. On the one hand, it can mean to defecate or to excrete, but more figuratively, it conveys this idea of kind of spoiling and disrupting. And so the phrase basically means that Britain is scheming against Russia. It's widely believed that the phrase originated in the Crimean War. So that was a conflict between Victorian Britain and the Tsarist Empire in the 1850s. The phrase re-emerged in the 19th century during the Great Game. That was a conflict between, again, Victorian Britain and the Russian Empire, who kind of vied for influence in Central Asia and Persia. And then it was noticed again in Russian historical documents in the 1920s, when the British state was assisting white Russians in their fight against the new Bolshevik government during the Russian Civil War.
1: Товарищи красноармейцы, капиталисты Англии, Америки, Франции ведут войну против России.
0: And ever since the start of the conflict in Ukraine, and especially since Trump's re-election, we've seen this phrase, Anglichanka gadyet, really reappear in Russian political lexicon.
2: Англичанка гадит, всегда говорили у нас тогда, когда Россия сталкивалась с неявными кознями Великобритании.
0: And our data analysis at BBC Monitoring, we tracked the output of political talk shows, of newspapers in Russia, and Telegram channels. That's Russia's biggest and most popular messaging app. And we can see a real increase in the use of this moniker.
3: You talk about the animosity and a long history, but at the same time, there has been a period where attitudes were much softer. Wave of Anglophilia in the 90s, yep. And then London was called Londongrad or Moscow on Thames.
0: As long as Anglophobia has existed in Russia, so have signs of Anglophilia. Whilst there were periods of tension, like there are now, during the Cold War, during the Crimean War, the Russian Civil War, there were, of course, periods of great collaboration, like in the First World War, in the Second World War, even in the Napoleonic Wars, when the British Empire and the Russian Empire were allies at certain periods. We shouldn't forget, of course, that the Russian and British royal families, they were closely related. Queen Victoria's granddaughter was married to Tsar Nicholas II. Even long before then, Peter the Great, this modernizing Tsar who built St. Petersburg, he was known to be a great Anglophile. Tales of Peter the Great's travels to London in 1698, they're legendary. And if you're interested in Russian history, there are these amazing tales of Peter the Great, the Tsar of Russia, cavorting in disguise in London pubs and taverns. He did an apprenticeship at the dockyards in Deptford. And after Peter the Great returned to Russia in the 1690s, there was this great period of Anglophilia, which basically overtook Russian high society and intellectual circles. And as you mentioned, the most recent example was probably in the early 1990s, when there was this influx of new rich Russians into London, the kind of Londongrad, as they called it, Moscow on Thames, where these new gilded Russian elite would go around the Mayfair boutiques. They would send their children to English private schools. There was lots of work for London lawyers and real estate agents and so on. And the climax of that whole trend was probably when Roman Abramovich bought Chelsea Football Club in 2003. There was even a television show on Russian TV as recently as 2015 called Londongrad.
4: За девушка, с которой вы только что разговаривали. Алиса Загорская, честь и совесть агентства Лондонград. А что?
0: And it's this comedic show basically depicting the lives of rich Russians living in London. There was, of course, Putin's visit to London in 2003. Where Putin was invited to Buckingham Palace, and there's footage of him online kind of clinking glasses with Queen Elizabeth.
5: Thank you. Lovely night.
0: And talking about the Russian-British friendship. It's one of the few examples where we've actually seen Putin talking in English.
6: Before I proceed to the formal part, it is clear for everyone that in spite of the differences, today we need to act jointly.
0: It seems like a very distant reality from where we are at the moment.
3: Indeed. Fast forward to 2026, and it is where we are with UK kind of overtaking the US as top enemy. I understand the logic of that, but it makes you wonder, okay, there are other countries in Western Europe. Why not France or Germany?
0: Yeah, it's a very good point. And I should say that Germany and France are also criticized a hell of a lot on Russian TV nowadays. Emmanuel Macron's personal life is a very popular topic among Russian media presenters, and kind of the UK, France and Germany, they're often lumped together and referred to with terms like the Anglo-Europeans or the European Party of War. That's a phrase we've really seen kind of reemerge in Russian media since Trump's re-election. And there's a sense also from the Russian descriptions in the media that the UK has some kind of influence over the US because of the long US-UK historic relationship. And the US is still presented as the ultimate decision maker. And the fact that the UK can supposedly still influence the US makes it much more of a target, I would say, for the Russian media. And there's all of these historic cliches that exist about UK-Russian relations. We talk about it in here as well. There's often perceived to be this kind of rivalry that exists between MI6 and the KGB. You only need to watch the James Bond films or read the works of John le Carré, Tinker Tailor Soldier Spy, and all of these kind of things to get a sense of that narrative. And while it can seem kind of cliched, this is really important for the how the Russian media build their propaganda message, build their media messaging.
3: And what do you think this messaging, this officially sanctioned Anglophobia, what effect does it have on public opinion? How do you read the polls?
0: Of course, there's public polling in Russia, but it's a very restricted society. So you have to take that polling with a pinch of salt. But even that kind of official polling found that in 1991, 75% of Russians had a positive view of the UK just after the fall of the Soviet Union. In 2024, they found that 70% of Russians now have a negative view of the UK. There's a Ukrainian think tank report which looked into the public perceptions of the Russian people, and they found that in 2022, the UK was perceived as a hostile state to Russia, but it was less hostile than the US and Poland. But then when they redid their study in 2025, they found that the UK actually overtook the US as the hostile actor towards Russia. And the UK now sits more or less on par with Germany, perceived to be the most hostile states to Russia. There's definitely data to indicate that the propaganda is at least having some kind of effect, creating a hostile image of the UK in the minds of the Russian people.
3: Let's play devil's advocate for a moment. These are words, it's rhetoric. Yes, it's insult, it's hyperbole. But so what? What does it matter if it doesn't translate into action, into aggression, into violence? Or does it tell us something about Russian intentions in times of war?
0: Exactly. In many ways, the media messaging and the kind of rhetoric directed at the UK, it can appear as just like crude political trolling. Some of these statements coming from Medvedev and Solovyov, etc. The nuclear threats still appear to be moving in a kind of realm of hyperbole. But you've got to think, played out over a long period, this rhetoric can condition the viewer to perceive the UK as an enemy, as somehow out to get Russia. And by normalizing the language of war, the propaganda kind of lowers the threshold potentially for escalation.
3: And indeed, many European governments have noticed signs of what they call intensified attacks, whether it's physical attacks on supply lines, on power grids, but also cyber information warfare. And military chiefs are talking about needing more money to boost defenses. Mm-hmm. Is that message landing with the government?
0: So I would say that the defense establishment in the UK and in Europe, they've been talking about this threat for a very long time. Russia is identified as the most acute threat to UK security in the Strategic Defense Review. We had the UK Chief of Defense Staff, Sir Richard Knighton, say that the threat to the UK is greater now than at any time since the Cold War.
7: We have seen long-range aviation from Russia go well into our own airspace. NATO scrambled 700 times in response to Russian activity. And so we're seeing Russia probing, challenging, testing our defenses, both traditional military defenses, but also cyber attacks or reckless sabotage and assassination attempts. So Russia is definitely raising the stakes and risks crossing a line.
0: The director of GCHQ and of MI6 have said similar things about the threat to the UK of hybrid Russian actions. To what extent the reality of this hybrid warfare, of this escalation with Russia, has fixed itself in the public consciousness, I think, is unclear at this point. Does the average Brit understand the kind of things that are being said about them on Russian TV? I'm not sure they do, frankly. And Of course, we shouldn't forget that much of this rhetoric cuts both ways. There's a lot of reporting about Russia here in the UK, and a lot of that reporting can, in many ways, similarly fall into tropes, into sensationalism, can lean on Cold War narratives and spy scare stories and etc. But I would say that it's nothing compared to some of the open threats being directed towards the UK in Russian media. And I guess the first rule with propaganda is you shouldn't take it at its word. But propaganda does mean something. Propaganda narratives, they are a reflection and also a driver of a political trajectory. We saw that with the invasion of Ukraine and the things that Russia was saying about before the invasion. And as for now, in the case of the UK and Russia, that trajectory definitely seems to be towards escalation.
3: This is the documentary from the BBC World Service. 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

Welcome and thanks for joining us another time for weekday meditation. And we will pick up on our thought for the week, Pentecost and the Holy Spirit. And our scripture reading comes to us from Acts 2, verses 1 through to 4. When the day of Pentecost came, they were all together in one place. Suddenly a sound like the blowing of a violent wind came from heaven and filled the whole house where they were sitting. They saw what seemed to be tongues of fire that separated and came to rest on each of them. All of them were filled with the Holy Spirit and began to speak in other tongues as the Spirit enables them. Who is the Holy Spirit? In theology, we refer to him as the third person of the divine Godhead. Three working as one. Perfect in harmony. Perfect in power, in love, and in purity. They are of the same nature and essence. We get a picture of this. We refer to it as the Trinity. When we look at Luke 3, 21 through to 22, we will see the mention or outline of the Father, the Son, and the Holy Spirit. When all the people were being baptized, Jesus was baptized too. And as he was praying, heaven was opened and the Holy Spirit descended on him in bodily form like a dove. And a voice came from heaven, "You are my Son, whom I love. With you I am well pleased." The above mentioned scripture gives one of the clearest understanding of the key biblical concept that theologians refer to as the Trinity. So the reason and purpose for the Holy Spirit coming on the day of Pentecost, my friends, he comes and his intention is to abide with us. He comes to be an intercessor for us. He comes to be a consoler. He comes to be an advocate. He comes to be a comforter. He comes to be a teacher and a revealer of God's truth. And John 14, 26 lets us know, as Jesus states, "But the Holy Spirit, the advocate, whom the Father will send in my name, will teach you all things and will remind you of everything I have said to you." And as we look in scripture, our first encounter with the Spirit of God comes to us in the opening chapters or chapter of the Bible, Genesis 1 verse 2. It says, "Now the earth was formless and empty. Darkness was over the surface of the deep. And the Spirit of God was hovering over the waters." So as we look at the desolation, the waste, the formlessness of creation when God first commissioned it or called it into existence, we see the second movement of God was through the Holy Spirit hovering over the waters, over the chaos of creation, so to speak. So, in other words, another key job of the Holy Spirit in the lives of the Christian is that of the Holy Spirit brings form, order, and potential and purpose into reality. So he comes to control, to bring calmness and control into place. If there is ever a time we stand in need of persons who submit to the filling of the Holy Spirit, it is in today's world where chaos and disorderliness is out of control. A world full of confusion, chaos and formlessness. That's why we are told, my friends, to be filled with the Holy Spirit and not with wine, so we can be on top of the null and void that is surrounding us. Friends, Pentecost happens so you and I can be filled with the Holy Spirit, so that divine form, order, potential, and purpose can become a reality regardless of the chaos we are surrounded by. And 2 Timothy 1 verse 7 really bolstered this point. "For the Spirit God gives us
does not make us timid, but gives us power. It's one of love and of self-control. So friends, if your life is out of whack, I recommend that you yield yourself to the Spirit of God so that you can experience form, calmness, and control in today's world.

Greetings in the precious name of our risen Lord and Savior, Jesus Christ. This program is presented each Thursday morning by the preachers of the Methodist Church. I consider it pure joy to share these sacred moments with you on this glorious morning. I pray that we will be inspired to go forth in the mighty name of Jesus to face the challenges and embrace the opportunities which we may encounter today. Let us pray. Gracious God, we come to you this morning with praise and thanksgiving on our lips. We praise you for your goodness and your loving kindness towards us. We bless your holy name. There is none like you. You are the Alpha and the Omega, the beginning and the end. Your mercies are new every morning. You are our rock and our fortress, a very present help in time of trouble. As we listen to the singing of the creatures which you have created and see the beauty of this new day, we can only say, what a mighty God you are. Father, we do not know what this day will bring, but we know that whatever lies ahead, you will be with us every step of the way. Grant us the courage to stand up for truth and righteousness. Help us to forgive those who have wronged us, and to love those who are very difficult to love. This morning I pray that we will be inspired to trust you despite our circumstances. In Jesus' mighty name we pray. Amen. The scripture reading is taken from Job chapter 1, verses 1 to 3, 8 to 11, 13 to 20, and Job chapter 2, verses 3 to 10. Here beginneth. There was once a man in the land of Uz, whose name was Job. That man was blameless and upright, one who feared God and turned away from evil. There were born to him 7 sons and 3 daughters. He had 7,000 sheep, 3,000 camels, 500 yoke of oxen, 500 donkeys, and very many servants, so that this man was the greatest of all the people of the east. The Lord said to the accuser, "Have you considered my servant Job? There is no one like him on the earth, a blameless and upright man who fears God and turns away from evil." Then the accuser answered the Lord, "Does Job fear God for nothing? Have you not put a fence around him and his house, and all that he has on every side? You have blessed the work of his hands, and his possessions have increased in the land. But stretch out your hand now and touch all that he has, and he will curse you to your face." One day, when his sons and daughters were eating and drinking wine in the eldest brother's house, a message came to Job and said, "The oxen were plowing, and the donkeys were feeding beside them. And the Sabaeans fell on them and carried them off and killed the servants with the edge of sword. I alone have escaped to tell you." While he was still speaking, another came and said, "The fire of God fell from heaven and burned up the sheep and the servants and consumed them. I alone have escaped to tell you." While he was still speaking, another came and said, "The Chaldeans formed 3 columns, made a raid on the camels and carried them off, and killed the servants with the edge of the sword. I alone have escaped to tell you." While he was still speaking, another came and said, "Your sons and daughters were eating and drinking wine in their eldest brother's house, and suddenly a great wind came across the desert, struck the 4 corners of the house, and it fell on the young people, and they are dead. I alone have escaped to tell you." Then Job arose, tore his robe, shaved his head, and fell on the ground and worshipped. He said, "Naked I came from my mother's womb, and naked shall I return there. The Lord gave, and the Lord has taken away. Blessed be the name of the Lord." In all this, Job did not sin
or charge God with wrongdoing. The word of the Lord. Thanks be to God. Satan took what he thought was Job's pride and joy, but he did not get the expected results. His goal was to find a chink in Job's armor. The loss of his material wealth and his 10 children did not sway Job. And Job chapter 2 verse 7 tells us that Satan then attacked his health. He afflicted Job with painful sores from the crown of his head to the soles of his feet. His wife scorned him. His friends mocked him. Even the children laughed at him. He was in pain. He was lonely. And he was being tormented day after day. Throughout his ordeal, Job questioned God, but he never cursed him. He continually praised him. Despite his circumstances, he trusted God. He did not completely understand God, but he trusted him. Job considered himself blameless. He knew that his day in God's court will come, and he would be found innocent. He knew that his trials were for a reason, and they would last only for a season. He knew that if he remained faithful to God, he would inherit the kingdom of God. He knew that if he remained faithful to God, he would have eternal life. So he declared in Job chapter 19, verses 25 to 27, I know that my Redeemer lives, and that in the end he will stand on the earth. And after my skin has been destroyed, yet in my flesh I will see God. I myself will see him with my own eyes, I and not another. Oh, my heart yearns within me. Such was his confidence. He knew that one day he would have a place in the kingdom of God. He knew that one day he would live eternally with him. So, that was his focus, to be with his Lord and Master one day. Radio friends, nothing in this world can compare to what God offers. Job was a very wealthy man, yet he did not worship his riches. He loved God more. He worshiped God. He glorified God. He walked with God throughout his life, so that when his troubles came, he was not overcome by them. His lifestyle changed, but his heart remained fixed on God and the things of God. Job was able to do that because he was rooted and fixed in God. He was securely anchored in the Almighty, so that when the storms of life came, he remained unmovable. We live in an age when our lives can change in a matter of minutes. It can be a telephone call from the doctor or a family member. It can be a fall. It can be a sudden illness. Or it can be a diagnosis with a poor prognosis. Or it may even be a sudden death. The insurance companies remind us that life is unpredictable and we must not be caught off guard. They tell us that we must insure now. Radio friends, Jesus Christ is our best insurance policy. A life in Christ is the best insurance policy that we can ever have. It guarantees eternal life. It prepares us for the unpredictable events which will take place in our lives. When we walk with God, despite our circumstances, we will have the confidence to declare that the God on the mountain is still God in the valley. We will know that he will be with us through thick and thin. We will know that he will never leave us or forsake us. In our times of trouble, he will be our strong tower. He will be our refuge and strength. When we are too weary to walk, he will carry us. As we go through our barren land of all our valleys, let us imitate our brother Job. Let us praise God in good times and in bad times.
Let us thank God for the problems, because if we didn't have them, we would not know what He can do. Radio friends, God's power is made perfect in our weakness. Let us walk with confidence, believing that our God is in complete control of our situation. Let us look beyond our situation, and like Job, we would have the assurance that one day we would see our Lord and Master face to face if we remain faithful to Him. On that day, we will not even remember our trials and tribulations of our past life. Amen. Gracious God, help us to keep our eyes fixed and focused on You, despite our pains and hardships. Help us not to complain or grumble. Give us hearts to praise You and to glorify Your holy name. In Jesus' name we pray.

And so if you can, let us pray. Lord, for every flower, our Father who art in heaven, blues, hallowed be thy name. Thy kingdom come. Thy will be done in earth as it is in heaven. Give us this day our daily bread, and forgive us our trespasses, as we forgive them that trespass against us. And lead us not into temptation, but deliver us from evil. For thine is the kingdom, the power.

0: J.B. Me say, turn it on, put it on, tune in, listen.
1: Good morning. Good morning.
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0: Wow. So if you're ready, feels like Monday morning, but it is not Monday. In fact, it is Thursday. Yeah, we had a holiday yesterday. Mostly you'll get a holiday on a Monday, but here we are. And so we are back after the day of prayer. Which are the eve of the weekend, what's on your mind Thursday? 9th of July, 2026. The Breakfast Show is at JB Radio from out of Montserrat. Of course, I'm Basil, and I'm with you until just about at 10 o'clock. My job is to get you up and going, and all you got to do is make sure that you turn us on and turn us up.
1: We're quite upset about the directive.
0: A little later on in the program, we get interactive. Honorable John Osborne should be passing through today. In the meantime, here's hoping that you had a good night's rest. And of course, now you're ready to rock the world. Just want to say thank you so very much to you, wherever you are, whoever you are, for joining us. In the meantime, all parents and guardians of students in Form 3 of the Montserrat Secondary School, you ask to return the textbooks to the school today from any time after 9 o'clock this morning. And parents and guardians of students in Form 4, your turn is tomorrow Friday. But today, it's the turn of Form 3. All right, please spread the word. Seven. It is another beautiful, beautiful, beautiful Montserrat morning. Welcome to Real Radio and welcome to The Breakfast Show.
2: 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We inform, we educate, we entertain, we engage, and we empower.

Don't know about you, man. I love me some Samuel Meters. Gotta pick up my guy and his family. How y'all doing this morning? When you respond, huh? After the day of prayer, we continue. Continue to be thankful, huh? To be grateful. And of course, our response.

Yes, so a response should always be yes when the Father calls or asks or knocks. Yeah, we should say yes. Let me tell you something here with Fire, huh? As you crawl out of bed, ease out of bed into your morning, into your day.

Juliet asked, "What's in a name? That which we call a rose by any other name would smell as sweet." This famous line from Shakespeare's Romeo and Juliet is intriguing and correct. A rose smells like a rose, regardless of what we call it. But when it comes to our Savior Jesus Christ, power is found in His very name. A few years ago, I had the privilege of visiting with someone I deeply admire. This man had dedicated much time and effort to come to truly know his Savior. I asked him what this time spent studying the life of Jesus Christ had done for him. After a thoughtful pause, he responded, his voice filled with emotion. "He has turned my despair into hope." Despair into hope, beauty for ashes. This and so much more is made possible because of Jesus Christ. As we pray to the Father with our might to come to know more about Jesus Christ, we invite Christ's matchless power into our lives. Jesus Christ. We invite Christ's matchless power into our lives. Through our personal

all in his name. Jesus Christ is known not by one name or title, but dozens more. These names and titles articulate what his enabling power can do for each of us. For instance, he is our advocate with the Father, our counselor in times of need, the Prince of Peace in moments of fear, the continual author and finisher of our faith, the shepherd and bishop of our souls, the light of the world. So, what's in a name? When it comes to the name of Jesus Christ, everything. His titles and names remind us of his divine role in our lives, bringing us hope, healing, transformation, and salvation. He is our Savior. He is our Redeemer. He is the Christ.

0: Lord. 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
1: When some people listen, I look through your door, I look through your window, and I look out the road. Fizzy hearse, I come, fi come collect your body.

Hey, so guess what? It's back to a FIFA World Cup football today, huh? You know what is interesting? Yesterday, National Day of Prayer. No cricket, no football, nothing at all. Don't know if they had it planned. Quarterfinal action begins today. Yeah. My team to go on and win the championship, France. They will take on Morocco. Of course, you know that I'm a Brazilian. All in my spirit, all in my heart. No matter what. Yeah, I'm a Brazilian. My name is Basil. So now I've shifted to France. Long time too, you know. Yeah, had France up there. So I'm going to go with France. And they're going to take on Morocco later on today. Semi-finals, all right? Well, quarterfinals. Quarterfinals it is. Mm-hmm. Good morning to all my family and friends in the UK. They're listening right now. And I don't know. They're vexing me, you know. They're vexed. They want me to say England. Just like some of them wanted me to say Arsenal. Some things I just can't say. I don't know. I'm afraid that I bite my tongue. I've never ever said Arsenal, and I can never say England. Sorry. Nine minutes down before seven. Oh yeah, man, a bit of Mikey Spice. Hey, good morning, nurse. How you do? Hey, Rocky. How you doing? It says everything good.

something from our blessed messenger. Pressurize. Yeah, man, it's his goodness, huh? 6 minutes now before 7 in the morning. Let me tell you, man, the sun is out in all its glory. And it's another beautiful month's red morning. Where you at? Here, let's hoping that it's as beautiful as it is here in the Rock, wherever you are. And of course, you're up and about and feeling the vibe of the Nation Station, ZJB Radio. Yeah, man. Hey, prep. What's happening, man? Hope you're good. Morning, Josephine. Morning, Reg. Morning, Sister Kathleen. You and the family, huh? Yeah, man. I've got my UK peeps on with me, you know. They're getting excited about next weekend.

0: Hey, Monty Rooks. How you doing, brother?
1: Hey, Kenneth. How you doing, bro? Hope all is good, man. What a whole crew, Monty. Yeah, boy. I like that. That's a bit of Blessed Messenger doing something called Pressurize right during the breakfast show. ZJB Radio in the morning. In the meantime, let me tell you, coming up after the news and all of that. Oh, by the way, who's in with the news this morning? Let me see. Oh, Victoria. Victoria Chalmers steps in with ZJB's morning report. And then after the news, we got 6 death announcements, right? Yeah, 6 of them. The word from out of the UK is that it's sunny and that it's hot. You make sure that you keep it, right? Please, I'm begging you, keep it. In the meantime, let me say good morning to the St. Augustine graduates. I think that today's your day, and I just want to wish everyone all the very, very best. Yep, get on out there and you do your thing. And again to the entire St. Augustine School family. Have a great, great day today, and congratulations to everybody. There you go. So let me say good morning to the Mel and to Martha and to Celan and Jennifer. I'm sure you would agree, what could fit more perfectly than to have a world party on the day. Oh, let me say good morning. I've got a niece who'll be celebrating this coming Saturday. Yeah, Kinara Tillett over there in the London somewhere. Good morning. Your birthday's actually on Saturday, but we can do it early. And wish you all of God's blessings. Cut your cake, celebrate. And of course, you know your mommy Kathleen and your dad. They love you very much. And they want you to have a great, great day today, all right? All right, see you soon. Good morning, happy birthday to beautiful friend Cheryl Allen. Wishing you a fun day full of laughter. And all of this is coming from Denise Stewart. She's saying good morning and wishing you well. Morning, Sister Cheryl. How you doing? Long time. Happy, happy birthday. And from your nieces, yeah, Kelly, Anna Meyer as well. Hoping that you have a great, great day today, RHA. Good morning, long time. Hope that you're good. Yeah, Poppy Star says, Baz, it's cooking. It's very, very hot in the UK. Weather's beautiful. But let me tell you, man, I always tell you guys, do enjoy. Now, he's begging for rain. Then when the rain started to come, he started to make nice and tell me, oh, Baz, you'll please send me some sunshine. Yeah. Let me say it again, man. If you're getting sunshine in the UK as we speak, please put up some. Oh, so I've been told that this morning is also the prize-giving ceremony for grades K to 5. Yeah, we're speaking about the St. Augustine School family. Yeah, so this morning I'm seeing here the prize-giving ceremony for grades K to 5, okay? Oh, by the way, this begins at 9 o'clock, and this will take place at the St. Patrick's Roman Catholic Church in Lookout, all right? Yeah, so that is at 9 o'clock this morning. Talking about the Roman Catholic family, you know, I was at a church last evening, virtually, and I got a glimpse of Bishop Rees. Haven't seen him for a while. Yeah, somebody please tell him I say good morning and welcome home. I know he loves Montserrat. And Montserrat loves him. Yeah, he's my friend too, you know. Yeah, man, Bishop Rees, boy. That's my friend right there. Father Larry was my friend too. Yeah, man. So just in case you see Bishop Rees, you tell him that we say good morning. Tell him I say morning from the breakfast show. Yeah, man, he's still looking good, right? Good morning, Miss Taylor. Morning, family. Thank you. Hope all is good.

Let me go into Antigua. Say good morning to one of the sisters. Yeah, man, Petra Williams, huh? She's celebrating today. Happy birthday, Petra, from your Montserrat family. And if I know you well enough, you'll be out there doing your thing today. All right? Do enjoy. Sister Alex Aki, Nurse Aki. It's her birthday as well. Morning, morning, morning. Happy, happy birthday to you. Curlet White, I think that you're home. So good morning and welcome home. Happy, happy birthday. Wilbert Barnwell, I'm not too certain where you are, but it should be your birthday today. Jennifer O'Gara, good morning. Did I glimpse you the other day? I think so. How you do? Happy, happy birthday. Gavin Christopher, he's over there in Wadadley, Antigua. He too celebrated yesterday. Morning to you, young man, and hope that you had a good one. Bertrand Bloodman, that's my cousin in Antigua. He celebrated yesterday as well. Deborah Tyrrell, down there in Nevis. Morning, family. Long time no see. Hope that you're good. Melissa O'Garo. Yeah, she celebrated yesterday. And Uncle Royal Hickson. He too celebrated. Wow. Cancerians, boy. Mm-hmm. Folks, we gotta go. Gotta take it over to London. 7 o'clock workers. Good morning.

0: fact, Liesl had made sporting history, but glossed over it, perhaps because that period of her life had been too terrible to acknowledge.
1: So she talked to you about the happy times, maybe?
2: She did, yes.
1: And the unhappy times?
2: No, she didn't mention them.
1: At all?
2: Nope.
1: So you wouldn't have known there had been unhappy times?
2: She said a word or two about one of her sisters. Not much, really, no.
0: Felice would go on to investigate her family's hidden history. Join us after the news.
3: BBC News with Moira Alderson. The US and Iran have traded strikes for a second night, with the Iranian Foreign Ministry condemning American attacks on civilian infrastructure as a war crime. The US says it struck some 90 military targets. Iranian authorities reported explosions in several coastal areas, as well as in Bushehr, where Iran's main nuclear power plant is located. Iran's health ministry says 14 people have been killed in the past 2 days. Here's Caroline Davis.
4: What is interesting is that neither side at the moment have said that they are walking away from talks. President Trump, of course, yesterday said that his negotiators would continue to have those talks, even though he thought it was a waste of time. And today he has also said, or overnight, he'd also talked about the fact that Iran has got in touch and talked about wanting to get a deal. This also, again, sounds relatively familiar to many of us who've been following it.
3: Large crowds are lining the streets in the city of Mashhad, where Iran's late supreme leader, Ali Khamenei, is due to be buried later today, in the culmination of a week of funeral processions and rallies. Mashhad is both Khamenei's birthplace and the site of one of the holiest shrines in Shia Islam. US strikes put the railway line connecting Tehran to Mashhad out of service last night, but Iranian officials say that has not affected the schedule of the funeral procession and burial ceremony. Germany says President Trump has agreed to sell it long-range American Tomahawk missiles. Chancellor Friedrich Merz said the deal would be crucial for Europe's defence.
5: We agreed with the US government on the sidelines of the NATO meeting in Ankara that we would acquire American Tomahawk missiles and station them in Germany. This closes an important strategic gap in our defence. And at the same time, we will work to develop our own European systems and station them in Europe.
3: Donald Trump previously scrapped a plan agreed by Joe Biden to deploy US Tomahawk missiles in Germany. That was meant as a stopgap until comparable European weapons could be developed. FIFA's defended the decision of its match officials at the World Cup after Egypt complained of bias in their round of 16 loss against Argentina. The Egyptian Football Association says it can't stay silent about what it says were blatant unfair errors. Here's Elettra Naismith.
6: Egypt were 2-0 up against the defending champions before Argentina reeled off 3 late goals in 13 minutes to pull off one of the most stunning comebacks in World Cup history. It left their star striker Lionel Messi in tears and Egypt furious. They say they suffered injustice at the hands of the French referee, arguing that poor decisions, including a disallowed goal, were down to favouritism towards their opponents. FIFA has rejected the claim, saying questioning the integrity of match officials is wrong. It said they made honest, independent decisions and did their best.
3: World News from the BBC. The BBC has found evidence that false and misleading claims about Ebola are fueling violence against health workers in the Democratic Republic of Congo. There have been at least 12 incidents of community resistance, including personal attacks, attacks on medical facilities, and interference with safe burial procedures. False claims are circulating that Ebola doesn't exist, that health workers are deliberately infecting people or harvesting their organs, and that the Ebola response is a money-making scheme. Ukraine has continued to attack Russian energy infrastructure. The governor of the Tver region, northwest of Moscow, said an oil depot was set alight. Meanwhile, in the southern region of Stavropol Krai, fuel tanks were set ablaze. The local governor said people nearby had been evacuated from their homes. A zoo in southern China has called on the public for help in locating over 100 animals that escaped in the aftermath of deadly floods. Typhoon Maisak hit the Guangxi region, killing 39 people and forcing tens of thousands from their homes. The zoo's enclosures were damaged too, allowing zebras, deer and alpacas to escape. The British singer Bonnie Tyler has died. She was 75. She'd been unwell for some time after having emergency intestinal surgery in Portugal. Bonnie Tyler's hits included Holding Out for a Hero, which featured in the films Footloose and Shrek, and her breakout single, It's a Heartache. Her biggest hit, the power ballad, Total Eclipse of the Heart, topped the charts in the United States and across Europe.

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2: In the headlines, public consultations on Montserrat's Sustainable Development Strategy, SDS, to take place. Frozen United Kingdom state pensions remain a priority for the Montserrat government. And Prime Minister of Barbados calls on CARICOM leaders and private sector businesses to address rising food prices. Good morning, I am Victoria Chalmers, and this is the Morning News, in association with BBC Radio and TV.
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2: Now for the news. The government of Montserrat is inviting residents and stakeholders from across the island and the diaspora to participate in a series of public consultations on the Sustainable Development Strategy, SDS, and the National Development Plan, NDP. The consultation process from the 13th to 17th of July will be facilitated by Dr. Andre Henry of Ideas to Business Initiative in collaboration with the Policy and Planning Division of the Cabinet Secretariat. Public officers, members of the diaspora, civil society organizations, private sector representatives, community groups, the youth, and the wider public will have the opportunity to contribute to the development of the National Development Plan and validate the strategic framework of the Sustainable Development Strategy. The Sustainable Development Strategy represents Montserrat's 25-year long-term development framework, setting out the national vision, strategic priorities, and transformational outcomes that will guide the island's development. The National Development Plan will operationalize this vision by identifying the specific outputs, activities, and investments to be implemented through successive 5-year planning cycles. The consultancy has been commissioned to develop a modern, locally driven framework that will guide Montserrat's socio-economic transformation into the future. Through extensive stakeholder engagement, the process aims to establish a shared national vision by defining Montserrat's aspirations, values, priorities, and strategic actions. It will also promote economic self-sufficiency by identifying opportunities for public and private investment, business development, employment creation, and sustainable economic growth. The issue of frozen United Kingdom state pensions remains a priority for the Montserrat government, with renewed calls for affected pensioners to lobby UK parliamentary representatives for change. A frozen UK state pension affects people who retire to countries without a reciprocal social security agreement with the UK. Unlike pensioners living in countries where annual increases apply, those in affected territories, including Montserrat, do not receive inflation-linked increases or the UK's triple-lock pension operating. Their pension remains fixed at the rate it was when it was first paid or when they left the UK. Speaking on the issue, Premier the Honourable Reuben T. Mead said the matter has been a long-standing concern and has been on the agenda for the upcoming Joint Ministerial Council, JMC, meeting in the UK. Premier Mead called on UK nationals affected by the policy to use their parliamentary representation to raise awareness of the issue.
4: The frozen pension is on the agenda for the JMC meeting. It is something that I've been fighting for over the past 30 years. One of the things which I can ask our nationals in the UK, because they are being impacted, they have parliamentary representatives in the UK. They need to help us by going to their parliamentary representatives to indicate to them what the issue is. I can't fight it alone, and then people are waiting for me to fight it. If I get the numbers there now saying, I want to go home, I need my pension indexed when I go home, and raise it with their parliamentary representatives, we will have greater traction. But even without that, I will continue to fight the fight which I started 30 years ago.
2: Premier the Honourable Reuben T. Mead. Lookout Primary School's class of 2026 took the spotlight on Tuesday at the annual graduation ceremony. This year's ceremony was held under the theme From Dreams to Destiny. In his address, keynote speaker Lester Ryan encouraged the students to strive to reach their full potential and not be limited by the expectations of others. He also entreated parents to actively support their children on this journey.
5: Do not allow anyone to define you or place limits on your potential. Instead, strive every day to become the very best version of yourself. As you prepare to transition to the Montserrat Secondary School, do not be discouraged by the stories that you may hear. Every school has its challenges, but you do not have to become someone else's story. Learn from the experiences of others, but write your own story, one marked by determination, resilience, and success. Each of you has the potential for greatness, and every one of you can achieve remarkable things if you remain committed to your goals. To the parents, your role is just as important. Your children should never feel that they are walking this journey alone. Whether you help them with their homework, revise with them, or encourage them after a difficult day, or simply listen to them, your support makes a tremendous difference. Your involvement strengthens their confidence and helps them to stay on the path towards fulfilling their potential.
2: Lester Ryan. Meanwhile, in her speech, valedictorian Shanicia Kebi showed great appreciation to her family and supporters. She also gave special thanks to the teachers at the school for their dedication and love for the students. Miss Kebi wished her classmates success in their future endeavors, while also expressing excitement for her new chapter at secondary school.
6: To my classmates, we made it. Congratulations. We are graduating from primary school. Our classroom was always filled with laughter, jokes, and unforgettable memories. Although we may have been a little disruptive at times, I am proud that we completed this journey together. I wish each of you success as you move on to the next chapter of your lives. As I prepare to enter secondary school, one thing will never change: the love and appreciation I have for every teacher who helped shape me into the person I am today. Every teacher at Lookout Primary School has played an important role in my life. This school may change with new teachers, new students, and new experiences, but the dedication, love, and hard work these teachers show their students will always remain. As I move forward, I will always remember our school motto, "The top is reached by striving." Those words will continue to guide me throughout my life, because success comes through hard work, determination, faith, and perseverance. And remember, these words are coming from your future doctor. Thank you all for allowing me, Shanice Kebi, to share this special moment with you. As I move on to the next stage of my life, I am excited for the opportunities that await me. Secondary school, here I come.
2: Shanice Kebi. The Eastern Caribbean Central Bank, ECCB, is preparing to hold the official handing over ceremony for chairmanship of the Monetary Council on Thursday, 9th July 2026 in the Commonwealth of Dominica. The chairmanship will be transferred from Council Member for Antigua and Barbuda, the Honourable Gaston Brown, to Council Member for the Commonwealth of Dominica, The Honourable Dr. Irvin McIntyre. Council Member for Montserrat, Premier the Honourable Reuben T. Mead, will be in attendance. The Monetary Council is the ECCB's highest decision-making body and comprises the ministers responsible for finance of the ECCB's 8-member governments. The chairmanship rotates annually in alphabetical order among the ECCB member countries: Anguilla, Antigua and Barbuda, the Commonwealth of Dominica, Grenada, Montserrat, St. Kitts and Nevis, St. Lucia, and St. Vincent and the Grenadines. A highlight of the ceremony will be the unveiling of the new family of EC bank notes and coins commemorating the 50th anniversary of the EC dollar's fixed exchange rate peg to the United States dollar. At its 105th meeting on the 21st of July 2023, the Monetary Council approved the replacement of the image of the late Queen Elizabeth II on the EC currency and directed the ECCB to undertake public consultations. Those consultations, conducted between July and December 2023, confirmed strong public support for featuring national heroes and nation builders on the redesigned currency. The handing over ceremony will be streamed live on the ECCB Connect's Facebook page and YouTube channel. Young people in Montserrat and abroad are being encouraged to take an active role in disaster preparedness, climate action, and building community resilience. The call came from member of New Legacy, Shari Bazi. Bazi was speaking at the launch of the first Volcano Awareness Month in the United Kingdom last week. She said Volcano Awareness Month provides an opportunity to promote scientific understanding, education and collaboration while helping communities better prepare for future hazards. Bazi said volcano awareness should focus on knowledge and preparedness rather than fear.
7: As young people, we often hear that we are the leaders of tomorrow. I respectfully disagree. Young people are leading today. Across the globe, young people are driving climate action, promoting disaster risk reduction, advancing scientific research, educating their peers, and strengthening community resilience. They are transforming concern into action and action into lasting impact. At New Legacy, we firmly believe that resilience begins with education, community engagement, and youth empowerment. Our work has always centered on equipping young people to become informed citizens, compassionate leaders, and agents of positive change. Whether through environmental advocacy, civic engagement, volunteerism, or disaster preparedness, we understand that resilient communities are built by informed people. That is why our partnership with Speca KPS is one that we value very deeply. It represents more than an institutional collaboration. It is a shared commitment to empowering communities through knowledge, innovation, creativity, and meaningful partnerships. Together, we can encourage greater public understanding of volcanic hazards, promote scientific literacy, and inspire the next generation of geologists, emergency managers, environmental scientists, educators, policymakers, and community leaders. In an increasingly interconnected world, disasters do not respect borders. The lessons learned from volcanic communities in the Caribbean can strengthen preparedness in Europe. Scientific innovations developed in the United Kingdom can improve resilience across small island developing states. Through partnerships like this one, we recognize that resilience is not only built in isolation, it is built together. As Volcano Awareness Month begins, let us commit ourselves not only to learning about volcanoes, but to learning from them. They teach us that beneath apparent stillness, powerful forces are always at work. They teach us that preparation saves lives. They teach us that recovery requires solidarity. And perhaps most importantly, they remind us that even after the darkest ash settles, new life can emerge. That is the story of resilience, and that is the story of hope. That is the future we must continue building together.
2: Shari Bazi. Volcano Awareness Month, which runs through to the 31st of July, will feature online and in-person activities and is spearheaded by UK-based organisations, the Space Pathways Ecosystem Creativity Awards, SPECA, and the Kinsale Primary School, KPS, project. Montserrat was represented at the 35th meeting of the CARICOM Advisory Group on Statistics, AGS, and the South-South Cooperation in Census Readiness Workshop held in Barbados last week. Acting Chief Statistician Simone Fenton, who serves as Montserrat's nominated representative on the CARICOM Advisory Group on Statistics, attended the 29th June to 3rd July meeting, which brought together officials from CARICOM, the United Nations Economic Commission for Latin America and the Caribbean, ECLAC, UNICEF Eastern Caribbean, the United Nations Population Fund, the United Kingdom's Foreign Commonwealth and Development Office, FCDO, and India's National Statistical System. James White Jr. tells us more.
8: The event marked the first South-South cooperation initiative between CARICOM and India's National Statistical System through the Government of India. Discussions focused on strengthening the region's statistical capacity and advancing preparations for the 2030 round of population and housing censuses. During the meeting, Ms. Fenton delivered a presentation on the role of the Statistics Department, Montserrat, in developing the draft Montserrat National Population Policy 2016 through to 2041. The presentation highlighted the department's contribution to the policy, which was developed under the United Nations Joint Sustainable Development Goals Fund Program, Integrated Population Data and Policy Solutions to Accelerate Sustainable Development Goals Achievement in Barbados and Montserrat. The regional workshop also provided participants with the opportunity to exchange knowledge, share best practices, and explore innovative approaches to census planning and implementation as Caribbean islands prepare for the next round of population and housing censuses. James White Jr., ZJB News.
2: In regional news, in the face of rising food prices, Prime Minister of Barbados Mia Amor Motley has called on her CARICOM colleagues and the region's private sector to create a compact to help address the challenge. Pointing to the tens of millions of dollars in profit made by Massey Stores Barbados to illustrate her point, Ms. Motley said the company could have accepted lower profits while providing some relief for its customers.
9: I would like to put on the table a formal compact between the private sector and the government and labor for the benefit of the citizens of the region, not on everything, but we have tried it. And for the most part, it has worked in insulating us from significant increases on essential food and sanitary items. There is no basis, and forgive me, Massey, but Massey cannot make $49 million in profit in Barbados, and middle-class people can't afford to buy food. They could have made $20 million in profit in these circumstances, and they would have been just as good, just as happy, and $29 million would have been left in the pockets of the people who have to decide whether to eat today or not to eat.
2: She was speaking during a high-level private sector session with key CARICOM stakeholders in St. Lucia. Prime Minister Motley stressed that a common regional approach to the issue is required.
9: Bottom line is, that is a kind of compact. We're not asking you to do it on cheeses and nuts and all these fancy things. One cheese, and quite frankly, we need to be able to make sure that we leave here with a common approach. If there is a common approach, then invariably it becomes difficult for others to exploit the fact that you are prepared to offer on the table something back in order to ensure that we can sustain the journey rather than you making extraordinary profits but living in a society that you can't protect yourself because your profits are going into security and other considerations.
2: Prime Minister of Barbados, Mia Amor Motley. In other regional news, CARICOM leaders have been trying to reach a consensus on the deportation of undocumented immigrants from the United States. We hear more in this report from Peter Richards in Castries for CBC News.
10: An issue that is likely to result in the regional leaders reaching some form of collective agreement is that of the United States policy regarding the deportation of illegal immigrants from the North American country to third countries. Antiguan Barbuda's Prime Minister Gaston Browne says while the issue is not on the agenda, he's in favor of the Caribbean adopting a common position on the issue. Washington has been seeking to reach bilateral agreement with Caribbean countries on the matter.
11: We have had discussions to get a CARICOM regional consensus. Unfortunately, that has been very difficult. Several countries have already signed the TCN agreements. And there seem to be some maybe reluctance, fear among some to have that type of coordinated approach. But I think that is what was required from the onset for us to have had a regional approach, because at the end of the day, we're far stronger together than alone. So what has happened, unfortunately, is that the countries have been negotiating bilaterally without any form of regional input. And that in itself would have exposed each of us, make us weaker, and obviously would have reduced our negotiating power.
2: That was a look at the news, which came to you in association with BBC Radio and TV. 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
14: I'm Keola Green, and this is Sports Zone. And we begin with some local volleyball news. Two members of the Montserrat Volleyball Association will attend the FIVB National Referee Training in St. Kitts this week. Darius Lewis and Claribel Figueroa Garcia will attend the July 8th to the 13th Eastern Caribbean Volleyball Association ECVA-led initiative. Together with regional and international partners, participants will gain valuable knowledge and experience aimed at developing more qualified beach volleyball referees and advancing officiating across the region. They both join Vita Nicholas, Sean Grinaway, and Ahijah Daly, who are representing Montserrat at the Beach Volleyball Coaches Course in St. Kitts from July 6th to the 10th. In cricket, West Indies have been fined 10% of their match fee and penalised 2 World Test Championship points for maintaining a slow over rate in the second test against Sri Lanka in Antigua. The match referee imposed the sanction after the hosts were found to be 2 overs short of the target after time allowances were taken into consideration. As per the ICC Code of Conduct for players and player support personnel, players are fined 5% of their match fee for each over their team fails to bowl within the allotted time, with the maximum penalty capped at 50% of the match fee. Additionally, a side is penalised 1 point in the WTC points table for each over short as per the ICC WTC playing conditions. Captain Roston Chase pled guilty to the offence and accepted the proposed sanction, so there was no need for a formal hearing. Former Jamaica and West Indies fast bowler Courtney Walsh explained that he would have had a hard time playing cricket in this era, especially with various teams giving players rest to manage burnout and workload. The ICC Hall of Fame inductee, known for bowling lengthy spells, added that as a player who depended heavily on rhythm, the current approach would have disrupted his pattern and flow.
15: I could not survive now with this workload and resting and rotation or whatever. I need to bowl to get fit, and once I'm match fit, is maintenance. If you're going to rest me and bring me back, I've got to start all over again. That used to be my job. I've got to get fit. You get into a rhythm, you get into the momentum of playing, and you maintain that rhythm as you go along. You know your body, you know your fitness, and you keep working on that. If you're going to stop to start again, when you get into first gear, or second gear, and you stop to start, it's like redoing over the engine. But once you get into that momentum, it's maintenance. I tell the modern day players this, even the ones I coach. I say, I can't tell you how to go about, but I used to bowl in the nets to get fit. I do a bit of jogging. I never did a lot of gym, but lightweights in the gym when my shoulder got damaged. But it's more maintenance. Once you're match fit, then you maintain that. So if it means practice less or bowl less in the nets, I'm all for that because I want to play the matches. Tell me I'm going to miss a test match because of workload. Mm. I'm not having it.
14: Courtney Walsh. Still in cricket, West Indies head coach Darren Sammy has praised the Barbadian batsman Justin Graves, describing him as a special talent whose presence in the dressing room has been invaluable to the team. Graves produced a career-defining innings of 180 in the first innings of the second test, laying the foundation for the West Indies to secure a draw and seal the two-match series 1-0. Sammy said his performance was a testament to his resilience and determination after missing out in the opening test.
16: I think it's something that triggered the type of batting performance we were going to have in this test series. The nets were as lively, the competition between bat and ball was fierce, and he wanted to apply that. And I said to him a couple weeks ago, I noticed, like, I'm like, whatever he's done, and that's not even cricket, it's just from his social skills, the way he looks like he's enjoying the game, keep it up, because I've seen a change from the last year that I've been in him, and it's working. So long may it continue.
14: Darren Sammy. And in some football news, the FIFA 2026 World Cup quarterfinals kicks off today when France comes up against Morocco. It continues Friday when Spain will face Belgium, and Saturday England will take on Norway and Argentina, Switzerland. And finally, in Sports Zone, Dame Sarah Storey, Great Britain's most decorated Paralympian, has retired from international competition with immediate effect. The 48-year-old cyclist has opted not to compete at Los Angeles 2028 to focus on helping improve parasport. The 19-time Paralympic champion feels the sport has stalled somewhat since the London 2012 Games and that many areas still need attention. Storey started her career as a swimmer and competed at four games before switching to cycling, winning a total of 30 Paralympic medals across nine games, including four golds at London 2012.
17: Watch the clock, it's goal!
18: That was a look at the morning news, which came to you in association with BBC Radio and TV. A reminder that the midday news will be at 12 noon, Newswatch is at 3 p.m, and our major newscast, The News at 6, this evening. 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For ZGB News, I am Victoria Chalmers, wishing you, on behalf of the rest of the news team, a productive day.
19: At 25 minutes moving up on 8 o'clock, and today's going to be full of sunshine. It's going to be a bit hazy as well. And the weather tonight is going to be partly cloudy and a bit hazy. Winds are blowing from the east at about, 12 to 21 miles. Seas are up to about 6 to 8 feet. Small craft advisory is in effect. Sunset today looks like 6:47 p.m. and sunrise tomorrow morning, 5:43. A.M.
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20: 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It's because I shop

So I did say that we have 6 death announcements coming your way. And so we've been asked to announce the passing of Beatrice Osborne, also known as Baby Girl of Baker Hill, who was born on December 29th, 1934. She departed this life on the 10th of June, 2026, at her home in Baker Hill, leaving behind cherished memories and a legacy of love and kindness that will forever be remembered. She was the daughter of Alfred and Virginia Sweeney, both deceased, of Baker Hill. She migrated to England in the 1950s, where she lived and worked for many years before she retired and returned to her homeland, Montserrat. She leaves to mourn her son, Leroy Osborne, and grandson, Kevin Osborne. Great-grandchildren, Aaron and Nyla Osborne, all residing in West London. Brother Wellington Sweeney, better known as Troll of Baker Hill. Many nieces to include Mavis, Donna, Delorene, and Anita Lindsay, living in Boston. Evan Hazel, living in England. Nephews to include Joseph Lindsay, living in Boston, Dunstan Lindsay, better known as The Conscience in the UK, Cavill Grunaway in Montserrat, and James Carrot in Boston. Many cousins to include Eudora Osborne, Evelyn Dyer, Ronnie Hickson, Van Dyer, Anita Baker, all in Montserrat, and Frances Osborne in the UK. Special thanks to her carer, Crystal, who lovingly cared for her in her final days, and her neighbor, Greg Gerald, and many other relatives and friends too numerous to mention. A funeral service for the late Beatrice Osborne, also known as Baby Girl, will take place at the Braids Pentecostal Church on Thursday, that is today, July 9th, beginning at 2 o'clock this afternoon. Minutes now, moving up on 8 o'clock. The family of John Sunny Beach, formerly of Windy Hill, Montserrat, and late of Birmingham, England, announces his transition from this earthly realm on Saturday, 14th June. He was 92. A man of great character and warmth, Sunny was a pillar of his community and will be deeply missed by all who knew him. He survived by his devoted wife, Sarah Beach, and 5 children: Meredith Brown, Elvis Bufong, Rachel Iris Register, and Allison Beach, and Michelle Beach, adopted sons Alvin and Joe Gerald. He was a beloved father-in-law to Mervyn MacArthur Brown and Kevin Register. His legacy continues through his 9 grandchildren: Kaiser Robinson, Khadija Farrell, Keila Jove, Jaden, Sophia, Shanice, Tyrese, and Josiah. He also leaves behind several nieces and nephews and cousins to include Mary White, Mary Arno, David Brandt, Daisy Bufong, Joycelyn, and Jennifer Bufong, and Nathaniel Pope Bufong, as well as his close friend James Sprocket Allen. A funeral service for the late John Sunny Beach will take place on Friday, July 24th, 10 a.m. at St. Barnabas Church, Erdington, High Street, Birmingham, B236SJ. Burial to follow at Quinton Cemetery, Hillsvaughan Road, Birmingham, B629AF. Following the interment, a reception will be held at 3 p.m. at Heartlands Social Club, 62 Ashton Street Road, B7FRX. The family of the late John Sunny Beach extends their sincere gratitude for the outpouring of support during this difficult time. Your thoughts and prayers are greatly appreciated.

It is with deep regret and profound sadness that we, the family of Wingrove Hubert Fenton, affectionately known as Grove, Winty, Daddy, Fenty, Granddad, announce that our loved one has gone home to be with our Lord and Savior Jesus Christ. He transitioned peacefully on June 6, 2026, at his home in St. Thomas, U.S. Virgin Islands. Wingrove was 76 years old. Wingrove was preceded in death by his mother, Phyllis Wade Fenton, father, George Fenton, and sister, Anolda Fenton. He lives to mourn his beloved wife of 53 years, Muriel Fenton, daughters Mary Fenton and Merle Fenton, and grandson Kendrick Kambinga. He is survived by his sister Loreen Fenton and sister Nelva Taub and brother-in-law Richard Taub, brother Walton Fenton and his children, all in the USA, uncles Roy Fenton and Lloyd Fenton in the United Kingdom, cousins Joseph Matthew in Canada, his children and grandchildren, family of the late Ivan Wade, Virginia Fenton, John Osborne, Oswald Sweeney, Ruthlyn Wank, Velita Tewitt, Natalie White, and their families, all in the USA, nephew Brendan Fenton and children, Bernice Fenton, Leonora Ogaro, Sylvia Ogaro, Veronica Ogaro, and other children and grandchildren of the late Muriel Fenton Ogaro, the children and grandchildren of the late Frances Bella Edgehill, all in the UK, cousins Flora Fenton Allen, Melvina Wade Allen, Yvette Fenton Ryan, Isilma Fenton Riley, Kingsley Howe and their families in Montserrat, cousins Anne Wade Fenton, Cadmeel Fenton, Clifford Bakes Fenton, Romelda Wade, Carolee Blake and their families, all in the U.S. Virgin Islands, cousin Isilma Hazel in Anguilla, Cavalla Hill school friends, William Dan Allen, Mark Galloway, Lydia Ryan, Alfred Super Gerald, Ernestine Harris Sutherland, Marianella Weeks, James Carpy Fenton in Harris Sutherland, Marianella Weeks, James Carpy Fenton, Charles Kernan, Sarita Weeks

at the Apostolic Faith Church in Smith Bay, St. Thomas. A viewing will take place from 9 a.m. to 10 a.m. with the service immediately following. A viewing will also be held from 4 p.m. to 6 p.m. on Thursday, July 9th at the Turnbull's Funeral Home. Crematory arrangements will be provided by Turnbull's Funeral Home. In lieu of flowers, the family kindly asks that donations be given to the Alzheimer's Association in memory of Wingrove H. Fenton. The family expresses sincere gratitude to all friends and relatives for the outpouring of condolences, comfort and support, and to the doctors and nurses at the Roy Lester Schneider Hospital who cared for Wingrove during his final days. A beloved son of the Cudgerhead community has gone to rest, but his spirit will continue to live on in our hearts.

It is with profound sadness that we've been asked to announce the death of Joseph Nathaniel Pontine, also known as Nathaniel Allen Pontine, formerly of St. John's, Montserrat, but who last resided in St. Croix, United States, Virgin Islands. He died at his home in the U.S. Virgin Islands on June 27, 2026. His sunrise was April 16, 1952. He was preceded in death by his mother, Mary Caroline Pontine, and father, Charles Ernest Pontine. Left to mourn, his wife of 34 years, Edith Kernan Pontine, daughter, Shani Akila Pontine Bird, son-in-law, Baron Martin Bird, sister, Iona Bazzi, and her family, aunts and uncles, Josie, Rosemond, James, Herman Baker and their families, sisters-in-law, Margaret, Edna, Daisy, Rosalind Kernan and their families, and brothers-in-law, David and Mordell Kernan and their families, cousins, Joe, Claudette, Lovial, Codrington Bazzi and families, Esau, Reuben, Lehman, Cynthia, Bernice, Eudora Fenton and families, Randolph, Eddie Baker and their families, Michael, Peter, Evelyn Baker and their families, Kathy Roll and family, and Mandy Allen and family. Special mention, Irene and David Wilkinson and their families, Adele Ryan Pamphile and family, Sergeant Betty Wilson and family, judges Maria Cabray and Harold Willox and families, attorneys Esther Walter, Jeffrey Moorhead, Marshall Webster and families, Judge Yolan Brow Ross and family, and many more from the legal community. Members of the Christiansted Seventh-day Adventist Temple, Sister Maisie Wheely and the Vibrant Tones, and the entire Seventh-day Adventist community. Also, many other friends and families, too numerous to mention. The funeral celebration for the life of the late Joseph Nathaniel Pontine will be held on Sunday, July 12, 2026, at the Christiansted Seventh-day Adventist Temple. Viewing will commence at 9 a.m. and the service will start at 10:30 a.m. The service will be live streamed on the Christiansted SDA Temple YouTube channel. May the soul of Joseph Nathaniel Pontine sleep peacefully until the coming of Christ.

Yes, that we announce the passing of Gwendolyn Veronica Williams, affectionately known as Miss Gwen, originally from Harris's and later resided in Lookout. She peacefully departed this earthly life to be with her Heavenly Father on June 26 at the Glendon Hospital. Her mother, Mary Williams, and father, Jack Hogan, predeceased her. Left to mourn are her five children, Chevelyn Kernan and Damon Williams at home, Charles Williams in Antigua, Flavian Williams in Texas, and Brian Corbett Sr. in Anguilla, son-in-law Fitzroy Kernan and daughter-in-law Rannon Williams, her grandchildren Gary and Garen Williams in Antigua, Keanu Kernan, Emerson Kernan, and Raiden Williams in Montserrat, and Brian Corbett Jr. in Anguilla. Her siblings, Thomas Williams, Robert Williams, and Daniel Hogan, deceased, Edward Williams, David Corbett, and Laurencina Wherry in the USA, Jimmy and Richard Hogan in the UK, and Raymond Bat Williams at home. Sisters-in-law, Doris Williams, Shenet Williams, and Mary Corbett, close family, Olive White and family in Canada, Janita Riley and Yvonne Ryan and family in the USA, nieces and nephews, Vicklin Sampson and family, Denise Sweeney and family, Remique Williams, Karen and Lacey Riley, all in the UK, Atwell Williams, Stead Roy and Alfred Williams, Vanier Alexander and family, Kathleen, Monique and Shanice Corbett, all in the USA, Kennard Ryan and family, and Ori Diet at home. Steve Francis in Anguilla, Felician Salas Hamilton, Alta Garcia Bramble and family all overseas. Cousins to include Mary Taylor and family, Janet Williams and family, and Lucilla Williams and family in the USA. Charlesworth Corbett in Antigua, Arlene and Henry Hogan and family, Linda White and family, Francis White and family at home. Special friends Cynthia Diet, Edith Irish, Francis Baker Weeks, Basil Chambers, George Piper, Sarah Allen, Joseph Piper, Kathleen Bramble, Joycelyn Amor Brown, Beatrice Fenton, Shirley Weeks, Josephine Ryan, Edith Weeks, Keith and Laureen Cox, Vanetta Williams, Leonard Wade Jr., Laverne Hoyoung and Michelle Dubry, Kenneth Farrell and family, Lincoln Braid, the Honorable Paul Lewis, Joseph Farrell, Fitzroy Buffong, Cedric Shield, Genzil Skerritt, Trevor Willock, Reverend Father Carlisle Vifers, Father Sinclair Williams, Father Joel St. Rose, Pastor Tony Allen, Pastor and Sister Riley, and Bishop Melroy Mead. Also left to mourn the Williams, Vanderpools, Hogans, Corbetts, Willocks, Galloways, Morgans, and Ryan families, the Anglican Church family to include the members of the Guild of St. Luke, the Lookout community, and many more too numerous to mention. The family extends sincere thanks for your prayers, love, and support during this difficult time. Special thanks to Dr. Benito, Dr. Georgette Skerritt, Nurse Nolene Mead, Nurse Ramona Archibald, Nurse Yanase Roja, and the other nurses on the ward at the Glendon Hospital. The funeral service for Gwendolyn Veronica Williams will be held at the St. Peter's Anglican Church on Wednesday, July 15th at 2:30 p.m. Viewing of the body will commence at 1:30 p.m. The Wesleyan Holiness Church bus M4012 and Peter White's bus will leave from Lookout at 1:15 p.m. Pinky's bus will leave from Salem also at 1:15 p.m. May Miss Gwen's soul rest in eternal peace and rise in glory.

It is with deep sadness that we announce the passing of Sylvester Adrian Isaiah Lewis, formerly of Richmond Hill, Montserrat, but who last resided in London, United Kingdom. He passed away on May 9, 2026. He was 42 years old. Adrian is the second son of Marjorie and Glenn Lewis Sr., currently residing in the UK. Left to mourn are the mother of his children, Charlene Williams, in London, and his children, Alea and Damari. His siblings, Nadia Lewis Weeks and Glenn Lewis Jr., and their families. Adrian, affectionately known as Eddie, will be dearly missed by his extended family and many friends in Montserrat, the UK, Antigua, the United States, and Canada. A service to celebrate Adrian's life will be held at the Emmanuel Church, Forest Gate, E7-8BD, London, on Friday, 10th of July at 11 a.m. Burial will follow at the City of London Cemetery, Forest Gate, followed by the repast at the Wisteria Centre, E7-9HL. All are welcome to attend. Restricted parking applies. The Lewis family would like to extend heartfelt thanks to all who have shared condolences, prayers, and support at this deeply challenging time. May Adrian's soul now rest in perpetual peace.

that dwelleth in the secret place of the Most High shall abide under the shadow of the Almighty. I will say of the Lord, He is my refuge and my fortress, my God. In Him will I trust. Surely He shall deliver thee from the snare of the fowler and from the noisome pestilence. He shall cover thee with His feathers, and under His wings shalt thou trust. His truth shall be thy shield and buckler.

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closing date for applications Friday, the 17th of July. 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
1: 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The Cracker Jack Box Cafe, right next to the MVO. You can't miss it. Super. You're gonna love it. Wow, what a morning, boy. What a morning, what a day, what a day. I need a, come on, some sort of music in here. It's been a talking morning, right? Yeah, but guess what? We got to do what we got to do.

0: Hey, right there, you're listening to the sounds of His Excellency. Old Fort and Sils Arrow Castle in the morning, national hero. And hold on to your property. This is The Breakfast Show. And let me tell you, man, we've had a very, very busy morning. And so we carry on.
1: Have you ever noticed how easy it is to blame life when things don't go our way? People blame the economy, their family, their boss, their background, their luck, or even the time they were born. For a while, those excuses feel comforting because they remove responsibility from our shoulders. But comfort has a hidden cost. It keeps us exactly where we are. The moment you realize that your future is influenced more by your daily choices than by your circumstances, everything begins to change. Think about this for a second. Most people carefully plan vacations, birthday celebrations, or weekend trips. They compare prices, check reviews, and organize every small detail. Yet very few people spend even 1 hour planning the direction of their own life. They wake up, go to work, come home, repeat the same routine, and hope that somehow tomorrow will be better than today. Hope is powerful, but hope without action is simply waiting. Your future is not created by what you wish would happen. It is created by what you repeatedly do. Every habit is a vote for the person you are becoming. If your daily routine never changes, don't expect your life to suddenly change either. Many people believe success comes from one big opportunity. In reality, success usually grows from hundreds of small decisions that nobody notices. Choosing to read instead of scrolling. Choosing to save instead of spending. Choosing to exercise instead of making another excuse. Choosing to learn when everyone else is distracted. These decisions seem small today, but over time, they become the foundation of an extraordinary life. Now imagine two people starting from the same place. One decides to improve by just 1% every day. The other keeps saying, I'll start next month. At first, there isn't much difference. After a few weeks, still not much. But after several years, the gap becomes enormous. One person has developed confidence, knowledge, discipline, and opportunities. The other has developed excuses. Time rewards consistency. One of the biggest mistakes people make is believing they have unlimited time. They postpone learning. They postpone exercising. They postpone building relationships. They postpone chasing dreams. Then one day they realize years have disappeared. The perfect moment never arrives. Life will always be busy. There will always be bills to pay, problems to solve, and responsibilities to handle. Waiting for life to become easy before you begin improving yourself is like waiting for the ocean to stop making waves before learning to swim. Growth happens in the middle of life's chaos. Another truth worth remembering is this. Discipline often feels difficult in the beginning. Regret feels difficult forever. Reading 20 pages each day is not hard. Ignoring books for 10 years is expensive. Saving a small amount of money every month doesn't feel exciting. Living without financial security is far more painful. Going for a 30-minute walk may seem inconvenient. Living with poor health for decades is much harder. Every decision carries a cost. The only question is whether you want to pay a small price now or a much larger one later. Your mind deserves as much attention as your career. People spend thousands maintaining cars, phones, houses, and clothes. But many never invest in developing their thinking. Your mind controls every decision you'll ever make. Feed it with valuable ideas. Read books that challenge your beliefs. Listen to people who have achieved what you're trying to achieve. Learn skills that remain useful regardless of changes in technology or the economy. Knowledge is one of the few investments that nobody can steal from you. Even if everything else disappears, your experience and wisdom stay with you. That's real wealth. Personal growth is not about becoming better than other people. It's about becoming better than the person you were yesterday. Comparison steals energy. Improvement creates it. Instead of asking, why is someone else ahead of me? Ask, what can I improve today? That single question changes everything. Let's also talk about habits. Most people underestimate the power of repetition. One unhealthy meal won't ruin your health. One workout won't transform your body. One book won't make you wise. One day of saving won't make you wealthy. But repeated over months and years, these simple actions become life-changing. Your habits quietly shape your identity. They work whether you notice them or not. If you repeat positive habits long enough, success becomes more predictable. If you repeat negative habits long enough, failure becomes predictable too. Another important lesson is learning to become emotionally stronger. Life will disappoint you. People will reject your ideas. Plans will fail. Mistakes will happen. No one escapes these experiences. The difference is how people respond. Some people allow temporary setbacks to become permanent excuses. Others treat every setback as information. Instead of asking, why did this happen to me? They ask, what can this teach me? That mindset transforms obstacles into education. Resilience isn't something you're born with. It's something you practice. Every challenge makes you either stronger or more discouraged. The choice belongs to you. Health is another investment that pays incredible returns. Without energy, even great opportunities become difficult to enjoy. Take care of your body. Sleep well. Move regularly. Eat food that fuels your future rather than your cravings. You don't need perfection. You need consistency. Small, healthy choices repeated daily create remarkable results over time. Financial discipline follows the same principle. Money is not only about earning, it's about managing. Many people increase their income, but never improve their habits. As income rises, spending rises even faster. Real freedom comes from controlling your desires, not just increasing your salary. 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Invest in learning. Avoid buying things simply to impress people who aren't paying your bills.

And so don't ask me where the time has gone this morning. I have no clue. It's been such a busy morning. 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The news was a bit long today as well. 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Then, of course, we had the death announcements. 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Deadline for submissions is Friday, July 17. Turning 9 on a bit, jump past the hour. It's time to focus on yourself and invest in your growth. Words of Jim Rohn. Here is hoping that you enjoyed. Good morning, everybody. Up next, we'll bring to you the ECCB financial rate for today.

And so Barbados dollar is at 1.35000. Canadian dollar 1.90328. 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And Guyana dollar is at 0.01297. 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
2: What's on your mind? What's on my mind? Don't you want to know? Well, just in case you missed it, here's some of what transpired during the last show. So the show started off with Kristen Brewer about how it feels to be a volunteer with his favorite charity, Meals on Wheels. She was so passionate about giving of her time and service, then went on to express gratitude to all who contributed financially on Sunday at Basil's birthday sports activity. Well, Basil and Kristen added $15 each, a $5,000 goal to reach. Boy, to collect the money, the tired call for Nurse Brown made me wonder if she went back to Long Run. But by the time the end of the show, she finally called and gave thanks to who helped one and all. One thing I know we would all agree is that Nurse Brown have a sense of humor, you see? But on a serious note, she informed us that the current bus is falling apart. So for a new bus fund raising drive, the $5,000 will be a good start. So since we're in the park, let's stay here for a while. Congrats went out to all participants, especially Rugalux and Derek Lee, who played with much pomp and pride. Also, big up to Adrian and Kai, the commentators. But since they didn't have anything good to say about Basil, he simply labeled them the common haters. Now, let's have a little chat about Basil's earthly gift to the men of Montserrat. What a glorious occasion. Blessings upon blessings was his portion. Heartfelt congratulations came in from left to right. Men like Steve Weeks, who spoke about how smoothly the day went, how easily they slide in and slide out, to which Basil had to tell him about his sliding business. He had to watch his mouth. Then here comes Ozzy Blue to give congratulations too. But Basil had to ask him to turn down his radio because it was too loud. But hear him a show off now. Alexa, turn off the radio. Ayo, oh, this bring out the puppy show. Well, this made Basil decree and declare for everyone to hear that he has a little transistor radio that he bought from BBC. And as soon as he gets home, Alexa better follow his instructions, you see. Because if she don't respond to him, like how she respond to Ozzy, she's going back straight to BBC. Lord, what we gonna do? There's only one Basil, never two. And just when I thought I had enough jokes for the day, hear what my good friend Jesse called in to say. Congrats on the butt check. Butt check. Well, you know that Basil had to check him on that one. Prostate check, my man. Because if the Montserrat man heard the term, showing up wouldn't have been part of their plan. Then Basil reminded us about a certain man who called in to say that he would have been first in line. You know, here. Oh, no, he neither heard his voice nor see the beer. Anyhow. All is well that ends well. Basil closed by extending heartfelt thanks to the team who made the event possible. Dr. Thwaites, Dr. Buffon, Dr. Figueroa, Marcel, Patsy, and Dr. Hazel. Not forgetting Victor's for always being in his corner. The event was so great, someone asked, what's next? To which Basil basically said, for all who have ears to hear, that if there's a heaven, when the roll is called up yonder, let's all meet there. Wow. I had to drop the mic. And this is when I say, keeping it authentic, naturally, I am rootically yours, the Sankofa lady.
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5: I tell you, that was something else. Something else. What a lady. Sankofa. And you know, I believe that she's home, you know. I think she's in Montserrat right now. So you can hear that she's happy to be home, you know. But boy, I tell you, what a review, eh?
6: Well, I definitely have to reach out to Anita because...
5: Oh, man.
6: That was one of the best ones.
5: Oh, yes, so man. She was on fire this morning. But let me tell you, man. Tuesday was definitely something else, you know, and some of the callers and some of the conversations we had me in stitches, you know, but people had fun, you know, and what can I say? Thank you so much, Sankofa, and thank you as well to our sponsor, Brother Cliff Hickson, to you and your team. Thank you so much. So everybody, welcome to What's in Your Mind on this beautiful, beautiful Thursday morning. My brother John Osborne is here. Honorable John Osborne, good morning to you, bro.
6: Good morning. Good morning, everyone.
5: Everything is good?
6: Definitely good.
5: Yeah, man. I don't know where you get these new outfits from, you know. And then my mind said to me, Basil, you forget the man who went to Africa, you know. I was checking you out yesterday at the service of Thanksgiving, thanks and praise, and you were doing your scripture. And I said, but yeah, I was dressed so different, you know. Now, I don't know if you're piggybacking after the Honorable Premier. No jacket, no tie, but you do look the part, you know.
6: No, not piggybacking, but I do like to switch it. If anything, let me say I'll probably piggyback it off the Honorable Hector Dawson, because, you know, she loves to dress. But since we're talking about the day of prayer, let me just reach out and say thank you to her, because I think that service yesterday was a lovely service that she put together, and I really enjoyed it. And yes, it's good to give thanks to God for where we are now today.
5: And I'm sure, oh, by the way, again, let me do this. I was giving a big shout out to everybody who took part in that service yesterday. But I wanted to give a big shout to Bishop Reese, who I haven't seen for a while,
6: right.
5: You know. And I was so happy to see him still looking good, looking in great form. So again, let me say good morning to Bishop Reese and welcome home to you, sir. Always good to see you. You know, I don't know if you know that I was a Catholic.
6: You were?
5: I was.
6: Oh, okay.
5: I was fully into Catholic. What you don't know, you don't know. And you're supposed to know certain things, you know, right? Because you grew up, you know, close to me. But I was a Catholic. I'd leave it right there.
6: You eat ham at Christmas time?
5: You'd be amazed to know some of the things I've had, you know. But just to let you know that I was a Catholic, you know, I was. Who don't know and who don't know, just don't know.
6: No, but before we move off that topic, mm-hmm. There was a young man there playing the saxophone.
5: I was telling Cupid about that last night or this morning. That guy, who is he?
6: Well, I asked after. Apparently, I think he's of Nigerian descent, but grew up here in Montserrat, from what I was told.
5: Wow.
6: But the passion that he played, the saxophone.
5: Listen, with, man.
6: Very, very, very, very good and
5: listen,
6: talented.
5: Listen, that guy bad like Saul.
6: Very, very, very good.
5: That guy bad. When you hear somebody tell you that you're bad like Saul, and he has a lot of attitude.
6: Yeah, but I was proud that we produced something like that in Montserrat.
5: Yes, yes. So, again, we got to big up Cupid, eh?
6: Definitely.
5: Boy, no, your guitar cheese. You must mention Cupid.
6: No, always. Always, you know? Without a doubt.
5: Oh, yeah, man, yeah. Yeah. So Cupid, again, take a bow. But that guy.
6: No, definitely.
5: He's going places.
6: He definitely stole the show.
5: He's going places. I'm glad that we're speaking a little bit about National Day of Prayer. And I'm sure that you've seen some of the conversations. I'm sure that people have stopped you and said to you, Honorable Osborne, it's stupidness. You know what I mean? The day of prayer is stupidness. People say that. But you've got people who are for and people who are against. Mm-hmm. Right? I'm not going to put you into the limelight to say, give your views per se about the day of prayer. But in everything we should pray. Some people think that it's a waste of time. It's a waste of a day. Yeah? I know you did the scripture.
6: Yeah. What I would say is we're still a Christian society and you still want to stick to a lot of your principles and morals. I think once a society starts getting away from its principles and morals, that's when you start losing your society. So I don't have a problem with it. I think it was good. I actually enjoyed yesterday.

0: But I would say, even if you're not a Christian, you can take it as a day to reflect. Because it's always good to have just a day that you can reflect on where you are, where you want to go, the person who you are. Because that's what I did for most of the morning.
1: I think the most concern or criticisms you'll get is from people who depend on themselves. Like self-employed persons, not people who work for the government and will still get paid. So how do you address those who are self-employed or they depend on this daily salary or this daily work to make a few dollars?
0: Well, I guess it depends on what business you're in, really. Obviously, if you are a taxi driver or something like that, you may miss out on a day. Generally, if you're in retail and you miss one day, you normally see the sales increase the following day. So it usually balances out. So it really depends on the industry. And again, like with taxi drivers and bus drivers, obviously Premier has put something in place to kind of help them out a bit. So it's really dependent on what industry you are. And I do understand from both perspectives.
1: Let me ask you a question, though. Because, you know, I was trying to direct some folks back to when all of this started. And I'm trying to tell them, listen, this didn't start under this present government. It's not Premier Mead. And this has been going on for quite a few years now, you know, quite a few years. But when people say, listen, we don't like it and they should just go back to Parliament and throw it out, I don't think this is how these things work, right?
0: No. No. But, again, as I said, there's all going to be decisions where people are for, people are against. I think majority of the island are Christians or at least follow some religion that's along that line. So I think if you really were to put it to a vote, that's probably the reason why it came in the first place, because of the Christian society that we have here. And again, we've been through a lot. I am guessing that when it was created, it was around, because now it's around the same time with the anniversary of the volcano, etc. And Munster has been through a lot. So I think what they're saying is, let's give thanks for where we are. Matter of fact, one of the pastors, and I'm funny enough that he used this analogy, but when he gave the sermon, he said, gas is not only high in Montserrat, gas is high everywhere. But that wasn't the point. The point that he was trying to get to is that we should give thanks that we have gas anyway, which is what he's basically saying, that we should give God thanks for what we have.
1: Yes.
0: And not always be focused on what we think is wrong or what we think we don't have. So that's just the point he was trying to get to.
1: Okay. So folks, don't forget we're interactive. Telephone lines open, 491-7227, 491-9064, and 496-2885. That's our WhatsApp number. If you want to say anything at all to the Honorable Minister, you want to point out something, you want clarification on something, now is a good time to do so. Somebody's asking a question here. And somebody's asking, good morning, Basil. Why is it that the opposition, or why is the opposition making such an issue about Medivac when we're getting a fully equipped hospital? Now, I know that you were in Parliament the other day.
0: Yeah, this
1: came up. Give us the feedback on this.
0: No, if you listen to what I said in Parliament very carefully, you'd see that we don't disagree with what the principles are in terms of the resolution. The problem we had is how the resolution was drafted. Now, I find it very weird, and I'm granted it's what's on your mind, but I didn't really want to go into the politics. But I find it very weird that both resolutions that came to the House came after the government was already initiating something that's happening on them. So the first one that came was the resolution to basically increase like pensions and that stuff. But prior to that, several months before that, we already initiated a poverty assessment study. And the results of that would then prove that we need extra money to increase these things. But then to me, it's like the opposition hears what we're doing and then decides that they want to have some kind of main character syndrome where it's like they're the ones who are pushing us to do it. Because the Honourable Donald Sorobio did say that how he sent some questions to the UK Parliament, and it is after those questions came was when movement started happening on Medivac, which is completely not true. Now, you want me to agree to a resolution that basically saying that government isn't acting urgently on Medivac. But Basil, our very first budgetary negotiation with the British government was on Medivac. So how are you saying that not urgent when the very first year that we come in, the very first time that we had a chance to negotiate with FCDO, Medivac was on the table, and agreed to, and the process was

0: started, so much so that we even realized that we didn't have the full expertise on Ireland to deal with it. And we got the Manchester Airport Group in to do their study and do their assessments. These things are ongoing. But you want me to agree to that when that's what you wrote in the resolution? That makes no sense. You already knew that we were doing it. And I have one fundamental problem with the resolutions. You're saying that the government isn't supporting you. But you have never come to the government before any of those resolutions to say, let's talk about the resolutions going forward. Because if he came, we would have helped him to draft that resolution. And it would have been a more acceptable resolution that we all would have went to the House and probably not even have to debate.
1: I want to ask you a question, because I did ask the Honourable Premier the last time he was here. What's the mood inside the United Alliance Party? What is the mood inside within the United Alliance family?
0: No, so we're very supportive of each other. We try to have weekly meetings now. Well, we started it, but we try to make it a lot more consistent, because we started having meetings from the beginning. But now we try to make it more consistent so that we can support each other with our different technical skills. Someone like Dr. Bufong is going to have technical skills along the line of healthcare. Somebody like Premier and myself have a bit of financial background, so we'll help the rest of the group with that. Miss Hector obviously has a legal background, and George has a legal background, so they'll help the group with those things. So even when we had the resolution, George has a legal background and a background in aviation. So George was one of the very first persons to go through the resolution and point out almost every single thing that was wrong with it. Now, Honor Robbie would have said, oh, maybe we used AI, but we didn't use AI, unless George is smarter than AI, because George was the person who went through it for the group. So we tried to support each other as much as possible. Again, as Premier would have said, everybody's going to have their disagreements every now and then. That's fine, but we always resolve those disagreements. Some people are very passionate about what they do, and you have to understand that passion, and we understand that passion. So it's not an issue. We have issues, we work through them, and generally, the group comes out a lot stronger than when we went into the issues previously. So I have no fear of anything at all in UA. I think we're a very good government. We talk to each other quite a bit. We're probably the most social government. We're on your programs. We try to be as transparent as possible with everything that we're doing. So I don't think we have a problem. We're not afraid of anybody criticizing us in any way, because generally the criticism makes us better and makes us stronger.
1: And how pleased are you with the progress of Montserrat so far? You guys have been there now for a bit, and as you said, you have your ups and you have your downs, but how pleased are you with the progresses that have been made so far?
0: Now, if you ask me that personally, I always set a high bar for myself. So it doesn't matter. I don't want to judge myself based on what's happening or what's had happened before. But I have a view of where I want Montserrat to go. And until I get there, I don't think I'll ever be pleased. If I start being pleased, I'm not going to push myself, basically. So yes, we have a lot going on. Even in my ministry, there's quite a bit going on. People would say, oh, well, you've done so much in the year and a half that you've been here. But I want a lot more for Montserrat Basel. I want us to be very proud of what we do after the end of 5 years. So I can say things like, well, we've had the biggest BNTF budget of any government by far. The last MCAP budget, which was BNTF 10, was 600 and something thousand US. UA is now over 3 million US. Yes, that's good on paper. We want to implement all of that. But I am still not going to be happy until, one, we've done stuff like reduce our importation significantly, increase social housing stock significantly. These are the things we're working on, but I'm not going to be happy until I see those on paper. So yes, if you judge us versus past performances, yes, we've done well. But if you judge us based on what we think Montserrat should be, then we have a lot more to achieve.
2: 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Or WhatsApp us on 496-2885. 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
1: Okay, so we're getting up to 9 o'clock. It's What's on Your Mind on this beautiful looking Thursday morning. And in with me this morning is Honorable John Osborne. He's here. Somebody's saying, and I know that you went to the cricket match on last Sunday. And yeah, I'm only speaking on this because somebody said, I think that you should extend the cricket game. You added to a 3-match series. But if that person only knows how much pain some of the people are going through right now. I don't see some of them play cricket for next month, you know. But you are the Minister of Sport, and you're at the park. Let us say good morning to the Right Honourable Basil Morgan,
0: definitely,
1: who came and stayed and helped to give out prizes. Also want to big up Brother Ran Lewis, you know, giving a phone. You must have been very thrilled and excited to see so many people.
0: Definitely. I don't know what it is about Montserrat, but even somebody mentioned it there, and I'll talk about one of the cricketers, that they've traveled to quite a bit of Caribbean islands, and outside of like a West Indies match, cricket doesn't fill the stadiums like it does in Montserrat, is what they told me. Something about cricket and Montserrat, we have a passion for it. And again, he was very excited. I love to see you on your antics when you're on the field.
1: It is showtime. And remember that it was being filmed.
0: But I'm glad you did out for duck.
1: No.
0: A few people went in and out for duck.
1: I know.
0: I was actually impressed with your batting because yes. I did not expect.
1: And did you see the cover drive?
0: Oh, yes.
1: Well, you know, the commentators, they don't like me much. Lenny and Damien. And they did not really want to talk about my cover drive. But it is there for the world to see. That was the best shot played all day, even though I only got one.
0: Yeah, there was some very good catches and stuff that were made during the match as well. I think Dittrell was one and a few others, right?
1: And the ladies too. Yeah. The ladies were exceptional. That game came down to the wire. I thought that the Minister's 11, you know, should have beaten the Speaker's 11.
0: No, but I must say, I was very impressed with the Speaker.
1: She knows it, you know.
0: No, I did not know she could play like that.
1: Yeah, man, very, very good. She's one of our better cricketers.
0: I was very, very impressed with the Speaker. So now I have to go behave myself in the house.
1: There you go.
0: I was very impressed with her.
1: But let's get back to sport. And as you said, you were very happy, very thrilled to see so many people out. What can we do going forward to bring back the cricket, bring back the people? I know that we had an issue with getting a roller.
0: That's not an issue anymore.
1: Okay.
0: From the last update I got, the roller should have already been shipped. So it should be on its way to Montserrat. So that's no longer an issue. What I think we need is probably good storage for the roller to keep it out of the elements when it comes. And then while we were actually at the park, someone said to me that the green roller that's sitting at the park and another one that's apparently at Salem have interchangeable parts. So it's something I have to reach out to the department to see if we can take two rollers and put them together to make basically one working roller. Mm-hmm. So that way we'll have the new roller that's on its way, plus a backup roller if possible. Going forward, but we are planning, we're doing things slowly.
1: Somebody says to tell the minister that we had a much bigger crowd than the test match crowd in Antigua.
0: Oh wow.
1: Because they had test cricket in Antigua.
0: Wow.
1: And that's no joke,
0: right?
1: Dr. Twaits,
0: the cricketer, was correct then.
1: Yeah, and Dr. Twaits was, before he left to go back to Antigua, right, he was down in the ground and he said wow.
0: And you realize how many good things about Montserrat we've been mentioning today.
1: Montserrat
0: is a wonderful place.
1: Mm-hmm. But Basil, I say that every morning.
0: Basil, now that we got to that, I do have to big you up because I was supposed to be on the radio on last Thursday, but obviously we had Parliament, and I didn't get to actually tell you happy birthday properly.
1: Right, correct.
0: And it's your 60th birthday. I want to believe I've known you for the better part about half of that.
1: Easily.
0: So I want to just say I'm very proud of you.
1: Thank you.
0: I'm very proud of the things that you've done. I've watched you over the years. You've tried to get me involved, even way before politics, on a lot of the community service, sponsorships, etc. that you do. And I want to say that you're a role model for a lot of us, especially when it comes to giving back. So I'm proud to be here, not as the minister, but as your brother. And just to say thank you for everything that you've done. And granted, I saw you playing on the cricket field, so I know 60 isn't bothering you at all.
1: No.
0: You look like you wake up without any aches and pain.
1: Yes, some of the other guys crying and telling me they don't go to work and all of that. I'm not going to call their names this morning.
0: Although I'm not 40 yet, I'm no longer afraid to be 60. especially when I see you performing on the cricket field.
1: And what I like too is that you brought your son out so he could get an early taste of what sport is and should be like,
0: right.
1: You know? And I'm hoping that when, you know, people like your son, that they grew up, that they'll have this amount of support as we had on Sunday.
0: Yeah, well, I wanted to have the same kind of community spirit that I did because I grew up traveling around Montreal with my father, interacting with a lot of different people, so much so that often you'll hear me say that I'm a product of Montserrat. And it's because I'm a product of people like yourself and many others. It's not just my father who raised me. Like, a lot of my mentalities, my principles came from other people. You have Earl Hustler Brown, who was one of my mentors as a young man. You have Coach Bevan as my coach, who was one of my mentors. You have Tabu, who saw my promise as a very young man. Matter of fact, I think I was about 13 when Tabu said, boy, you're going to run for politics one day because I see it in you. But I'm a product of many different people who have tried to mold me over the years. And Montserrat has a lot of great men. And again, thank you for what you did with the doctor and bringing him in to help with the men's prostate and checks and everything. I'm glad that you did that. But we do have a lot of great men that people can look up to in Montserrat in many different forms of fashion. So I'm proud to say that I'm a product of Montserrat. I'm proud to say I'm from Montserrat.
1: And, you know, see that we're on this topic about being proud and bigging up Montserrat. I was kind of taken back last evening when I was listening to Father St. Rose when he said, whenever they speak bad about Montserrat, shut them up.
0: Definitely.
1: Whenever they speak bad about Montserrat, shut them up.
0: Yes.
1: And he's not a Montserratian.
0: No, he's not.
1: You understand me?
0: And
1: coming from somebody who was just placed here to do God's work, or to work for the people, I said, wow, I like that.
0: No, that's
1: I actually
0: powerful.
1: Put that, and I put that on my page. Mm-hmm. I put that, you know, because we have so many people who speak negatively about this country, and we have people who live on Montserrat who still try to say the worst about this land.
0: No, but let me ask you, is Montserrat the problem or are they the problem?
1: They are them. Okay. Them, obvious.
0: There is no way you could tell me that you're living a good life and you wake up every day and you're negative.
1: Mm-hmm.
0: It's impossible.
1: Yeah.
0: You cannot be negative every day.
1: You cannot complain every day.
0: You can't complain every day. Mm-hmm. Something has to be wrong.
1: Radio's father. Let Radio's soul continue to rest in peace. His father set up St. John's. And I heard it. Radio's father said, nobody could be crazy 365 days in a year.
0: I'm telling you. I heard that saying.
1: That's a true. And that hit me because I'm saying, how could people get up angry every day? Something must be wrong, you know? And you're not getting up because of your own will, your own strength. The Father has blessed you. And the first thing that could come out of your mouth when you get up is cuss.
0: Right.
1: Oh, sir. Oh, sir. Something's not right. Let me ask you a question. Because we're speaking about sports and cricket. Have you been in conversation with the Montserrat Cricket Association? And I'm asking this question because I've met other people who said, Basil, we like what happened at the park on Sunday, but we don't want to see you guys. We want to see the young men of Montserrat playing hardball cricket, running in fast. You know, we want to see the youth of this of Montserrat running in and playing cricket, and not you guys. You guys maybe on a holiday, but on a regular basis, we want to see the young men of Montserrat playing hardball cricket. We know that we have some of our finest in the UK right now playing, but we want to see the young guys. Talk to me.
0: It's very, very, very funny that you just asked me that question. So, yes, I have been in contact with them. Obviously, Raymond KB is the president. Jebel is his son, and Steville and the guys talk to me all the time. But as I was walking into the building, and I don't know if he did it strategically, but Jebel just sent me a flyer for a cricket match that's going to be hosted on the 26th of July. So it says the Montserrat Cricket Association presents Bash It Like Calabash. Join us on Sunday, July 26th at a Little Bit Playing Field for an afternoon of exciting cricket fun and prizes. Action starts at 12 p.m. So I don't know if he knew I was coming here because I did not tell him I was coming.
1: Wow.
0: But literally as I walked out the car to come in, he sent me that message.
1: I just got it too. Wow. So is this going to be hardball? We need to ask him. Jamil, tell us because you want to know.
0: But it says on the day you will enjoy six-a-side cricket tournament, bowl-off challenge, last man standing, biggest six competition. Mm-hmm. And it says they also have raffle tickets, which are going to be on sale for $10 per ticket.
3: Good.
0: For your chance to win a prize of up to $350. Yeah.
1: But most of the guys I'm seeing on the poster are guys that play hardball cricket.
0: Well,
1: you know?
0: Want to believe that's what it is.
1: So, yeah.
0: I see Sharon Hill here.
1: There you go.
0: Bowling. Yeah, so I want to believe it's hardball cricket. They're all padded up and have their helmets on.
1: Sounds like a plan, yeah.
0: So that'll be good.
1: Stay on the line. Caller, good morning. Go ahead.
4: Uncle Vance.
1: Yes, man. Go ahead. Talk to us. Hello.
4: A corporal here.
1: Yes.
4: From Royal Montreal Defence Force.
1: Yes, corporal.
4: Good afternoon. Good afternoon to everybody, man.
1: Good afternoon.
4: My sister going to get back to me. Sister will get back to me. Can you tell me, keep up the Royal Montreal? But tell my guy that he's doing a good work. I don't even want to call his name. Tell Ardit's son he's doing a good work, because they don't know where he comes from. He comes from Pentecostal Church in Harrisburg, Pastor Riley Church. Yeah? We are blessed. We come from smoke here, we are blessed. Basil?
1: Yes, sir.
4: We are blessed by the Holy Ghost. We are Christians. We grow up. You see, you still did their prayer? I'm good. My mom, Leah Greer, my auntie Sue, my grandmother named Mumali. We are blessed. Nobody could stop us, really. And I'm going to say, my sister going back to me to come on the radio today. Uncle Badge, I'm going to see you. And I'm going to say something right now, mate. I'm so blessed. I'm going on. I'm so emotional right now, mate. I'm so emotional. I love Montserrat, mate. Badge, you're going to see me the 6th December. You know, when every year, I've been coming to Montserrat for the last 30 years.
1: So
4: I come to England, we're Vulcan, Simon, England.
1: Mm. So, prep, I'm not seeing you next week. I'm not seeing you next week.
4: Yes. Yeah, you're going to see me, man. What do you mean, I see me? We are fishing. You want to ask me too?
1: Okay, we'll talk to you, man.
4: Yeah, me are fishing.
1: Okay,
4: man. What are you on about? What are you on about?
1: All right.
4: Well, leave it alone, boy.
1: Mm.
4: I mean, why don't we tell you, Buzz? You know me talk, yeah? Anyhow, you know me talk, mate. God, who God bless, no man curse, mate.
1: All right, brother.
4: I'm blessed by the Holy Ghost. And my sister is down there right now. Me know he back to me. You're going to say, me know how to talk about comparing with the sister. But you see, my sister, the biggest. Let me tell people about me and my family. My family is blessed, mate. And my sister is blessed. And now she's going to get it up for me for comparing with the sister. But let me tell you something. Nobody troubled my family because they trust my family. Right now, you know, maybe right now, that's me name, I tell you, we'll be at work. I work right now. But I'm listening to the Montserrat, yeah?
1: All right.
4: We still do army work. We still not the army, and we still do army work.
1: Okay.
4: My job is to look after country and look after family.
1: Okay, prep. Anyway, yeah, man, talk to you soon. Yeah, man, later.
4: There we go. You know, prep up for it.
1: All right, man. Bless.
4: And who God bless, no man what?

0: Good morning. Let me see that we're inside the floor. Now, you're not Daddy Algie, right? Algie Graves.
1: Yes.
0: What definitely. A guy. Just messaged me. He said, I thoroughly endorse John's sentiments about you and your charitable efforts, the Honorable Minister. And he says that you're a real inspiration, my brother. Remember, I am 62. But I look even better than you. You know, he has a little competition with me, you know. He's always looking competition. And Hoka won him, you know. You know Hoka?
1: Yeah.
0: Hoka won Algie. Algie, don't get in a competition with Basil because you're going to lose. And he's not giving up.
1: No, but it's good that... Basically, what he's saying is Montserrat men take care of themselves.
0: Of course.
1: That's basically what he's saying.
0: Mm-hmm.
1: So I'll give you the edge on me because you're over 20 years older than I am.
0: Yeah.
1: So I'll give you the edge on me. Because I can't guarantee that when I'm your age, I'm going to look like that. I can't even guarantee that I'm going to reach that age anyway. But I think generally, we have a lot of men in Montserrat who, for their age, are doing very well. Like, let me actually mention somebody who I'm actually very proud of, Celci. I found out that Celci was 80-something.
2: Wow. Wow.
1: And when I see him, I cannot believe that this is an 80-something-year-old man
0: but
1: comes to my office ever so often, walks around, does everything.
0: But you know Jerry Fenton?
1: Yeah.
0: How old do you think Jerry is?
1: Jerry was by me the other day. I don't know how old he is.
0: He's about 90.
1: No, joke you're making.
0: Uncle Jay is about, and I know him very well.
1: No, he's joking, making.
0: Yeah, man, it's about 90, and it's about walks, and they go up and down the place.
1: He was just by me the other day. If I had known that, I would have troubled because I did not know.
0: Yeah, we got some brothers around here.
1: Definitely.
0: Some men who take care of themselves.
1: I found in the
0: now, remember, even though we're losing people, right? And this is where I really must compliment Montserrat. Mm-hmm. We're losing a lot of people. Almost every morning, I'm up to six. I mean, a lot of people die outside of Montserrat as well, eh?
1: Right.
0: But we got centenarians. It's just the other day, we had
1: six.
0: Six.
1: And then if you looked at the booklet, there was a booklet that was given out at the ceremony.
0: Mm-hmm.
1: And there was quite a very long list of persons in Montserrat who had lived past the 100.
0: Exactly. And, you know, I wanted to mention my grandmother who died at the age of 92. And I know that if it wasn't for the volcano erupting and we had to leave and go to Antigua, that my grandmother would have been alive today.
1: Right.
0: At 92, I didn't even see a gray hair in my grandmother's head. I have gray hair. You know what I mean? But I like them, if you understand me. But I'm just saying, Montserrat has produced some healthy, healthy people.
1: Yeah. But it's a wonderful place. Eh?
0: Mm-hmm.
1: I've lived in mainly two other countries. But for some reason, even when I visit now, I spend 2 or 3 weeks out of Montserrat, I automatically want to come back home. Because it's just a peace and a tranquility that you get here that you just cannot get any place else.
0: That is it. That is it.
1: It always brings you back.
0: You see what you just said? That is it. You know? You know, if you and I even get in an argument now, I'm not going home for no gun to come shoot you, you know?
1: Yeah, that's true.
0: You understand?
1: Matter of fact, we might be at the bar drinking.
0: After. If you understand me. If I hit your vehicle in an accident, it's not going to turn out so bad that I want to chop you up.
1: Right.
0: That's not going to happen. You know? No matter what the falling out is, I know you're not going to send no boy or no gang to come look for me to beat me up.
1: No.
0: You know? So there's a... I don't know what it is.
1: Yeah, it's a very, very different place. It is a very special place. And I don't think we understand how special Montserrat is. Sometimes, yes, we sit and we complain and we want certain things to be better.
0: And that's fine.
1: That's fine. Right.
0: But
1: we have to understand what we have that a lot of people don't. Matter of fact, I don't know if you remember when I went to the UK for the business trade investment, probably like 3 days after the election. I said a lot of wonderful things about Montserrat. But you know what was the biggest thing? When I told them that I was probably a teenager the last time somebody was murdered in Montserrat, everybody came after that and asked me, how much does it cost for a house in Montserrat? Because they would love to move there because they've never heard anything like that before.
0: You know what I like to brag? I like to brag. Like when I go outside of Montserrat and I'm hosting a show, one of the things I say to them, you know, I mentioned about that people don't die like that. We don't have accidents like that.
1: Right.
0: But I also mentioned that we have a prison in Montserrat, right?
1: Mm-hmm.
0: We have 10 inmates and 32 people working. No. And Yeah, so I say that all the time, you know. 10 inmates and 30-something people working, and in fact, we're looking for more workers. We're looking to employ more people in the prison. That's the beauty of Montserrat. Definitely. Caller, talk to us.
3: Good morning, Mr. Chambers. I was going to skip today.
1: But you heard
3: anyway,
1: me.
3: Happy belated, but I was going to call him last week, but there was no WhatsApp in mind. So let me say happy belated, but
0: yes, thank you.
3: To wish you all the blessings. Sometimes before I left for you, and sometimes you far right to me, but you at the end of the day, I've recognized your work in the community, and even the WhatsApp in mind program. It takes a lot.
0: Thank you, man.
3: Let me say pleasure. Good morning to Mr. John Osborne.
1: Tell us the truth.
3: John, how
1: man.
3: You doing, man?
1: Tell us the truth. You heard your partner on the radio, you're calling. Tell us the truth.
3: Yes, Samuel, man. Long time I don't catch you on the radio station.
1: Well, you know,
3: man.
1: I know the voice because I grew up with you the same, like I grew up with Basil.
3: I wonder if I should pull a question. So let me sneak in a little question. But just before that, I was just somebody reached out to me just to find out about the subsidy that was intended for the bus drivers. You know, it's running a little late. So
1: I'll look into it. It's not my department, so I would have the information firsthand, but I'll reach out to Premier and see where that is.
3: Right. No, Mr. Osborne, now you're in the hot seat. Ian Samuel, the community man. I think it's fitting for me to give you a little question this morning. Now, you're somebody who has run a petrol station. You've been an integral part of the Montserrat economy and the business community. Now, you are aware, like most of us Montserratians, that the fuel price in Montserrat is extremely high. And the fact that it's extremely high, as a businessman, you know that it's definitely costing the everyday man, the businesses. It's crazy. Let us just put it like that. Now, what I want to know, Mr. Osborne, right? Because up here in the United Kingdom, I see the petrol price is coming down a little bit. I don't understand what is the reasoning. What is the real reasoning or the true reasoning of the $23.77? And what does the government intend to do to try and bring down the cost? Because I don't know how much longer the citizens of Montserrat could think. So if possible, you know, could you give us a breakdown and explain exactly what the government intends to do to reduce the fuel bill? So thank you again, and continue to do what you need to do for Montserrat, and I'll speak to you at some other time. But that was just a little question for you this morning. So hopefully you'll give us a breakdown, because I don't know how much longer the people of Montserrat could continue with the $23.77. Thank you. God bless Montserrat. Have a great day, Basil and Mr. Osborne. Bye.
0: Thank you.
1: So let's take the conversation down a different road. Still on the fuel. The other day I was watching an interview with the Honorable Gaston Brown from Antigua. And one of the things that he said, yes, they've been subsidizing the fuel, but he said something very important. He said they still owe West Indies Oil over $10 million for subsidizing the fuel. And when he says still owe, Basil, it means that they have been paying. Yeah. I think my colleagues in Anguilla are also doing something similar, but I think it's costing them, and don't quote me on this, but I think it's costing them somewhere around $8 million a month to subsidize the fuel. So let's say in Montserrat, it would have costed the government $4 million a month to subsidize the fuel. That's $48 million out of our budget. And I'm just calling figures. I'm not saying these are the actual figures. Should I then stop the fire truck and the police from doing their job? Should I then stop the ambulance from going around doing its job? Because you have to find the money from somewhere. Because the one thing that nobody is considering is that we cannot run a deficit budget. We cannot go into debt. You just absolutely cannot. So Antigua is in debt for doing it. Luckily, somebody like Anguilla has .ai, which is making them massive amounts of money, which they can then use to do that. But Montserrat cannot go into debt. We cannot borrow money like the Honorable Gaston Brown to facilitate these things. So which critical services or which services are you then going to say aren't critical enough that we don't need them anymore to then be able to offset that amount? So yes, I know the fuel prices are high. And the one thing that they keep on saying high in Montserrat, the fuel prices are high everywhere in the world. So I don't know why the focus is always on Montserrat. Matter of fact, when I worked out the British fuel price at the same time with the Montserrat fuel price, it was higher. Because although it looks small in England, one, you have to take into consideration the exchange rate. Then the price in England listed by litres, and I think it's 4.5 litres to an imperial gallon. So by the time you do the exchange rate times the 4.5, you end up about $30. So yes, we would like for the government of Montserrat to do all these wonderful things around fuel prices. But again, you ask us to fight something that we had no control of in the first place. And even when I worked out with the duties, if let's say we took off all the duties off of diesel, I think it's maybe only $2 that would come off. But the one thing I want people to consider, and this is not from me having a conversation with the group, this is just me going to the budget myself. Remember that when the fuel price rises a dollar, the cost to government rises a dollar. I'm just saying a dollar. The revenue side only rises on diesel 20% of that, because the duties is only 20%. So your expenditure generally is rising faster than your revenue. So if the fuel price rises, government is already at a deficit. You're not actually making more money. And that's the one mistake that everybody keeps making. With the amount of fuel that you have to buy through government to support all the different services in government, you generally are already at a deficit once the fuel price goes up. So everybody said, oh, they like when the fuel price goes up because they're making more money. That is actually not true. So that's one realization we have to, we're already running a deficit already once the fuel price increase. So we want the world fuel prices to come down. The cheaper it is the better it is for everybody within that whole industry.
0: We got two people standing by. Caller, we'll take you first. And Easy, you stay on the line. Caller, talk to me. Good morning.
4: Yeah, my son, good morning to you.
0: Morning. Morning, Dads.
4: And good morning, Minister.
1: Good morning. Good morning. How are you?
4: Young Minister Osden. I'm just smiling a bit because, as I say, good morning to you, Minister, memories of your father comes to my mind. You see who drew me into politics and gave me a position that I had in government. Minister, oh, first, let me go to Basil. Baz, you had a little show down there on the park, softball, cricket. I'm serious about this cricket matter. I have not seen for years, Baz, I'm not exaggerating, for years I've not seen cricket bat or cricket ball or player pads or any cricket gear. For years, I've not seen any cricket down the stand in Diamond Sailing Park. Well, I don't go often to Little Bay, but, you know, I don't live much as played. When I was a young boy, every village had a cricket team. I remember at one time, we had two divisions, a first division and a second division. Public works had a team in the second division, agriculture. The point is I'm trying to make here, I've not seen cricket at all played for years now. Every Wednesday, I think, friends of mine, friends of ours, are on the radio talking cricket. And it pains me.
0: So hold on. I want to do something for you. Can I do something for you? So I've just been told by the Honorable Minister that there is a cricket festival, I think, surrounding Calabash activities planned for Sunday the 26th of this month. All right? And let me tell you, you've got some of your peers who usually go down and watch the games. People like Right Honorable Basil Morgan is there. You got some of these beautiful ladies that you grew up with. They always come and watch the cricket as well. Can we organize for somebody to pick you up, bring you to the park, you can chill, have a good time, and then take you back home?
4: You said a festival, and no, I don't want to come to a festival. I may get distracted.
0: No. When we say festival, we don't mean that it's going to be a party. It's cricket. It's the word that they use just to say that it's going to be like a fiesta. It's going to be a cricket jamboree, a cricket event.
4: Oh, look, come to see my old pal. I haven't seen Barry Morgan now for many years.
0: Well, there you go.
4: It'd be good to see him.
0: All right. Would you like that to happen?
4: If I like that what?
0: Would you like that to happen? Would you like to come to the park?
1: Would you like to arrange for someone to pick you?
0: All right. So we'll speak about that off air. Right. I've got some other people holding on, Uncle John. I want you to call back. Right. But between the minister and myself, we will arrange to get someone to get you, bring you to the park, and take you back home.
4: You distracted me from my main concern. Go ahead, but that's not my main concern is that I've not seen cricket at all played on the island. I'll come back.
0: Yes, please come back. Yeah, we're going to try to help him, right? We got to.
1: You probably just need to get to him.
0: Yeah, but he's right. A lot of cricket has not been played. Right. We understand that. And then the park in Salem, the Edward Diamore Park, mm-hmm. has not been used for cricket for a very long time. Right. I think perhaps I'm the last person to have a charity match there. You know.
1: Oh, okay.
0: So that is closer to him. Mm-hmm. You know, but he doesn't drive anymore. As well.
1: Right.
0: You know? So if there is cricket at Little Bay.
1: Maybe we should just arrange, get some sponsorship for like somebody with a bus to go around and see the elderly people who
0: want to come to the cricket.
1: Although I wouldn't go as far as this, a few of the centenarians that came out, when it was time to go back home, they were upset because they wanted to stay out at a party.
0: Mm-hmm.
1: So there are elderly people who want to come out and be a part of the community. So we probably should look into something like that between yourself and I.
0: Sounds like a plan.
1: And see if when we're having these events,
0: we can get them.
1: People generally enjoy, we get them and have a special place to seat them where they're probably a little bit protected.
0: No, we get some nice chairs, put them under a tent.
1: So let's work on that between yourself and I.
0: Say no more. We definitely will. Caller, thank you for waiting.
5: Good morning, brother. How are you and Mr. Osborne doing this morning?
0: Morning. We're good.
5: Congratulations. Yeah, congratulations again. Hey, let me go into this, man. I into home improvement, and I am loving the improvement that Muntsrat is making. Whether what government or anything, I'm willing to work with any government in power, man. The thing is this, I sent some cricket bats to local primary school because my son said he only had one cricket bat there and no balls. So I sent him there, but the teacher did not let him play with the bats on them because they're made out of wood. So for people to talk about, they want to see hardball cricket in Muntsrat and the kids and them can play with wood bat and things like that. They want plastic because it's softer, you know? And I think it's something that it comes from the teachers and them that don't understand the culture and don't understand Muntsrat children and how hard and rough that rope and things like that. So it's something that has to be talked about. The next thing I want to talk about is the people in the diaspora. When I went to Muntsrat under, I think it was NCAP before UA, I saw the conditions of the playing grounds that the kids and them had down there, brother. It break my heart. I had to go live on Facebook and show people like, yo, the tennis, I took down some tennis rackets and stuff with the balls and things like that. No net there. The fence dilapidated. The lights are gone. Went down to look out and see the soccer field down there with the nets and them rotting away the bathroom where the kids and them need to use. And so the door blow off, the sink drop down on the ground and things like that. And that is a form of neglect. Yeah. And these are things that we as Muntsrat, instead of we complain and talk about, oh, we need a day of prayer and things like that. We need to see what we can contribute to the island in the development of our children so we don't have the brain drain and things like that. And I think, like, if, for instance, Denzel will go around and take pictures of the state of the playgrounds and post them on social media and say, listen, we need help. Because, as you said, the government cannot run on a deficit point. We need help. I mean, the diaspora must contribute to the development of our people. So please be honest with us and just show us the reality of what's going on the island, man. And a lot of parents need to learn to play with their children because the reason why the teacher does not give the children the cricket bat is because they don't know how to play. They want to bang one another with the bat instead of bang one another with the ball. So I have to get somebody to go up there and watch the children and them every lunchtime and things like that while they play so that they don't fight with each other, man. Thank you very much, man.
0: Thank you. You wanted to comment on that?
1: No, he's correct. What I would say, we're trying to start with one play field at least. So we looked at braids. I don't know if you remember, but there was some tiles in the port that were stuck there for, I want to say, a good part of over 10 years that were initially for a volleyball, netball type flooring. So currently we're actually looking at renovating the Braids one for the girls to be able to have an additional place to play netball, and for the volleyball place that, for the volleyballers to have some place that they can practice volleyball outside of the multipurpose. But again, I like his initiative where he's saying, no, instead of just relying on government, let's look at each subsequent play field and see if we can reach out to the community and the diaspora to help getting them fixed. So I like that, and that's something we can work on. I'll give him a call when I'm finished and see if he's willing to actually help directly with that as well too.
0: Speaking about Uncle John Wilson, so Ozzy Carty says that he'll assist, leave that to him.
1: Right, that's fine, but right, that's one.
0: Yeah,
1: I'm so, just saying.
0: I'm just saying with Uncle John Wilson
1: okay.
0: and getting him to the park and getting him back home. So Ozzy said that he'll take care of Uncle John Wilson.
1: Right, definitely. Right,
0: good. Now, I want you to do something for me.
1: Okay.
0: Because I want people like our good friend Ian in the UK to understand how it really works. But before you answer what I really wanted you to answer, somebody send a question for the minister. My question, Trinidad has oil, Guyana has oil, also Venezuela, they have oil. These places are part of CARICOM, and if so, why is the oil so expensive from these CARICOM islands?
1: But you do realize that they have the raw material but not the refineries. And that's a problem. It's when you start getting to the value added side of oil is where the expense comes from. So Guyana, for instance, has so much oil, but it's an American company there doing the refining. So again, they're going to come and they're going to put in all this investment. They're going to want that money back as fast as possible. I think at some point, and I'm not sure where what their capital is like, but many of these islands with all these resources need to get to the point where they're the ones controlling the value-added side of things. So the refining of the oil into gasoline and diesel, etc. And I think until we get there, we'll never actually see the benefits of the raw materials that we have. It's similar to food. A lot of, let's use Africa for instance. Africa has an abundance of food, but they'll sell that food as a raw material to like European countries, which will refine them and then sell them back the value added product at more than what they would have bought the raw product for. So your economies don't really see the benefit because you're spending more money outside than revenue that you're generating from your actual raw material. So I don't know. It's how the world has been since slavery times, I guess. But it's something that we definitely need to look into and start developing our own people and developing our own assets to the point where we don't necessarily need the outside world to do all of that for us. It's ambitious, but we definitely have to look at that going forward within our region.
0: Yeah. Call you on. Good morning.
6: Good morning, Luke.
0: Yes, sir. Go ahead.
6: Everybody's asking what next. Well, I have something next to you.
0: Talk to me.
6: Not for waterfall, right? In the southern side. We have a waterfall over there called Jai Waterfall.
0: Yeah.
6: This will turn into some kind of good waterfall, too. A lot of water running in and out there, another area. They use wind turbine and get water up there and send it over there. Yeah. You have. Yeah. Morning, Minister.
1: Good morning. Good morning.
6: Yeah, I woke you up for a couple of years with you. He's a good guy. So, Basil.
0: Yes, sir.
6: This is your job. Your next job is to turn the waterfall into a real waterfall and then stop the dry waterfall. Send water to the place there. I'll make a waterfall there.
0: Okay, sir. No problem.
6: Yes. Okay, all right.
0: Somebody says here, Minister, good morning, gentlemen. I'm listening to Honorable Osborne with the fuel prices. My understanding from what he's saying is that there is a heading for fuel. This is made up of income received on the fuel duty, etc., minus the monies paid out for fuel for the usage of government vehicles. Most people would not have known this, so sometimes we have to just laid out so that the ordinary man can understand. Now we need to look at personal uses for these vehicles to help cut costs for the government. So this is exactly where I was leading to. Mm-hmm. Especially for people like Ian, who keeps calling about almost the same thing. He wants to know about fuel. He wants to know about bus drivers and subsidies, etc. I want you to put this to rest for Ian and give it to him and maybe the other folks who are concerned in layman term, right? Because you cannot compare the UK with Montserrat.
1: No, but even the UK, Basil, has said that they're not doing any subsidies in that regard. But let me try and break it down as simple as possible. Let's say when we did the budget at the beginning of the year, we budgeted that fuel was going to be $16 a gallon. Fuel is now over $20 a gallon. What that means is that the expense side of the budget, and this is the side that nobody talks about, has now risen over $4. So government expense, so you're already cutting into the budget, Basil, by whatever the increase in fuel price already is. You're already at a deficit there. Now, remember, as I said, the duty on fuel is a percentage. So on diesel, it's 20%. On gasoline, it's 35%. So your revenue is only going to increase by that percentage, which means that increase at a fraction of what your expense increases at. So you're going to be at a deficit. You're not actually making more money. When Ian and everybody else talks about the fuel increase, all they're talking about is the right side of the budget sheet, which is the revenue side of the budget sheet, and forgetting that government has a lot of expenses. Mull has an expense. The ambulance has an expense. The fire truck has an expense. The police has an expense. Every single department, agriculture, for instance, you have the tractors, you have the field officers that have to go out. Matter of fact, I think this is why the FS did this, but FS sent out a circular to kind of try and reduce the usage of government vehicles, to cut back on those expenses so that it you can better balance the budget. So they're thinking, oh, fuel price up, so government is at a surplus. You're not at a surplus. You're actually at a deficit because your expense has increased a lot faster than your revenue has.
0: And somebody's actually saying here that it is $6.50 US in the BVI.
1: Okay. So mm-hmm. do the maths.
0: Yeah.
1: Okay.
0: Mm-hmm. Okay.

0: Good morning, Jai. We got just about 23 minutes moving up on the hour. Caller, good morning, Johan.
1: Good morning, Mr. Chambers.
0: Yes, good morning.
1: Good morning, Mr. Osborne.
0: Good morning.
2: Good morning.
1: I'm loving the topic this morning. However, I need to ask a little question. I heard you talk about the deficit side that persons are not looking at, and the government has a lot of debts, and you guys have to turn to sending letters to ask departments to cut back on, manage the use of vehicles. Now, this is the government of Montserrat that holds the most money, okay? So what is happening to the street vendors and the other persons over here who are, let's say for argument's sake, that we give them a loan for them to repay the loan? Don't you think that these people in the public are much worse off than the government that holds so much money? Just a little thought, just a little question. That's it.
0: Thank you.
2: No, but let me clarify the budget a little bit, because most people hear a lot of big figures coming in from the budget and they don't realize one thing. Majority of the budget from government of Montserrat is used to pay salaries, wages, and pensions. Majority of it. After that, and I think that's a huge chunk, it might even be, don't quote me on this, but it might even be about 80% of the budget or somewhere there about, after you pay salaries, wages, and pensions. So the amount isn't big. Now, we're looking at things to raise, for instance, the pensions for those people who are actually getting pensions, who are less than what you would get from social services. So currently you get about $900 from social services. I've met people whose pension, I think, about $600 a month, which they can't survive on. Now we have to find money to increase those. So we can't find money to create every single incentive that we'd like. Again, it's global geopolitics, and we're going to be affected by them. And sometimes you have to ride it out, and sometimes it will get better. Obviously, if there's space in the budget and we can do things, we do. So, for instance, when Premier, and I do need to check on this to see where it is, realize that, okay, it's going to affect the taxi drivers and the bus drivers, in that they will probably want to increase their fees to the general public who can't afford a vehicle. Then he said, okay, you know what, let me come up with an incentive to try and at least stabilize that price. Now, that's costing the government of Montserrat. Even at a point where we have less money available because the fuel prices are actually inflated. So you have to look at making sure that you secure the most vulnerable persons. But I would say that everybody else who can kind of ride out the storm, allow us to secure the most vulnerable persons and do your job as a community. Because it won't be like that forever. Obviously, once the US-Iran conflict is over, we should start seeing some movement through the Strait of Hormuz, and then the fuel price would naturally come down. I think when I looked at the experts, they're thinking maybe about October or so that we'll start seeing the decreases really in fuel prices. But again, we would love to be in a world where the government of Montserrat has an infinite amount of money, which we don't. I can tell you right now, the budget is completely strapped tight. There's so many other things that we have to do. For instance, the hospital needs equipment. The Premier has to find money for that. Should we help the street vendors, or should we make sure that, for instance, Dr. Buffon gets whatever medical equipment she wants for the hospital to save lives? These are the choices that you have to make as a government. Yes, they're hard choices, but I think we are making the best choice in putting the money where we have put the money so far.
0: Caller, you on? Caller? Hello, caller, you on? Yeah, that's a lot of noise right back there. All right, you got to call us back, but we heard you. Somebody says, good morning. Honorable Osborne, during the last town meeting, the topic of pesticides came up, and recently online, this subject came up due to heightened concerns about certain pesticides being used within the Caribbean. Is the ministry aware of these recent concerns, and are there steps we can take as a whole to ensure we are safe when farming and confident in our sourcing of imported produce? Would like your kind thoughts.
2: Oh, on imported? Well, I'm guessing they could do contact testing from the vegetables that are coming in to see if there's still trace residue, well, residual traces on them. So we can look into that. On the local side, though, we do need a bit of training, because what you'll know is that it's timing of when you use a pesticide is what's important. Like, for instance, if you have a crop that's going to be a 3-month crop, maybe you have a pesticide that wears off after 3 months. So you want to make sure that you spray it within that time. So by the time it's time to reap, it's no longer a concern for human health. A lot of our farmers now are from other nationalities, so there's a bit of a language barrier that we're fighting through. I think technology is helping with that as well, too, as well as some people in the communities that are helping with that. And we do have about 4 town hall, and I'm not talking about UA town hall meetings. I'm talking about Ministry of Agriculture town hall meetings, where our farmers do meet a lot more frequently than they have before, where we are addressing these concerns, and then we are putting in training programs around pests and disease and the use of pesticides eventually. So I think it's a work in progress, but we'll definitely get to that.
0: Colin, you there?
3: Yes. Apologize, guys. I'm just out and about. Yeah.
0: Yeah. Go ahead.
3: Quick question, and thanks again for taking the call, Mr. Osborne. You come from a business background, and I myself, I'm proud to say that I've come from a business background myself. Now, you've been to my shop, right? Let me just be straightforward with what I'm saying. So you've been to my shop and you've seen me smile on a Sunday. And if you recall me saying to you, I wish that every day was a bread Sunday. Now, the point I'm making is that people go into business to make money. And when you have an economy that is underperforming, you know, the effects are far, far, far reaching. Now, the point I want to make quickly, and I have to be quick as well too. Now, we have a situation that the British government would have given the government of Montserrat, and you could correct me if I'm wrong, some $10 million for access in and out of Montserrat. We see a situation where it's fair to say that the Antigua economy is performing. We hear, you know, people saying that there are lots of jobs in Antigua and such. My point to you this morning, Mr. Osborne, right? I don't think this is a United Alliance question or PDM question or whatever question. My point is, how are we going to try and fix the economy in the short term? Are we going to have a situation where we focus and try and bridge in the Antigua economy with the Montserrat economy? Are we going to try and figure out a way that we're going to have a ferry service that could actually help? Because the way that we're going to have a ferry service that could actually help, because, Minister, the economy is not performing.

0: And so let me walk you through some of the things that we're actually doing. Obviously, you know that we're trying to do some public-private housing. And again, when you look at Montserrat's economy over the years, when construction is booming is when the economy does best. That's one thing. In my private conversations with persons from Antigua, I won't name them now, but what they're saying to me is that it would be good for Antigua to couple with Montserrat as part of their tourism product, because it gives that extra tourism product if you can say, okay, well, we could do a day trip over to Montserrat. So we're actually looking at the private at the ferry along that line, where even Antigua himself, the Honourable Gaston Broad, etc., would market Montserrat in that way, where Montserrat is now part of Antigua's tourism product. So you could come over to Montserrat, see the town for a day or two or whatever the case is, and go back. We are looking at agriculture as part of that product. So, for instance, the business and trade unit, this year we're planning to go to, like, St. Martin and Antigua, where they actually import more than we do. I don't know if you know Basil, but when you're in Antigua and you see the coconuts on the street in Antigua, they're actually from St. Lucia. They're not from Antigua. So we're going to reach out to the various retailers there, see what they're importing, like Epicurean and a few of the others, see what they're importing, and then seeing how we can then look at maybe even contract farming for our farmers in Montserrat. So we not just want to build on tourism. We don't want to just look at fuel. We don't want to just look at housing. We want to look at production here also. So we're trying to attack the whole issue of growing the economy from many different sectors. So thanks for the question. And no, I'm not worried about putting up with you at all.
1: Someone says, good morning, Minister. The DEV prays okay in my view. However, the monetary fine for anyone found working on the day is beyond ridiculous.
0: I almost even forgot about that part. I almost even focused on that part.
2: Yes.
0: Again, if
1: I think that is one of the things that have a lot of people worried as well and upset, because they're saying, oh, if I'm found working, I will be fined. But then perhaps this is how I make my money, and I depend on this work. I get a work today between 8 and 4. I'm going to make a little money for my family. But if I'm found, they're going to arrest me and charge me.
0: Right. Okay, but I'll take that to the group and see what everybody thinks about it. That's something for the Honourable Hector to lead on as well, too. So I definitely will take that to the group.
1: Caller, good morning.
3: Blessed love and good morning.
1: Yes, sir. Morning.
3: Yes, I blessed.
1: Yeah, go ahead, please.
3: Good morning. Yeah. Good morning, Minister.
0: Morning, how are you?
3: I'm all right. Yeah, again, on the behalf of the farmers, I really need you to give me some final confirmation.
1: Yeah, we missed what you said a little while ago. Like, you dropped out. Can you start again? Can you repeat?
3: I said, good morning. I said, Honorable Minister, I would like to know when you can give me some form of confirmation, because I'm here representing the farmers on the Upper Blakes region who right now are suffering terribly because we do not have any water access. There's a pump station we rebuilt. We want to know when it's going to be finished. I mean, all the equipment and everything is there. That's what we were told. And we're still not seeing any movement. Honorable Minister, you understand? You keep emphasizing about agriculture, but people can't farm without water if they want to be successful. Two, I really want to ask you a serious question, and maybe it's a general question for everybody, because there's a question I asked on this program many times. It has been 30 years, my brother. No, you are actually sitting in government, but it has been 30 years. When you go to school, you have to take examination and tests, you know, to pass and go forward into a next class, yeah? And I'm saying, after 30 years, having how many change of government, how do we, the people of Montserrat, or even the government, do really grade themselves at the current position this country is in after 30 years, knowing that Montserrat was a self-sustainable country 40 years ago? And I keep emphasizing again on this radio that we need to move and

0: different mode as government and people, but nobody really seems to be understanding because the situation is different. The demographics of Montserrat are different, the politics of Montserrat is different, the financial setting of Montserrat is different. You understand? I listen to the government keep talking, the premier here, you're talking now. What is it that the government has put in place to be generating any kind of capital for themselves outside of taxation? Because what I'm keep hearing, yes, the budget is tight. The hospital needs money. We are not making money as a government for ourselves in no form of industrial aspect there is in this country, meaning we're not even benefiting from nothing that we have locally, as in because we have done no level of investment on a governmental level. Because private sector not taking it up, and a government, I say, should be leading by example based on the current situation, because we're not making any capital. So how are you going to be generating money, sir? Because for me, right now, all I'm hearing from my government, we have to find this money. That means we're going out there to beg. We're going out there to lobby again. We're going out there to be begging and begging and begging and not doing nothing for ourselves, because we're not utilizing nothing that we have in this country that can generate revenue for the government, which represents the people of Montserrat. I emphasize water. Everybody keep making a mock. I talk about sand mining, you are talking about private sector. And it is a God resource that God put it there. Just like how God take away all what we have over there for a reason, He still gave you one resource that we can utilize on a governmental level, private sector level, if we even have cooperative enterprise and government be the major distributor of the product, putting a bigger price markup on the product, ensuring that the miners who's doing their work being paid at a set price instead of be competing amongst ourselves, and even have avenues and financial initiatives where you're saying, look, okay, we're making even 30 million every 6 months after sand mining. We put in a million dollars.
1: Caller, it's almost 10 o'clock. You want the answer? Caller, it's almost 10 o'clock. You want the answer? Come on, brother. You're going on and on. You need to get the answer. It's almost 10 o'clock.
0: What am I trying to say, right?
1: Yeah, so get the answer. Get the answer, man. Please get the answer, brother. Get the answer. You're going on and repeating yourself. Listen for the answer, no man.
0: But it is not really on and on.
1: I know, but it's almost 10. But it's almost 10 o'clock. It's almost 10 o'clock.
0: It is not on and on.
1: All right, but it's
0: like you see, again, it's like my opinion doesn't matter, brother.
1: Yeah, but it's almost 10 o'clock, and I'm trying to tell you, let's get on with the program, brother. It's almost 10 o'clock. It's almost 10. So get the answer, no man. Listen for the answer.
2: No, but.
1: Talk to me, brother.
2: No, but here's the thing. As well as people talk, sometimes people need to listen too. Because what was the very first question that you actually asked me today?
1: The same thing he asked you just now. The same question, and he just repeated.
2: And just before he came on, what was the rundown that I was giving the public? Not about the different investments that we're looking into. But I want to deal with the sand mining thing because it comes up quite a bit. And sand mining is part of my ministry because they fall under my portfolio. There is something that people don't understand. Montserrat is not the only island that's exporting sand. No, everybody's idea is tax the sand miners more. But he started off by saying, how do we raise revenue outside of tax revenue? But you're saying tax the sand miners more. Okay, the sand miners have an expense. The sand miner is the biggest industry in terms of hiring people outside of government. What happens, Basil, if I put on a tax on the sand that then makes their price no longer competitive with the rest of the region? Because some people have said, oh, well, you need to double it, you need to increase it, whatever amount. Let's say, for instance, they're selling for $14 a unit. I then add on another $3 a unit onto it because government wants to make more money. But then their sand now becomes $2 or $3 more expensive than Dominica, who is their direct competition. What happens to our volume locally? Do you think that people are still going to buy Montserrat sand more expensive than Dominica sand, which is actually washed? Now remember, in Dominica, the sand is washed additionally after they harvest it. So some people like Antigua see it as a better quality because they're saying they can finish with it a little bit better because it's washed and a lot of the sodium and everything, the sodium chloride and everything is out of the sand when you wash it. We don't have those facilities. I've spoken to the sand miners about why they don't have it. Apparently it's a very big expense to get the sand washing facility. So we can't look at pricing ourselves out of a market, because what's going to happen is that you're going to have reduced volume and reduced income anyway from it if you're not competitive by price. So people have to stop thinking that, oh, we should just tax everything. We are already making some money out of it.
1: I like this. Somebody said this, right, Honorable Minister. What's on my mind is that people complain that Montserrat is not growing. They need to be specific on what growth they're talking about. I am here in a land of many rivers, and the crime rate, suicide, poverty, and unable to get my bin collected for almost 3 weeks. We need to be thankful, Montserrat Nice.
2: Definitely.
1: You see that?
2: Baz, I'm going to have to run because I have cabinet at 10. But just before I leave, though, if you don't mind, I want to say that the ministry is having an agricultural exhibition on the 9th and 10th of December, and also a market day the next day, which is the 11th of December. So we're trying to have a grand market day. So the exhibition on the 9th and the 10th. And the exhibition on the 11th of December. So
1: listen,
2: I just wanted to put that out there.
1: Yeah, I have so many questions this morning. You got to come back sometime. Okay. I know you can't come back on Tuesday because I have some big people coming in on Tuesday. But quickly, I've got an in-house question.
2: Okay.
1: I think this is for newsroom that needs to be answered. At what point does government intercede in the lack of regular gas on island? SOL, that's Sol, Delta, is SVG, and SK is supplying them with regular gas. However, we're stuck with the premium. I think that there's a lot of question about the premium gas.
2: Yeah, I can't answer that question, because I know that Premier reached out to the company to get regular diesel back, which he did. And I think he did reach out for them to get regular gasoline back. I'm not sure what's happening with that yet, but I'll probably have to follow up with Delta directly on where they are with that. But Premier has already initiated that conversation completely to get both regular products back on island. So regular diesel is back on island, just not regular gasoline as yet.
1: Listen, there's about a million questions here for you. You got to come back at some point. And I'm going to try to get, I have to get the Minister of Health in. I've got to get the Minister of Works in, everybody, you know, as we get into the summer. Yeah, right. I'll be in and out, as you know, but hopefully we can get everybody in.
2: Well, you know, I'm always willing to come in mm-hmm. at any point in time. So just invite me back in, whatever you think is good for us to have a follow-up, and we'll go through
1: indeed
2: all the questions that you have now.
1: Okay. Thank you so much, man. I know you've got to run.
2: Definitely.
1: Thank you so much. All right?
2: Okay.
1: Thank you, everybody. It's been one of those morning and one of those days. A very, very busy day on the program. I just want to say something quickly to everybody who's listening to ZJB Radio and the What's On Your Mind program. Now, so when we have a guest in, like the ministers, etc., and I know that you have questions that you want to ask, maybe it's best that you get a pen or something, write your questions, you know, so you have question one, question two, question three, and then you get them out of the way, because you have 3 minutes. Sometimes I give people leeway. I do that for everybody, right? I don't scratch anybody's back and they scratch mine. I always try to meet people halfway. But then I find that we have some people who want to ramble on and go on and on, and then they vex, right? I'm saying somebody has to control something. It's like traffic. The police are going to control the traffic. I had a health fear the other day, and I had some people controlling traffic. And we need control in almost everything. It's almost 10 o'clock. I had about 5 other people holding on. I have 15 questions in front of me, and I can't get them in because we want to go on and on. So I'm advising everybody, please, from next week, write your questions down, right? And sit back and listen. But you can't be going on and on and over and over. We're not going to get any place like that. Ask your questions, sit down, relax, and get your answers. If you don't like the feedback you're getting, you can call back, or you can even write a note, and I'll try to squeeze them in, okay? So please, everybody, help me to help you. I keep on saying that. Help me to help you. Remember, I know this program is not for Basil Chambers. I've never called in. It's not my program. This program is for you, the people of Montserrat. You, the people who listen outside of Montserrat, who want to know. All right? So please, we have an avenue. Let us use it wisely and respectfully. Okay? Thank you so much, everybody. Thank you so much. Until we come your way again. God bless. Have a wonderful day.

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1: BBC News with Govinda Gill. Explosions have been reported in Bushehr near Iran's main nuclear power plant, while Jordan says it's intercepted 8 missiles launched from Iran as the US and Iran continue to trade strikes. Our Washington correspondent, Kashayar Junaidi, says the US targets have become more widespread.
2: The attacks included as far as Bushehr in the northern part of the Persian Gulf to the port of Chabahar, which is Iran's major port on the Sea of Oman in southeastern Iran, as well as other places, including Iran Shah Airport. Other places that were under attack included Sirik, Bandar Abbas, just like last night, Jask and Konarak. So it seems that the Americans are heavily attacking Iran's coastal defenses, radar positions, missile positions, as well as other facilities were hit. There were reports of power outages in Chabahar.
1: Large crowds are lining the streets in the city of Mashhad, where Iran's late Supreme Leader Ali Khamenei is due to be buried later today in the culmination of a week of funeral processions and rallies. Mashhad is both Khamenei's birthplace and the site of one of the holiest shrines in Shia Islam. Germany says President Trump has agreed to sell it long-range American Tomahawk missiles. Chancellor Friedrich Merz said the deal would be crucial for Europe's defence.
3: We agreed with the US government on the sidelines of the NATO meeting in Ankara that we would acquire American Tomahawk missiles and station them in Germany. This closes an important strategic gap in our defence. And at the same time, we will work to develop our own European systems and station them in Europe.
1: Donald Trump previously scrapped a plan agreed by Joe Biden to deploy US Tomahawk missiles in Germany. That was meant to be a stopgap until comparable European weapons could be developed. The BBC's found evidence that false and misleading claims about Ebola are fueling violence against health workers in the Democratic Republic of Congo. There have been at least 12 instances of community resistance, including personal assaults and attacks on medical facilities. Here's Marco Silva from BBC Verify.
4: In one incident in particular, 4 Red Cross volunteers were attacked and severely injured as they attempted to safely bury someone who had indeed died of Ebola. I spoke to one of these volunteers. His name is Daniel Wello. The crowd turned on Daniel and his colleagues on that day because of a rumour that the coffin being buried that day was actually empty. Daniel told us as well that some of the people at the cemetery on that day, the people who attacked him, some of them didn't believe Ebola was real. Others thought that the Red Cross was only there to make money, which was clearly not the case here.
1: BBC News. The tiny desert rain frog, whose high-pitched squeak made it an internet sensation, has been classed as a threatened species. The frog, the size of a ping-pong ball, is found in the narrow coastal dunes of southern Namibia and South Africa's Northern Cape. Conservationists warn that increased development of its habitat and diamond mining mean it's now at risk of extinction. FIFA has defended the decisions of match officials at the World Cup after Egypt complained of bias in their round of 16 loss to Argentina. Egypt were 2-0 up against Argentina before they scored 3 late goals. The Egyptian Football Association says it can't stay silent about what it alleges were refereeing errors. Ukraine has continued to attack Russian energy infrastructure. An oil depot has been set alight in the Tver region northwest of Moscow, as has another in the southern region of Stavropol Krai. Here's Danny Eberhard.
5: Commenting on the latest strikes, President Zelensky said every day that Moscow delayed ending the conflict should bring the feeling of war back to where it all began, namely Russia. Strikes on oil infrastructure affect Russia's military, its state budget, and also civilians. Huge numbers of Russians face restrictions and lengthy waits at filling stations for fuel. Separately, more oil tankers from Russia's shadow fleet have been hit by Ukrainian drones. It's not all one way. Russia struck Ukraine overnight with missiles and drones.
1: A man's been arrested in Northern Ireland after a bonfire was lit with what appeared to be a model of a mosque on top. Signs had been placed around the fire saying, "Secure our borders and end the threat of radical Islam." Northern Ireland's Protestant community has a long tradition of lighting bonfires in July to commemorate a battle against Catholic forces in the 17th century. BBC News.
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0: We got 10-10. Yeah, 10 minutes past 10 o'clock. That's Bonnie Tyler.
1: Now I'm only falling apart.
0: Now the late Bonnie Tyler with a big, big classical hit.
1: Nothing I can say, a total eclipse of the heart.
0: And this is me, JGP, right after BC Basil Chambers. Take it easy, my brother. Good morning to you.
1: Total eclipse of the heart.
0: Oh, so I'm not the only one who was fooled. Basil actually thought today was Monday. He thought today was Monday because of the National Day of Prayer holiday yesterday, and he got in ready to do the Monday thing. Even me too, I had certain things planned for today because I thought it was Monday. But anyway, it's Thursday.
1: Nothing I can say, a total eclipse of the heart.
0: Yeah, she passed away yesterday.
1: A total eclipse of the heart.
0: Bonnie Tyler was born the 8th of June back in 1951, passed away the 8th of July.
1: Total eclipse of the heart.
0: 2026. Calculate the years. You know what they say? The song never dies, just a singer. The dream never dies, just a dreamer. And thank you all for, after all these years of putting out all those great hits and thrilling so many of us over the years. And another icon gone. Meantime, right here in the Caribbean. You know, I'll try and get up some music by that particular individual. Well, one of the big names had a very popular song a few years ago from right here in the Caribbean, passed away as well. All right, so that's who it is. Thank you so much for being on with us right here. The eve of the weekend is on. I'm JGP with you. And yes, it is. It is, what's today? What's the number? Okay, thank you for that. So here we are. It's Thursday, which means it is Rhythm Thursday. And we're going through your favorite songs, favorite singers. Thank you so much for being on. Plus, I got somebody we got to chat with. We got some big things happening in a while. Yeah. So, JGP, we want to come on and do something. Yes, we got to do that. Hold on a while, people.

0: world, the sounds of Bonnie Tyler with her song.
1: I'm holding out for a hero.
0: Do we still have those around? Or is it that somebody said the ladies' standards are one thing? Looking for heroes and all that. And the heroes are right there. A lot of times the ladies are saying, no, I don't want you. So that's how it is. Anyway, we got you. Thank you so much for being on. That's Bonnie Tyler. The late Bonnie Tyler now. Born on the 8th of June, 1951. And passed away on the 8th of July, 2026. Hey, stay with us right here on ZJB Radio, 17 minutes after 10 o'clock our time. And what else we have for you? We got something coming up at 10:30. It's 10:30. We got something exciting, something big that's going to be happening. So stay with us right here. Spread the word around because you could be a big, big, big beneficiary. So that's going to be in a while. Plus, I'll try and find some music from that iconic individual, iconic performer from the Caribbean who passed away. And I'll give you some more information about that. 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
1: Bank of Montserrat Limited is inviting suitably qualified applicants for the DRV Frank Edwards Memorial Scholarship. The DRV Frank Edwards Memorial Scholarship Program is awarded on a triennial basis to one successful candidate who wishes to pursue a three-year undergraduate degree in banking or related fields, such as banking and finance, accounting, business management, computer science, human resource management, compliance, marketing, and land economy and valuation surveying, enterprise risk management, information security management, and chartered financial analyst certification. The scholarship is tenable at any recognized university of the applicant's choice, and the bank will pay up to a maximum of $200,000 over the period of study. To qualify for the scholarship, candidates must satisfy the following criteria: be a child or grandchild of a shareholder, be no older than 30 years. Upon satisfactory completion of the course of study, the successful candidate must commit to returning to work in Montserrat for a period of not less than 3 years, immediately upon completion of the program, and will have to sign the bond agreement upon acceptance of the scholarship. Interested persons are asked to address their applications to the manager, Bank of Montserrat Limited, and email it to applicants@bankofmontserrat.ms with the subject application for the DRV Frank Edwards Memorial Scholarship. Candidates are required to submit with their application a 500-word essay on the topic Montserrat 2030, My Contribution to Its Development. Applications are to reach the bank no later than the close of business on Friday, July 17th, 2026.
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What a song, what a song, what a song. Iconic. I don't know if you've ever seen this guy perform, Bill Trotman, now the late Bill Trotman. I think he was about 92 years of age. Another one of the icons gone from Trinidad and Tobago. And this song right here, Back to School. Mommy, Mommy, you want to go back to school? The song never dies, just the singer. No, the late Bill Trotman. And hello to our friends in Trinidad and Tobago. Good morning to you. Thank you so much for listening in to us right here on ZJB Radio. A little bit of history. He's done a number of interviews over the years, but one of the most memorable interviews he did, I think it was with Alvin Daniel. And when he said that, he said, where was he? In Canada, I think he was. With the Mighty Sparrow, and he said to the Mighty Sparrow that I'm going to make a song when I get back to Trinidad, a very popular song. And Sparrow asked him, how will you do that? He said, listen, if every child in Trinidad and Tobago is singing the song, it's going to be a popular song. So he's actually from an area called Mova in Trinidad. Morning, howdy to the Mova people. What? And he came back and he came up with the concept, the idea, and thusly we had this song.

0: which word should I use? Coincidental or ironic? Probably coincidental. Because here I am playing the song, and we have some really interesting folks from the education system. Okay, from a nursery school, but that's like the early stages of education. Teacher Ursula, she's in, along with Deidre Allen, she's in. And Deidre made it clear to me, listen, Teacher Ursula, she's the teacher. I'm the parent of one of the students or children. Which word should I use, students or children? Morning, Teach.
1: Good morning, George.
0: And people still say teach? Do people still say teach?
1: Yes, they do. Yes, they do.
0: They still do that. You remember this song?
1: Yes, I know it.
0: You believe Deidre, you know this song?
2: Of course I know it.
0: Yeah, what a song is. So, you know, it's amazing that I'm playing this song, like I said before, because a lot of times teachers are there in whatever category and doing the work, and it's taken for granted. And years later, some big buddy come up to you and say, "Hey, you teach me?" Are you like, "Oh, Lord." And you say, "Yes, yes." I'm not saying you're lying, but you say, "Yes." And then, "Lord, who the child will be?"
1: true.
0: That ever happened to your teacher?
1: All the time.
0: Yeah, I'm letting out your business. You know, they come and you say, "Teacher, you do this," and you remember you, and you say, you know, and you feel so proud when that's true. Yes. So, and you, Deidre, in your experience as a parent and as a child growing up, and you're a teacher, and, you know, you're a teacher as well, and you went through the stages of being a child, a teenager, now an adult, and so on. Here's a question to you. What are some of the changes you've seen now that you're an adult? And when you were small, Ian, so you were so disgusting and mischievous. I'm not saying I'm not. but now as a parent and as adult, what are some of the changes you have gone through?
2: Well, now as an adult, you realize some of the things that your parents would have told you about in the past, and you really be like, "Oh, wow, this makes sense now."
0: Yes.
2: This makes sense. And you find yourself even saying some of the same things that your parent would have said to you. And when you stop and you say it, you're like, "Wait, sound like mommy."
0: Yeah, boy. Yeah, when somebody says to you, "You sound like mommy," and this, and you're kind of like, is that a good thing or a bad thing?
2: Well, my mother is excellent, so it's not a bad thing.
0: Where is a bad thing when the children tell you, you know what I mean? Okay, listen, so we have some exciting things this morning, right, Teacher Ursula? What do we have? I understand you all have like a menu. What's up for today?
1: Okay, we're going to be drawing some wonderful prizes. We have a photo shoot, two photo shoots, dinner at Alveston House, petrol from
2: Osborne
1: Service Center, and two grand prize, two trips to St. Martin.
0: Oh, my goodness. And that is all part of what?
1: It's a fundraising activity that we put on at the school as part of our fundraising activities. So it's to raise funds for projects at school.
0: And at school, we're talking about the
1: Braids Nursery School.
0: The Braids Nursery School.
1: Yeah.
0: And these activities, give me a couple of the activities.
1: Activities that we normally would do at school?
0: Yes.
1: Okay. We have, on Friday gone, we had a pool day. And so the children were all dressed in their swimwear, and we had to get pools and all of that, inflatable pools.
0: Yes.
1: And we do a lot of tabletop activities, so we need to get puzzles and, you know, those sort of things.
0: All right.
1: So we're looking to enhance our playground with some outdoor toys, so that's a project that we're working on.
0: Nice, nice.
1: Yeah.
0: So before you go any further, what, can people get in touch with you at the school and some donate? What can they do?
1: They can donate.
0: Oh,
1: we're
0: okay.
1: Open door. We have an open door policy. Anybody can walk in and feel free to come in and have a chat with us, see what the children are doing. And if you so feel inclined to donate, you can.
0: Okay, all right.
1: Yes.
0: So people can come and you know, get some information and so on.
1: Mm-hmm.
0: That sounds so nice, eh? Listen, because we didn't have, you didn't have that back in your day.
1: No.
0: One word, no. No, me too. I'm like, but when you get this, that the inflatable pool, listen, the only water you know about, you go and beat it. All right, now to the serious side of things. Everybody's allowed to come here with George for a moment. All right. So how are you guys going to do it? Somebody, you're going to shake with bags and all these things.
1: We're going to shake and Deirdre would pull.
0: And I
1: will see.
0: And you'll say, all right.
1: Who the lucky winner is.
0: So we're now getting into the Braids Nursery School raffle drawing this morning, people. And I'm hoping that your name or your names are there because they have some exciting prizes. And as you also heard, the big prizes... Prizes?
2: It's a big prize, but it's offered to two people.
0: Two different winners?
2: Yes.
0: Wow. And that's a trip to St. Martin?
1: Yes. And it's valid. It's valid for a year.
0: Valid for a year?
1: Yes.
0: So if you win it, no, you don't have to leave tomorrow.
1: Accumulate a little more money and then you can...
0: Accumulate a little more money. Yeah, right. She's a teacher, the regular person. Listen, see if you get some more money there. And then... So we're going to be doing the drawing.
1: We're going to do the drawing for the photo shoot. One of the photo shoots.
0: And the photo shoot's compliments of...
2: Mr. Cadmiel Fenton.
0: All right. So here we go. You know what? In the background, I'll just shake up the bag. Yeah. Hold on a little bit while I put some school music in the background there. All right. So shake, and then when you're ready to stop, you will... that they should do the honors. So shake it up. Shake it. But
2: anxious.
0: Yeah.
2: Anxious. All right. Bad.
0: Okay.
2: So our first winner for a photo shoot, compliments of Mr. Cadmiel Fenton, we have Miss Patsy Farrell Dawe. Congratulations.
0: You know, she recently had a birthday, right? I think it was last week sometime.
2: Yes, she did. She celebrated a big 60th birthday.
0: Yes.
2: So she can dress up nice and go and take her photos if she haven't done that already.
0: I think it was last week, Thursday too.
2: I don't remember exactly when it was, but it was recently.
0: Right. So, Patsy, in case you didn't take pictures for your birthday, you got free pictures coming up for next one. All right. So, the next drawing is for...
2: The next one is for another photo shoot. This time, it's compliments of Ryden Silcott with Hypnotic Studios, Hypnotic Frames, Hypnotic Photos, Hypnotic art kind of things.
0: Okay. All right. Shake it up, Teach. And Deirdre is doing the drawing.
2: Right. So our next person, we have Aaliyah Thompson. Aaliyah Thompson, she just won herself a photo shoot, compliments of Ryden Silcott with Hypnotic.
0: Okay, there it is. So and as Deirdre does the honors of making sure everything is there, the next drawing is for... What's the next drawing for?
2: The next one is for Dinner at Alveston House.
0: Dinner at Alveston House. Food
2: this
0: time.
2: Is a value of up to $150. So it's a gift voucher for $150, which is redeemable at the Alveston House restaurant.
0: $150?
2: Yes. So you could carry your belly.
0: Thank you. You know, she said people carry a belly, not somebody. All right.
2: All right. Faith Charles.
0: Hey, Faith.
2: Faith Charles is our winner of Dinner at Alveston House.
0: All right. For the folks who are on with us right here on ZJB Radio, Showcase continues the rhythm session for Thursday. And we have teacher Ursula, also Deirdre Allen. They are in doing the drawing for the big raffle, loads of exciting prizes. And that's for the fundraising activity to... get some funds and get things going for a number of activities they have going on at the Braids Nursery School. All right, so this time we're getting a shake-up for...
2: This one is very, very important. It's petrol from Osborne Service Center. And we know gas is expensive
0: gas,
2: right now.
0: Yes.
2: So, right. So it's a $100 gift voucher for petrol from Osborne Service Center.
0: All right.
2: Okay. Tashana Thompson. Tashana Thompson is our winner of petrol from Osborne Service Center.
0: There it is. So it's the Braids Nursery School, their big raffle drawing. And so far, how many drawings we've done so far?
2: So far, we have done four. So okay. We're going into our big prize now.
0: All right,
2: with the trip to St. Martin.
0: All right, so just give a little recap of the four names you had so far.
2: Okay, so far, we have our first winner being Mrs. Patsy Farrell Darway. She won a photo shoot from Cadmiel Fenton. Then we had Aaliyah Thompson, who won a photo shoot compliments of Widening Circle with Hypnotic. Then we have Faith Charles. She won a $150 gift voucher for dinner at Alveston House. Then we had Miss Tashana Thompson. She won a gift voucher from Osborne Service Center, valued at $100 for petrol.
0: Oh, am I noticing is it all ladies?
2: It appears that way, yes. The women are leading at this point.
0: Yeah, boy, the weather. 4-0. 4-0, people. The ladies have it. Let's see what's going to happen. So now
1: let's
0: the first.
1: Lucky male would be one of the winners.
0: So now it's the first of two drawings for prize trips, right?
2: Yes. A trip to St. Martin. A round trip to St. Martin via Winnia.
0: Okay. All right. Here we go.
2: So we're going to shake this bag a little bit longer because, you know, it's big things. All right.
0: Okay, first
2: Let's
0: drawing.
2: Let's see. I gotta shake it up a little bit more.
0: And Deirdre, after teacher Ursula's shaking, Deirdre shaking up it up some more.
2: Oh my gosh. Our winner is Rosanna Rasool. Now here's why I'm so excited. Rosanna Rasool is a nursery school teacher at the Braids
0: at the
2: Braids
0: Nursery School. Oh my goodness.
1: Another lady again.
0: Another lady right there.
2: Congratulations, Teacher Rosie. Enjoy your trip.
0: All right. Yeah, so there it is. That's just one per people. One. And now, and next, the big prize. Round trip to St. Martin.
1: We're really hoping Abel would get this one.
2: So we're going to shake it a little bit. Shake it, shake it, shake it. Alright, let me just stir the pot a little bit.
0: That is shake.
2: And we have Siobhan. So unfortunately the males were not lucky today.
0: Well, who knows? Maybe a male will be carried.
2: Well,
0: maybe
2: we never know.
0: You never know.
2: But Siobhan did not put a last name on here, so we are just going to say our winner is Siobhan. And we will contact her. So I know there's a few Siobhans. Not
0: so you
2: sure.
0: You have the number or something?
2: We have the phone number.
0: Okay, good, good.
2: So we're not sure which Siobhan it is because there's a few Siobhans on island.
0: Yes.
2: But whichever Siobhan.
0: They will answer.
2: Yes.
0: Yes. So Siobhan, one of the Siobhans, the Siobhan. The thing is now if another Siobhan participated and but I guess the other Siobhan. Anyway, which number calls your call and the answer, I guess that's going to be the Siobhan, right?
2: Yes.
1: Right.
0: That's going to be the Siobhan. So congratulations again. Give us a rundown of the names.
2: Okay, so we have Patsy Farrell Darway, our first winner. She won a photo shoot compliments of Cadmiel Fenton. We have Aaliyah Thompson. She won a photo shoot compliments of Widening Circle. We have Miss Faith Charles. She won a photo shoot compliments of Widening Circle. We have Miss Faith Charles. She won a $150 gift voucher

0: year. So you ladies probably could get together and decide what y'all are going to do and if you're carrying. As a matter of fact, Deirdre was so excited she bawled, Mr.
1: It's because I was reading the donors.
0: Yes. Yeah. But listen, that's very important that you did that because all this could not have happened without the kind sponsorship of, you know, sponsors, donors, all the persons who participated.
1: Right. So we actually have a list here, not to cut you off, sorry. We have a list of sponsors that we'd like to thank and, you know, our supporters. So if you would allow me, I would just like to
0: go ahead, take it away.
1: Right. So firstly, we want to say big, big thank you to WinEar because without them, our grand prize may not have been so attractive. Thank you to Osborne Service Center, Alveston House, Rod and Silcott, Cadmiel Fenton. We also have to extend plenty thank yous to ZJB Radio, Mr. Harmon Sargent in management for allowing us to come here, and to you, George, for ably hosting us and having us interrupt your daily programming. Thank you to all the parents at the Braes Nursery School who contributed to selling the tickets and getting the word out there. The teachers and the executives for spearheading the venture, you know, the PTA for having this great idea. We want to thank the general public because if y'all didn't buy tickets, we could not have this raffle and we wouldn't have the contributions to our fundraising activities. We want to thank DJ Grays as well because he also played an important part in helping us with our advert. We had it on ZJB being played a few times. He voiced the advert for us. So we want to say thank you to him as well.
0: All right. So that's it.
1: Yes.
0: All right. So you do you have contact information now that people are hearing all this? They want to get some more information. What you mentioned, Teacher Ursula, they could always pop in and ask some questions. But in case someone, wherever they are, and they're hearing such exciting things happening and what you yourself and the staff and the Parent Teachers Association, the parents like Deirdre, who sound so excited, and they all want to be a part of all this and so on, what can they do? Is there a number you can call the school?
2: Yes, you can call us at 491-5905. Right, that's our phone number.
0: 1-664-491-5905. Right. So, right. Folks, you could call that number as well, get some information.
2: And you can email us at braesnurseryschool@gmail.com.
0: Okay, braesnurseryschool@gmail.com.
2: Yes.
1: One more point to note, school will be closed on Friday, tomorrow. Our last day for the summer holidays is tomorrow. Our opening hours are 7:30 to 4:30 p.m. This means that our prize winners, they need to contact the school by tomorrow, no later than 4:30, to make sure that they collect their vouchers and their prizes.
0: Oh, okay. Is that why y'all came in today? Because tomorrow
2: is...
1: Yes.
0: All right. So give the number again. Oh, you know what? Give us the list of names, and Deirdre, and then Teacher Ursula can give the telephone number.
1: Okay. So we're appealing to Patsy Faradawe, Aaliyah Thompson, Faith Charles, Tashana Thompson, Rosanna Rasool, and Siobhan.
0: Whoever is Siobhan. Yes.
1: Whichever Siobhan. And please...
2: Her.
1: Well, yes. I was just going to say, I mean, if because we have a few Siobhans on Ireland,
0: yes.
1: So you had to be in it to win it, not because we say Siobhan.
0: Yeah, they know each one, trust me.
2: And but we'll call the number.
0: You'll call the numbers as well?
1: Yes.
0: All right. But just give you a number again, because, you know, people are going to call still, you know, because they want to make sure, especially them people, they're going to call.
2: Our number is 491-5905.
0: All right. Okay. And they should call that number by when today? At the end of...
2: End of today.
0: By four.
1: Tomorrow.
2: End of today, we'll notify you.
0: Yes.
2: As we go back to school, we'll call you.
0: All right.
2: Let you know, just in case you weren't listening to the radio.
0: Yes.
2: And then you can come and redeem your prizes at school.
0: Okay. Good.
2: Tomorrow from 7:30, between 7:30 and 4:30.
0: All right. What's the age range for at nursery school?
2: 3 to 5.
0: Three to five. Okay. And then at 5, they go on to
2: primary school.
0: Primary school.
2: Yes.
0: All right.
2: Mm-hmm.
0: Okay, thank you. Just a quick question. What's it like teaching then? You've been doing it for a while, man. I know you love it. But what is it like teaching or, you know, coping with children at that age, at those ages?
2: It's not easy.
0: It's not easy.
2: But it's rewardable.
0: Yes. Okay.
2: And it gives you a sense of satisfaction when you see the children who you've nurtured from down here right up to they've reached high school and they've reached to college and university and they've made something so, you know, out of their life, meaningful out of their lives. And, you know, you look at them and you say, I had a hand in that.
0: I had a hand in that.
2: Yeah.

0: Understand?
1: Beautiful.
0: And it makes you feel really good, you know, but it's not easy.
1: All right.
0: It's not easy at all, you know, but when you like what you do, when you love what you do it and you don't mind. You don't mind at all the consequences after.
1: Thank you. Thank you. Deirdre, what do you want to say before you leave? Are you have to leave still in a, are you settled down inside? I see phones.
2: Me, I would just say, have a lovely day to all who are listening, and to the children, enjoy your summer vacation.
1: Thank you. Teacher Ursula?
0: I want to say thanks again to everybody for participating in our raffle, and feel free to always think of Braised Nursery School and wanting to donate anything to Braised Nursery School, cash or kind. All right? We have an overdue policy. You can come in and visit us and spend a little time, see what the children are doing, just being there. All right?
1: Thank you. Thank you so much, Teacher Ursula.
0: Thanks, George, for having us today.
1: You are so welcome. Yes. And Deirdre, thank you as well for popping in.
2: Thank you.
1: You're welcome as well. Have a good one.
0: Thank you.
1: And
0: you too.
1: Keep on doing what you're doing, all right?
0: Thank you so much.
1: All right.
0: Okay, bye.
1: Yeah, that's it. Some exciting prizes. I'm telling you, valuable prizes. Exciting time with the folks at the Braids Nursery School and into their fundraising efforts for their activities at the school. And today, they some big names and big prizes. My goodness, making some folks really, really happy. And the music of the late Bill Trotman from Trinity.

Yeah, I told you, every day's busy. So after I'm finished here, God willing, after something else. Getting closer to 11 o'clock right here. What is that, JB with me, JGP? 5 minutes now to go before 11 o'clock Eastern Caribbean time. Yes, lots of controversies happening because of the within the World Cup football thing, World Cup soccer action, referees getting cussed out, as we say. People are saying, what about them? The president of FIFA should resign. People are saying this, and even the players are saying, listen, so on, so on, so. Some of the words I can't, you know, say. So today's Thursday, so it was Tuesday. Tuesday when I played a song from St. Kitts and Nevis. Remember that song done by the late Ellie Matt and of jazz, brass fame, and so on? Ten-time Calypso Monarch of St. Kitts and Nevis, seven-time Road March winner. And remember the song you did in your Mokazima? And also that one there with the U.S. team which one was it? Is it Belgium? My goodness, what?

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0: Expressions of interest are invited for membership of the Micro and Small Business Committee. Persons should have a minimum of 5 years work experience in the private sector, broad knowledge and understanding of the Montserrat business and trade landscape, awareness and understanding of private sector challenges and needs, a strong, broad-minded, flexible and creative thinker, basic financial literacy, and strong critical thinking and analytical skills. 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Each application must comprise the personal statement together with a current CV, and it may be submitted by either hand or post in a sealed envelope marked Micro and Small Business Committee Application, addressed to the Cabinet Secretary, Cabinet Secretariat, Government Headquarters, Braids, Montserrat, or by email to trade@gov.ms. The closing date for applications, Friday, the 17th of July. 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Private sector representatives on the Micro and Small Business Committee will receive a stipend of $900 per quarter.
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Yeah, we got you. Good morning. Good morning. Happy, happy birthday. Greetings to you. United Kingdom people, no, I haven't forgotten you. It's in the afternoon for you. Howdy, howdy. Welcome on board. Yeah, holiday time for a lot of the students, the pupils. Nowadays they say vacation. Back then it was holiday. Now it's summer vacation. My, my. Our folks in Montserrat, who took that holiday time to be in Montserrat, hey, thank you for being in the Emerald Isle of the Caribbean. Enjoying yourselves. Enjoying yourselves. Good morning to, oh, the princess. Hi, Princess Stars. Hello, smiling Denise. Understand you folks are getting out and getting ready for all the holidays activities and holiday sessions and all that. Morning, Princess Stars. How are you?

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The WhatsApp, it is 1-664-496-2885. Your Facebook, it's JGP - The Caribbean Voice. That's on. Good morning to Norman. Norman says, say good morning to all of the folks who dropped by to visit him and so on and so on. Norman says, thank you so much. And God's blessings to everybody. And he says, send greetings to his wife, Yvette Stout in Texas. Morning, Yvette. Norman sends her love. And once again to all the folks who dropped by to say howdy, Norman. Norman says he's tuned in, boy. Not only that, listen carefully. Norman says, even the cat is dancing because he has the radio on ZJB Radio. He says, even the cat is dancing. So, oh, man. Anyway. Stay good, my brother. Bless

over there and look out. Howdy, howdy, howdy. Hello and hi. Thank you so much for being on with us. Good morning to the folks that, hold on, we got the Golden Years home. Good morning, members of staff and residents. Baggerson Memorial Home. Good morning to you.

know why they do it, but a lot of police people and customs people listening would. Not just in Manchester, you know, across the globe. Eh? Morning, morning, St. Kitts and Nevis. Howdy, howdy. St. Martin, Statia, Sabres, and Barts, and Anguilla across there. Yeah, Trinidad and Tobago. The loss of another icon, Bill Trotman. On the other side of the coin, Slinger Francisco with the Major Sparrow's birthday's on. Yeah. Not only, you know, Jessel already make it.

0: good morning to the Right Honourable Basil Morgan. He says that the Braids Nursery School, that's his school. That's his school. So that's how it is. Thank you. All them folks listening in, thank you, thank you, thank you. This August 22nd, the night sky comes alive with iTech Entertainment. 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

travelers are reminded to observe the following tips to prevent the unwanted entry of invasive species of insects, mold, and other creatures, some of which cannot be seen by the naked eye. These pests could become difficult to manage and have the potential to destroy local crops and native plants. Obtain a phytosanitary certificate for plant material before you travel. 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This message was brought to you courtesy the Department of Environment, Department of Agriculture, and CJB Radio.

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0: 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She is 3 months old now. 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I had to make diet changes and do daily blood glucose testing. 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Despite all this, Makai and I are healthy. Diabetes is manageable. 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

0: So thank you so much for being on with us right here on ZJB Radio. So today's, what's the date of today? Today's the 9th of July, 2025. And, 2026, right, 2026. Listen, if I said 2025, just to make sure you are listening, because I got mixed up about yesterday thinking it was Sunday. But anyway, people, as the news spreading around, the sad news on the passing of Bill Trotman, and that's another icon gone. And then outside of the Caribbean, Bonnie Tyler passed away as well. However, a bit of good news, still around, none other than Slinger Francisco was actually born on this date back in 1935. So if you do the calculations, he's about, I'm not for sure he's into his 90s, but he's about, what, 91 today. And you know what that means, right? People are saying, no, I didn't forget, just that I had a lot of things to do and so on. So that's what's happening. Some time ago, I did say something pertaining, relating to the Mighty Sparrow and Montserrat and about Jessel. I said back in the day when the Mighty Sparrow came to Montserrat on a number of occasions, and all I said was, has anybody ever taken a good look at Jessel? Then people started to call Jess Lance and say, Isis Power, Easy Fire. I never said that. But anyway, Slinger Francisco. What time we have? 20 minutes to go before 12. Eating time, people. Here we go.
1: People always asking me my business. People always want to know, hey, Sparrow, which is your favorite song? Especially them West Indian and them before they get a green card, they talk any Yankee.

Saltfish is a West Indian delicacy. 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I mean, it's a ridiculous thing for when a woman prepares saltfish for a man to eat and he just tastes it and stoops. But when a West Indian woman prepares saltfish for she man, it'll be so nice, so nice, so nice, he just end up licking the bowl. Ow! Of course, we didn't invent saltfish. As West Indians, we inherited it from the British. But even the British don't know how to handle saltfish. They don't even know how to call it. Now, if you go to England, let's take England, a country supposedly sophisticated, educated, and liberated. How do they call saltfish in England? Codfish? You're wrong. Them have the audacity to call it English cod, giving the impression that it belongs to England. It can only be had properly in England, and of course the best kind come from England. We know they're wrong, because any time an Englishman get the good taste of some saltfish, you notice he always come to the Caribbean and married to it.

0: And I love Venezuela. 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There's only one thing to do left to do is eat it. In Caracas, how do they call salt fish in Caracas?
1: Bacalao.
0: Song every saying bacanal. And of course, sometimes it does create bacanal. But the scenario is this. I'm minding my own business, walking the streets of Caracas, and two of the most beautifulest women I ever see in my life. You hear the word? 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

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Hein? Pas grave parler ça? Aïe, aïe, aïe. Of course, we can go on and on with several different countries and different terminologies, but we better stick to that one generic name that we all know and

Day, so happy birthday to the Calypso King of the World, Slinger Francisco at the Midas Barrow. Now, folks have been asking where is or was he from originally. He's actually from Grenada. I think he was from a village called Guave, I think it, which is whatever for guava, I think it is. And then he's adopted. He disappointed me. And then his adopted home of Trinidad and Tobago. So that's it. That's one of the songs from the Slinger Francisco, the Mighty Sparrow. I decided I'm going to keep it quiet for a little bit, What about this one? His rendition. Oh, only a fool breaks his own heart. Yes, I know, Jay, the music is nice, but let me tell you, very, very important. Listen carefully to the lyrics, the words.

0: You know what they say, right? Nothing beats a trial but a failure. Slinger.
1: Only a fool.
0: Only a fool.
1: Breaks his own heart.
0: No, no, this song is not for anybody in particular. I'm just walking, it's working, I'm working.

is over. Hey, who is that, Janet? How are you? Morning, morning. Only a fool. Dancing away, lady, dancing away. So happy, happy birthday, Slinger Francisco, the Mighty Sparrow. That one is only a morning. Oh, morning, Fernando. What's up? Only a fool. I'm not going to call the other name because people might say that, you know. But anyway. Yeah, let's travel around a little bit. Do they still do social studies in school? Or they still do that? I'm not even sure. They still do social studies? Well, I don't know. You know. Anyway. For geography.

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Never. 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
1: Realize that is the woman I'm in front shouting, you know. Happy, happy birthday, greetings to the mighty Sparrow, Slinger Francisco, you right see? Here on ZJB Radio.
0: I could tell all you. Never, never, never. Never. 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
0: Oh, man. 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Let me tell all the truth now. Once.

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1: 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James White Jr. with the Midday News, which comes to you in association with Beauty Plus Hair Salon.
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1: And now the Midday News. The heads of four of the world's leading economic and energy bodies say the global economy has so far weathered the shock of the war in the Middle East. However, they are warning that the danger is far from over. And for an oil-importing island like Jamaica, the stakes are considered high. The International Energy Agency, the International Monetary Fund, the World Bank Group, and the World Trade Organization met in Washington on Monday as part of a coordinated group set up in April to manage the energy, trade, and economic fallout from the conflict. In a joint statement, the four say the global economy has been broadly resilient, but that the impact has been deeply uneven, hitting energy supplies, food security, and economic activity across many countries. They are urging further progress toward ending the war and reopening the Strait of Hormuz. The Strait is a narrow shipping lane through which about a fifth of the world's oil normally passes, and which has been all but shut since fighting began in February. On the upside, the agencies note that fuel and fertilizer prices have fallen since their last meeting in June. But they caution that uncertainty remains high and that the effects of the war could linger. For Jamaica, the warning lands close to home. Because the island imports nearly all of its fuel, it is directly exposed to every swing in the global oil market. Since the war began, pump prices have climbed sharply, with Petrojam's ex-refinery price for 87-octane gasoline rising from about $151 Jamaican a liter in late February to about $190 Jamaican by mid-June. The government has been cushioning the blow through a price cap, limiting weekly movements to $4.50 a liter. The cap was recently raised to $12.50 for diesel products. The Bank of Jamaica has also flagged the risk, warning that a prolonged conflict could push inflation above its 4-6% target range. The central bank has kept its policy interest rate on hold as a precaution. The Haitian government has deployed a medical mission to Venezuela to assist communities affected by the powerful earthquakes that struck the country on June 24th. The mission, launched at the request of Haitian Prime Minister Alex Didier Fils-Aimé, arrived in Venezuela on Tuesday. It's led by the Minister for Public Health and Population. It includes 31 healthcare professionals, among them specialists in orthopedics, surgery, gynecology, and internal medicine. The delegation also delivered 5.5 tons of essential medical supplies and equipment, including ultrasound machines, oxygen concentrators, and specialized equipment for pediatric care. In related news, the heads of government of CARICOM meeting at their 51st regular meeting in Castries, St. Lucia, reaffirmed their unwavering solidarity with the people of Haiti and their continued commitment to supporting Haiti's efforts to restore security, strengthen democratic institutions, and return to constitutional governance. The conference welcomed the efforts undertaken by the government of the Republic of Haiti under the leadership of Prime Minister Alex Didier Fils-Aimé to strengthen national security, advance the electoral process, and lay the foundation for free, credible, inclusive, and peaceful elections. CARICOM commends the progress achieved by encouraging the continued implementation of these efforts. The heads of government underscored that the successful completion of the current transition remains essential to enabling the Haitian people to freely choose their leaders through a democratic electoral process. They welcome the government's continued focus on Haiti's immediate priorities, restoring security, ensuring stability, and advancing the electoral process. CARICOM reaffirms its support for strengthening Haiti's national security institutions and calls for the full deployment and renewal of the mandate of the Gang Suppression Force, recognizing that Haiti's security is inseparable from the security and stability of the wider Caribbean. CARICOM reiterates its commitment to continue working closely with the Haitian authorities, the United Nations, the Organization of American States, and other international partners to help Haiti overcome the current crisis and create the conditions for security, free and credible elections, and lasting stability. On the international scene, a judge has ordered that U.S. President Donald Trump pay writer E. Jean Carroll more than $5 million U.S. dollars after he was found liable for sexually abusing and defaming her in a civil case 3 years ago. Judge Lewis Kaplan on Wednesday ordered a clerk to release the money with interest from an account where Trump deposited it after the ruling. Trump was punished, or he was pushing to delay the payment to ask the Supreme Court to reconsider its decision not to hear an appeal of the case. He then put the damages into a court-controlled account shortly after the verdict. The judge did not say when the funds would be released to Carroll. Carroll accused Trump of sexually assaulting her in the 1990s and then branding the incident as a hoax on social media. An item now of sport and cricket. West Indies have been fined 10% of their match fee and penalized 2 World Test Championship points for maintaining a slow over rate in the second test against Sri Lanka in Antigua. Match referee Javagal Srinath imposed the sanction after the hosts were found to be 2 overs short of the target after time allowances were taken into consideration. As per the ICC Code of Conduct for players and player support personnel, players are fined 5% of their match fee for each over their team fails to bowl within the allotted time, with the maximum penalty capped at 50% of the match fee. Additionally, a side is penalized 1 point in the WTC, that's the World Test Championship points table, for each over short as per the ICC WTC playing conditions. Captain Ruston Chase pled guilty to the offense and accepted the proposed sanction, so there was no need for a normal hearing. Now the local weather forecast, valid up to 8 a.m. tomorrow, Friday, July 10th. Stable, dry, and hazy conditions will persist across the area for the next 24 hours. The weather today, mostly sunny and hazy. The weather tonight, partly cloudy and hazy, with a 10% or a slight chance of showers. The winds are east-southeasterly at 19 to 33 kilometers per hour or 12 to 21 miles per hour, with gusts up to 48 kilometers per hour or 30 miles per hour. The seas, swells 1.8 to 2.4 meters or 6 to 8 feet. A small craft advisory is in effect. Sunset today at 6:47, while sunrise tomorrow at 5:43. The Midday News, which came to you in association with Beauty Plus Hair Salon. A reminder that you can join us at 3 o'clock this afternoon for Newswatch, and then at 6 this evening for our major newscast of the day, the news at 6. So until then, James White Jr. wishing you on behalf of the rest of the news team a very pleasant afternoon.
3: 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For residential properties, the fee will be $50, while for commercial properties, the fee will be $100. To request the service, residents and businesses should contact the plant distribution officer at the Public Works Department on telephone number 1-664-491-4924 to schedule their cesspool operation. Kindly note, payments must be made prior to execution of the service at the ministry's cashier station located at the Ministry of Built headquarters on the ground floor at the traffic section. Cashiering services are available Monday to Friday, 8:15 a.m. to 2 p.m. The Ministry of Built remains committed to delivering a reliable and efficient sewage removal service to the Montserrat community.
1: The government of Montserrat is informing the public that effective April 1st, 2026, a national minimum wage of ECE $12.50 per hour will come into force under the minimum wage order. From this date, no worker shall be paid less than $12.50 EC per hour. Workers who are already earning more than $12.50 per hour in unskilled positions must not have their wages reduced as a result of this order. Employers are reminded that compliance with the minimum wage order is required by law, and penalties may apply for any violations. Workers are further advised that they are protected from retaliation if they request payment of the legal minimum wage or provide information to the Department of Labor regarding non-compliance. For additional information on the approved national minimum wage, persons are asked to contact the Department of Labor at labor@gov.ms or on telephone numbers 1-664-491-4010 or 1-664-491-4020.
4: The government of Montserrat is inviting applications from suitably qualified persons for the post of a trained or untrained mathematics teacher within the Ministry of Education. The purpose of this role is to teach mathematics to assigned students at the Montserrat Secondary School. Key responsibilities include preparing and implementing the required schemes of work, plans, and assessment exercises, ensuring that students have covered the relevant programs and are being thoroughly prepared to allow success at examinations moderated by regional and extra-regional education boards, teaching students at varying levels of the cycle, and ensuring, as far as is possible, mastery of the content taught, and assessing students' performance and providing feedback to the principal or vice principal, parents, and students. The applicant should have a bachelor's degree in mathematics from a recognized institution, have a diploma in education or teacher training, and have at least 3 years teaching the subject at upper secondary level. Appointment will be made on a permanent and pensionable basis. The salary scale for this position is R16 to R12, that is, EC$64,164 to EC$70,920 per annum. The application deadline is July 14th, 2026.
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0: Hey, miracles galore. Slinger Francisco, the Mighty Sparrow. It's his birthday tonight. That's why he's showing his versatility. It's a miracle. Miracles of Jesus. When the whale swallowed Jonah and couldn't enjoy his breakfast. I'm telling you. Turn the water into wine. That's another miracle.
1: His holy name. So praise his name.
0: Born on this date back in 1935.
1: Jesus.
0: Next in 91, right? Oh, wow. 21 minutes after 12 o'clock right here on ZJB Radio. Thank you so much for being on with us. Of course, we really appreciate it. Thank you. Thank you for being on. And spread the word around, people. Spread the word around. And our radio frequencies, 95.5, 88.3 FM, and also online at www.zjbradio.com.

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3: You've got taste.

It's his birthday today. Why not? Let him celebrate. Showing his versatility, Calypso King of the World, Slinger Francisco Mighty Sparrow. He has sung so many songs, and recently he was asked which song is his favorite. And this was the one he said, Salvation. We got some greetings going out to, let's see, hello JGP, listening in with you. From Chino, California, USA. And shout out to Veronica Amer, coming from Sister, where is this? Oh, Idris, all right. All on and listening in. Thank you. Love you, sis. You're so welcome. Hey, by the way, good afternoon. Howdy to Jalice and the crew. Where are they? Down Little Bay, Cars Bay area. Howdy.

0: Yeah, gotta give thanks in our own way. Yesterday was the National Day of Prayer here in Montserrat. Yes. Hey, by the way, greetings going out to the United Kingdom people. Happy Poppy Star. What's up? Blessings to you, brother. You and the family. You know, as Basil said, and I said it too, whenever you get sunshine and so, all you're calling, yes, I send rain. Whenever you got rain, yes, I send sunshine. Understand your political leaders have been stepping down. So, well, that means I'm going to call here too. Have a good one, brother. Okay, thank you so much for being on with us right here on ZJB Radio, Salvation. And our time, it is now 12:31, which means now time for us to get into Community Diary. Community Diary brought to you with the compliments of Ryan Investments Limited.
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0: in the morning. And for today, it's for students in Form 3, parents and guardians, please return the textbooks to the Munchet Secondary School. 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And the public is kindly asked to take note that the FRS Express, that's the Guadeloupe ferry, which was scheduled to visit Montserrat on Tuesday 14th, this has now been cancelled. So all tour operators, taxi drivers, vendors, restaurateurs, and related stakeholders, you are asked to please take note that the FRS Express, the Guadeloupe ferry, which was scheduled to visit Montserrat on Tuesday the 14th of July, this trip has now been cancelled. The public is asked to take note that the Department of Agriculture, within the Ministry of Agriculture, Lands, Housing, Environment, Youth Affairs, and Sports, will be hosting a town hall meeting on Thursday, July 16th, and it's an open invitation to meet officials of the Blue Belt Program and to join the dialogue on how the program will be rolled out over the next 3 years, and also the benefits to Montserrat. The Ministry of Agriculture officials will also be on hand. So save the date for what promises to be an insightful discussion. The team from the Blue Belt and the Ministry of Agriculture looking forward to welcoming you on Thursday, July 16th at the Braids Arts and Education Center. And this begins at 5 in the afternoon. It's going to be 5 p.m. The Department of Community, Youth and Sports Services into the staging of its Community Rounders competition. Interested groups, you are asked to contact the department at 491-5701 or 491-5703 or via email at dyas@gov.ms to receive a copy of the registration form and game rules. Registration closing off on Friday, July 17th. They're looking forward to your participation as they aim to make the competition bigger and better. And that's it for Community Diary at this time on ZJB Radio. Community Diary brought to you with the compliments of Ryan Investments Limited.
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man on percussion, boy. On iron. Yeah, this sounds like back when Manson had big bands playing these songs. People like the late Errol Briggs Eade. People like Right Honorable Basil Morgan. People like Sonny King.

It's his birthday today. Talking about birthdays, you're in good company. Let's see. We got some birthday greetings going out to Arturo. Arturo, happy birthday greetings coming from Uncle Happy Star, Pappy Star in London, UK. Yeah, heat in the plates.

hello to all the Marys. All the Marys, I guess you could say that. All the Marilyn. We got our time 20 minutes now to go until 1 o'clock on ZJB Radio.

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Wow, there it is. That's a classic right there. Calypso, King of the World. Slinger Francisco, the Midas Barrow. Now there's a line in there which goes, "You're a virgin, so they said, but when the truth come out..."

0: Yeah, I tell you. Oh, my goodness. If you see, or you could see how I'm running from studio to studio, it's, oh, whoa. Thank you. Yeah, I'm trying to link up with our friends from across the seas and also on Munster Ed. We'll see what's going to be happening because we've got some exciting things going on and it's continuing as well. So let's see, pressing a button here, pressing a button there. I hope I got anything right. Hello, folks. Can you hear me?
1: Loud and clear.
0: Wow. Yes. Loud yes. And clear, loud and clear. Clear and loud. You know, people never say clear and loud. They always say loud and clear. I wonder why. We have to do a research on that and find out how come people always. No, seriously. Okay.
1: I've always presented it.
0: Yeah. Nobody ever says clear and loud, boy. Well, since I have that, hold on. Let me. I love pressing this. Let people. What the thing is? Oh, man. They tell you, Jay, get with the technology. And then the thing jump. All over the place. Hold on, I'm trying. Oh, here we go. Let's see what happens.
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0: All right, that's it. So now it's official, people. I've officially linked up with our friends. Festival UK, it's in the air. It's happening everywhere. It's like the oxygen of life. One of the biggest events on that side of the world. And it's like a connection, bringing the vibes of Montserrat / the Caribbean, along with what's happening in the UK as well. Last time I gave you guys and myself a little name. Let me tell you all something. Listen, I'm looking royalties. I called it the 3J Connection, eh? Julian and Junior and JGP. Hey. Hello, guys.
3: Hey, how you doing?
0: I'm fine, man. I'm good. I'm fine, thank you. What about you?
3: Yeah, we're doing great, man. Just having a little of a heat wave, you know, but trying to deal with the weather.
0: Yes. That's what I understand.
4: Definitely.
0: I understand it's very hot on your side. Now, if it's this hot, and then all the action they say, and I've been hearing about what's going to be happening for Festival UK, they say will be as hot as, or possibly even hotter. How will you guys be able to cope with all that?
3: Well, we just cope.
4: We just make sure that everybody drinks a lot of water. Uh-huh. Some people want a beer, something to keep you hydrated.
0: All right. Yes. Well, yeah. Okay, like we're getting some white noise. Anyway, yeah, listen, thank you.
3: Hey, George, can I quickly just thank our sponsors? Because it's important to let people know that without our sponsors, this is not even possible. So the likes of ZJ Ray B, ZJ B Radio, MAC, Montserrat Arts Council, the Premier Office, Kepis Roti, Paradise Villa, GJH, Hiring a Council, and also Eventbrite. Without our partners, really and truly, all of this is not even possible. And we do appreciate the help and support that we do get from them. And it's important to recognize their effort in putting this all together.
0: Well, that is so true, my brother. Very important, the sponsors and all the folks who... because that's a big part of the encouragement when you make sure that you acknowledge the folks who are involved in all that and everything. So who's going to start first? How are things going so far? Can you hear me? Okay, like we have, are you back on? All right, so like we're having a bit of a little tech problem.
3: Should we try and ring back in?
0: Are we in? You're on? Okay, so like we're having a bit of a little, what do you call it? A little blooper thing going on there. Anyway, people, get ready for this.

0: All right, so he's in studio, guys. Are we on, Junior? Julian, can you hear me?
1: We're still here. Yes.
0: Right, good. So he's popped into studio. He's live in studio.
1: Can you hear us?
2: Hello?
0: Yeah, I'm good. I'm good on my side. Like they're having a bit of a problem.
1: No, we're here. We're okay.
0: Yeah, we are good. I said that Bia has popped into studio.
1: Yeah, I think the signal went a little bit haywire. Are we good now?
0: Yeah, I'm good. I'm good all the while.
1: Okay, wonderful.
0: Beautiful.
1: Okay.
0: So I said that Bia has now popped into the studio along with his wonderful daughter, Ines. So it's all royalty.
1: Hey, Bia. Hi, Ines.
3: What's up, Junior?
1: We good.
3: Yeah, man. Good to have you on the radio with us today.
0: All right. So that's who it is. Ines, what about you? Come in, Ines.
4: I'm good. Hello. I'm here.
0: All right. Good. So we have the veteran and we have the veteran, we got the newbie on the block. They're in, it's all royalty. Of course, Keith Roy, De Beer, Mawson, no stranger to royalty and all that. As you all know, he took a break from Calypso competition. And during that time, he went into Soca. And he became Montserrat's second two-time Groovy Soca Monarch. And now he's also back at the top of the chain, back into Calypso royalty again. He is the reigning, the current Calypso monarch of Montserrat, and getting ready to head out and take care of all of his engagements and all these things. And his daughter, Ines, who is also two-time in a row, the two-time junior Calypso monarch. And then she also decided to try her voice at the junior soca category. And she's also the reigning junior soca monarch. So there it is. A number of accolades added on to the big UK festival lineup. So
1: that's amazing.
0: Yes.
1: Wonderful.
0: Right. So you
1: great
0: go
1: achievement.
0: You go ahead and welcome the beer again, because it appears like we're having a little bit of a thing there. So you go ahead, welcome the beer and Ines. Go ahead.
3: Welcome, Bear.
1: Oh. Have a name.
5: Yes, yeah. We have a bit of a delay.
1: Looking forward to seeing you guys in the UK.
5: Yeah, man. Yeah. Junior, what's up? It's pretty good to be back, to going back to the UK. I've been there probably about 15 years ago performing. That's a very long time, JGP. Yeah. And I'm pretty excited to be on the show. I'm not excited to be on the flight, but I'm excited. You know, 8 hours is a long time, but I'm excited to be there, not just to entertain the people, but to be among your people. You know, people you haven't seen for a very long time, some who have not been back in Montserrat for a very long time. You know, family that I speak to on the telephone, but haven't got a chance to see in person. And it's going to be exciting to be rubbing shoulders with a lot of old schoolmates again. And I'm more excited for my daughter, because this is going to be her first time out of Montserrat entertaining. And, I'm getting ready to pass the baton on. So, you know, in order for her to receive the baton, I have to train her. So I'm pretty excited when
6: Definitely. The
5: premier and you guys decide it was a wonderful addition to the lineup. You know, I know you guys press the time when it comes to these shows, but just to have her there to perform something for the people to see the future of Montserrat is a great thing for me. You know, I'm really excited to be bringing her there.
1: We're excited
3: to have the old generation and the new generation right on the stage together, and seeing you train and pass over the baton to the next generation on Monster Festival. It's an honor. It's more than an honor to have you be able to showcase that to the world with us.
0: All right.
1: Definitely. And, you know, a lot of people do speak highly of you, the Bear. We've never met, but look forward to obviously finally meeting you. And a few of the older people, I would say, I wouldn't say they're that old. They have this nostalgia, your music, what you represent, your achievement. And they do speak highly of who you are as a person. So I know that they're going to be excited to actually, you know, see you in the flesh. Some you've seen, some for the first time, but others you've known beforehand. And I think you're going to bring that joy, that Montserrat spirit that we know, and obviously you know, everyone's going to enjoy your performance and you're part of the show.
5: Oh yeah, man, of course. I'm coming there to entertain. I'll be bringing songs that people know. You'll be hearing one or two different genres of the songs. You know, I do soca, I do calypso, and I also do a bit of R&B mixed, you know. So one or two of the songs might have a different feel than what you usually hear from the calypso, because, you know, it's international. So I'm coming there to entertain, to bring some good music, to mix it up a bit, and just to show, you know, my versatility, as George will say. In
0: showing his versatility.
1: Yeah, yeah, plus one more thing, the Bear, you bring in the fire.
5: Oh yes, but my daughter will be bringing the fire. She's the one who's gonna be, you know, behaving a kind of way different to me. I'm more on the easy side. She's young, so she's gonna be up there prancing and also she plans to help me with one of my songs, the last one I'm gonna sing. She wants to sing something in it, so she'll be on stage with me as well, performing a song, you know, up-tempo song. So it'd be good. It would be a good combination with me and her there, letting Montserrat know that our art form is still alive and is in good hands.
0: All right. Hold on.

0: possum.
1: Wait for it.
0: Get rid of your anger.
1: Wait for it.
0: Put a smile on your face. Wind up your waist.
1: Okay. Line one. Take it away. Go high.
2: Stress.

0: stress.
1: I'm telling you, listen, so if this was thing, you know, here, wheel. No, we don't wheel, people. We don't wheel. We give it to you straight. All this is live. Now, listen carefully. Listen carefully. This is in the studio. This is not on stage yet, eh?
2: Hello.
1: I'm telling you all this. This is not on stage.
3: The warm up. The warm up.
1: Boy, listen. So, Ines, how do you feel? Listen to me now. I know Daddy and so on. How do you, listen, I'm going to put, how do you feel when you got the call that you have to travel overseas to perform?
0: Excited. Like, surprised, yes. Actually. Because I didn't know that there was actually like an opportunity to go away and showcase my soca song, Calypso. I was so excited.
1: All right, guys, you come in here.
2: Yes.
3: Yeah, I mean, first and foremost, they say sometimes the apple doesn't fall far from the tree. And the fact that the bear has so much accolades to his name, I just know that, you know, she's seen her dad perform. And, you know, in her own way, she's just going to pick that baton up, just like how the bear says, and do it her way in her style, right? So I think that this gives a chance to, you know, give her more confidence, but also an inspiration for other people, all the artists at her age who aspire to do something of similar nature. So for me, I'm very excited for her to be on the stage and do what she does best.
1: You know, Julian and Junior, it's the confidence that you guys have to get some of the local artists. And I know you guys did say that, yes, we want people to, you know, come out and do it. But that level of confidence to say, hey, you know what? Yes, we're touching. It's a family. It's a connection throughout the Caribbean. But what led you guys and your organization to say, we are confident about artists from Montserrat being able to hold their own, perform, learn, and things like that?
2: So, when it comes to, picking the artists and knowing that there's so much talent in Montserrat. There was always so much talent in Montserrat. It's just creating that platform to showcase it and put it on the main stage worldwide. And we wanted to create a platform in London to do just that. So there's always talent. It wasn't a thing that we had to think about or something like that. Montserrat always had so much talent. There was always so much musicians in Montserrat. It's for us to create a platform for them. If you understand what I'm saying, like it's Bear, Luca Bear, for example, so much athletes behind his name. We're not looking for talent from Bear. Bear has the talent. It's just creating that platform in London for him to perform on. If you understand what I'm saying, like, and now, His daughter, Ines, oh my gosh. It's just, it was easy for us.
1: And let me tell
3: you. As a community, I must say that, you know, when we had the idea to create this platform itself, it's really trying to bring back what we had growing up. And there was a big diaspora in London, outside of London. And I think us as Montserratians in England need that connection to really show that, you know, we have presence, right? And that's just part of it. You know, the name says it all, Montserrat Festival UK. And, you know, we have to have that direct connection to Montserrat and showcase what Montserrat has to offer.
1: All right. Before we go any further, you know, I love to do this, Julian, Junior, I love to do this. Go ahead, let people know where and how they can get tickets. And I know you guys have the packages and the merchant. Listen, I remember last time we spoke. These days are flying by so quickly. I remember last time we spoke, you spoke about the shirts and the villages and on the shirts and people so excited, wanted to get the shirts. So give us some contact info in terms of tickets, availability, the packages, the merchandise. Go ahead.
3: Right, so you could get tickets via our website at montserratfestivaluk.com/tickets. It literally has a button that says tickets. Alternatively, you can purchase it through Eventbrite. The event will be happening at the Irish Centre, which is on Pretoria Road in North London. It will be from 12 p.m. to 10 p.m. And if you are looking to purchase the merch, both websites do offer, you know, for you to purchase the merch. The good thing is that that if you did go to Eventbrite, we could actually get it to you on the day. So if you want to rep the merch on the day, go to Eventbrite, just look at the add-ons, and we could actually, you know, get it on the day. You pick it up from our store, our merch shop, at the event, and yeah, you know, all of us be rocking, you know, our Montserrat t-shirt. The key thing is, and I sure you know, Kurt could actually go a bit further, it does represent a lot of the villages that were affected by the volcano. So we try to pay as much homage with that, you know, whether it's Kinsale, Trials, Fairfield, you know, Plymouth, all of the places that are affected by the volcano, and try to bring something that's meaningful. It's not just memorabilia for the sake of doing it. It's something that actually has a bit of emotional attachment to it. And that's very important because a lot of people's lives have changed because of the volcano. And we wanted to make sure that, you know, we haven't forgot, you know, where we came from, those locations that are affected, and so forth.
1: Well said, well said. I just looked up and I saw, because I put them in the next studio. There wasn't enough room in them for them in my studio because they're so big. So the beer and Innes, I saw them laughing. So what you guys were laughing about? What are you planning? The ideas? accompanying ideas? What?
4: No, we have a very good relationship. My daughter listens to me, and I listen to her, and we have a lot of fun together. I let her be herself, and she will give me her ideas, and I'll work with them, and then I'll give her back mine, and she will, you know, decide whether it's a good idea or bad idea. So I'm really excited to have such a, you know, young talent coming up, whether she was my daughter or not. Just the talent she has is something that needs to be nurtured. And I know there's more talent on the island that we need to grasp and work with to showcase outside of Montserrat. And they just need a bit of a training, you know. Mm-hmm. And I'm just excited that I have this opportunity to work with my daughter.
1: Yes.
4: And to see how far she can go in her way. I don't want any pressure. I already told her, don't try to be like me. Don't try to accomplish what I've accomplished. Work on your own stuff, be yourself, learn the basics, and then add what you have to it and see where it takes you. And don't worry if you win 6 crown like that, or 2 crown like that. You just make sure that you do your best and be the best you can be. You know, and I don't try to put any of my pressure on her. And I think that is why she's so loose and so happy at what she does, because she just go out there and be Innes, and I like that. And I know she's going to bring the fire, and I do hope that the youths will come out and see her. And also, she will be on radio in the UK for a cultural show. She will be with me on a show with Miss Gertrude, you know, Short. And she will be speaking on her experience. And we'll also be encouraging the youths to, you know, to do what they can to help themselves in terms of their career as well. So it's exciting to have her there. I'm very excited to be taking the day, Jim. I really appreciate the fact that the premier came up with the idea that I'm old and I need to move on, and I need someone to take over, and she's just doing that, you know. He didn't want me to go. She was saying, let Innes alone, go and me sit on my old self home. So you don't see where you have me, right?
1: Yes.
4: Right. So I'm just excited, and I'm hoping that she can continue to grow, and that she'll be part of this UK festival in the years to come, and she'll be a very strong headliner, and people will come out to see her, you know, and support the show.
1: Junior and Julian, I remember last time we spoke.
3: On that note, briefly, I really want to thank our sponsors, the likes of ZJB Radio, Montserrat Arts Council, MAC, the Premier Office, Kepis Roti, Paradise Villa, Haringey Council, and also Eventbrite and GJH and the Empress Vault. Without, you know, the support from the Premier Office and MAC, you know, these type of things are not really possible. So it's great to have the support from our partners that are involved to bring the Montserrat culture to the UK, to the people who want to stay connected to Montserrat in every sort of way. So I just want to say, you know, a heartfelt thank you to all our partners involved with this event this year.
1: Just before you leave, guys, last time we spoke, you did tell me about you guys putting on some location videos on social media. And I did get a chance to see some of them, and the response you've been getting from the last time we spoke. What's been happening since then?
3: Man, it's been busy. You know, people are engaged with it. People are making the decision to come down. Some of our other partners in the UK are sourcing, you know, additional coaches because, you know, the capacity is full. So they have to rethink, okay, how do we accommodate, you know, these new people who are really interested? And, yes. You know, the numbers to travel down from the likes of Birmingham and Manchester, wow. You know, has resonated well with many different types of people. So there's a lot going on, and I'm always grateful to realize the impact we're having on our culture, plus also people who are new to our culture as well. So that's been really, really, really impact, really, really good. But we've just been busy. Every day is a working day. Today we've been busy working from the morning till now, you know what I mean, doing various different things in the background.
1: If you guys remember, because from what I understand, I've been getting reports that it's crazy. I understand people don't want to be a part of what's going on the show and all that. So basically, from what I have, let's just give a quick, if you remember, a quick roundup of some of the artists, exciting artists for Munchrat Festival UK.
2: Well, we have the likes of The Beer to start with. We got Ineos. We got Lighter. We got King Kenzie. We have Strappy. We have Adrian, and we have Claudette Peters. It's going to be a full packed entertainment day today on July 18th. So we can't wait. We're putting on a lot of work in the background. There's a lot of things being done in the background. We're excited. The people's excited, and they're not even only saying they're excited. They're showing it by purchasing the tickets and booking to come down and stuff like that. So everybody's excited.
1: Nice.
2: And you can't forget our host,
4: Junior.
2: Only Basil Chambers as well.
4: Junior.
2: HD. And Ibis out of Antigua as well. So we're ready for the people, and we're ready to put on an amazing show and make sure that it's something to be remembered.
1: Go ahead, Bill.
3: And also, don't forget the Emerald Fire Steel Band Flasher. And one of the most important elements to the show is the masquerade performance. I'm telling you, everywhere I go where there's masquerade performance, everyone stop what they're doing. Right? I mean this. Everywhere I go, they stop what they're doing and everyone gather around in a circle just to watch a masquerade. It happened, you know, similarly to our food festival earlier this year. It's a similar thing at the Heritage Day, but now we have, you know, the live drummer, you know what I mean, that's needed. That's going to be part of it. The masquerade is so important to our culture, and I know loads of people are going to enjoy that part of the show.
4: Well, Junior, two things I want to add. I don't know if it's official, but I was told that I'm not only coming as an artist on stage. I heard that there's a job for me to play a fife. I'm not sure, but I haven't been contacted as yet. But I'm someone pinching me, telling me I'm going to be playing fife for the masquerade. I'm not sure, but we'll see how that goes. I might have to come there and purchase a fife. But I someone pinching me and telling me that, but I'm not sure. You know, you haven't been finalized as yet. I don't know if I have to walk with my fife or you guys are going to have one for me. I don't know who's employing me yet. But when I come there, I'll talk with my employer. But another thing is that I want the people to know that all the songs that I'll be performing, including my daughter, that I'll have them on a flash drive available. If they need music, I'm coming with music. So they don't have to worry, where could they get those songs? I will be having those songs that I'll be performing, as well as Ines, 20 odd songs on a flash drive. So when they come, they can negotiate a price.
1: All right.
4: You know what I mean?
3: Good promotion. You know, you got to keep me going.
4: Yes, I mean, music. Yeah. I'm coming to sing, and I'm coming to bring music with me and my daughter. So, yeah. So let me know how the fife thing goes, okay, Junior?
2: I like how you put me on the spot right there. Like, but we're looking forward to hear you playing a fife if you're bringing.
1: And see what happens.
2: I haven't been knowledgeable about it yet, but I hope you bring your fife.
1: Yes.
2: So you can add that.
4: I'm also a qualified drummer.
2: Oh my days.
4: I teach the drumming, so I'm a qualified drummer as well. That's my first instrument.
1: We gotta bring in Ines here. Ines has been quiet. That's how she is, you know. She's like that. And then when she gets on stage, then she goes crazy. Innes, put in your part. What can people look forward to from you? Even though it's like, hey, my first time. What can people look forward to?
0: Okay, I won't spoil a lot, but I'm just saying look forward to I'm going there to bring, I guess, fire, as I said, and just there to show my talent, my energy, how I could perform, all kind of things, along with my father. I just want to show who I am, and I'm not going to miss the part where I'm having fun in the process. So I'm not going to spoil everything, but I just want to put that out there. I'm coming to bring fire.
3: Yeah, very exciting, Innes. Very excited.
2: We're looking forward to that. I never heard you perform, but nothing but good is being told to me, and I'm looking forward to hearing you bring this fire.
1: Hey.
2: So, yeah. I know everybody else is as well.
1: All right. Listen, guys, thank you so much for linking up.
3: I was going to say, she's an inspiration to the young youths. I would say that, you know, she's definitely an inspiration. And, you know, that inspiration, hopefully it helps others to actually develop their talent and actually strive to be, you know, themselves and develop, you know, their music. And hopefully we could get them in the UK at some point as well.
1: Beautiful.
2: Basil says it's cooling in.
1: Yeah, it's the time. Is the time we have, boy. Is the time we have. Let's see if we can do it quickly. Hold on. Let's see if we can get it done quickly. Where is he? All right. Is he on? You're on?
5: Of course I'm on.
1: Yeah, go ahead. Take it away.
5: Of course I'm on. I'm always on.
1: Yes, take it away.
5: What's happening, brother?
1: All right. Yeah, go ahead.
5: No, I'm only calling because I'm the manager for the fight.
1: Huh?
4: He's on? He says he's always on. Is he still on?
1: Yeah, he's on. Yeah, go ahead. You go ahead, Basil. Basil, go ahead.
5: Yeah, I'm saying I am calling because I'm the manager for the Fife. I realize that the Fife man has a problem, and you know, I can deal with him. So I want Junior and everybody to know that I am the manager for the Fife man.
1: All right, bro, we got you. All right, who else? Woo, my goodness. Hey, listen, people, all I'm going to say to you, everybody listen, the big thing is Mindset Festival UK is going to be on July 18th. That's going to be a Saturday.
4: The Bacchanal don't start yet.
1: If it start, listen, no, but you know me. Let me tell you all something. Listen carefully to me. To get rid of all this Bacchanalia, I'll buy different Fife wherever you go.
4: But Jay, hold on. I never knew that the Fife man had a manager.
1: He didn't say. No. He didn't say. He had a manager. You see, he's smart. He said
4: he had a manager for the Fife.
1: 45. So the best thing for do, buy one Fife
4: buy
1: in
4: one
1: England.
4: Where you don't manage?
1: Buy one Fife in England.
4: Can you probably walk with the old Fife?
1: Hey, Julian. And Junior. they're gone? Are you there? Hey, listen, people. You got to check it out. Mindset Festival UK. It's going to be on July the 18th. That's going to be a Saturday. Not this one. The next one coming up. Listen, the next one in the UK, they say coaches. They say, are we on here? We say bus.
4: Yes.
1: Are we say bus? So don't, when I say coaches, I think of the king and so coach, a bus. As we say, it's going to be so exciting, man. The beer will be there. His daughter, Innes, will be there. Scrappy, Lighter. The list goes on and on and on. CP.
4: The Soca Manor Kings from
1: Antigua,
4: here.
1: Barbuda.
4: The Soca Manor Kings from here will be
1: Ibis
4: there.
1: Ibis will be there. Basil Chambers, HD, will be there. And in case left out anybody, don't despair, because everybody will be there. The Vicious, Lyrical Tool.
4: Lyrical Tool, yes.
1: Yeah. So make sure you're there, people. Check them out on Facebook. Check their social media pages and so on and so forth. Thank you. Thank you so much for being on with us for the Mindset Festival UK session.
6: Rum dogs in the building. Look how we are. Ha! Easy. Jawa. This is the beer. Joining the rum family.
1: Rum comes. I'm kind of imagining the beer doing the running dance.
6: Ready, rum. Yes, ready, rum. Ready, rum.
1: Thank you, everybody. Thank you. Have a good one. Innes, stay good.
0: Thank you.
1: And congratulations.
0: Thank you.
1: Dabir.
4: Yes.
1: My brother, take it easy, man. BC someplace. Say calling for make sure you tell people in charge. Junior Julian, Montreat Festival UK People Management Team. Have a good one. Go strong. Of course, I'm JGP on ZJB Radio. Thank you so much for being on. It's all part of exciting radio. Heading on down 24 minutes after 1 o'clock. Go spy the DJ.

I'm telling. Wow. Everybody wants to go. Listen, people, I put them into the next studio. Beer came and said he's busy. Now they won't leave. He and Innes out there dancing. Imagine that. It happens. Good afternoon to the Right Honorable Rose Villa. She loves this. As a matter of fact, no, seriously, you know how to make up these things, ask her. The Right Honorable Rose Will actually say, listen, JGP, I don't drink, you know, but some more with this song, I love this song. That's what she said. Oh, my goodness. So, yeah, when I leave here, I have to do something else, bro. Take it easy, brother. Beer and Innes are the best. Into the Mansfield Festival UK team.

Eyes of the Daughter Father combination. They say, look out, UK. Look out. They're coming. Keith Roy, De Beer, Morrison, multiple-time Calypso Monarch of Montserrat, Antigua Barbuda, and Leeward Islands Calypso competition winner. Also two-time Goofy Soca Monarch. And his daughter, two-time Junior Calypso Monarch, and also the Junior Soca Monarch. Yes. As a matter of fact, here she is on the metal side, showing her versatility. Show us.

Oh, gotta show us. Gotta show us. Show us how to do it. Show us. Two-time junior Calypso Monarch. Also the junior Soca Monarch. Ennis. Show us. Getting ready for Montserrat Festival UK, people. It's going to be on Saturday, July 18th. It's going to be so, so exciting. Check out their Facebook pages. 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And also the way here on ZJB Radio, 95.5, 88.3 FM, and also online at www.zjbradio.com. Our time just about 1:32. Yeah.

St. John's, Montserrat, but who last resided in St. Croix, United States, Virgin Islands. He died at his home in the U.S. Virgin Islands on June 27, 2026. His sunrise was April 16, 1952. He was preceded in death by his mother, Mary Caroline Pontine, and father, Charles Ernest Pontine. Left to mourn, his wife of 34 years, Edith Kernan Pontine, daughter, Shani Akila Pontine Bird, son-in-law, Baron Martin Bird, sister, Iona Bazzi, and her family, aunts and uncles, Josie, Rosemond, James, Herman Baker and their families, sisters-in-law, Margaret, Edna, Daisy, Rosalind Kernan and their families, and brothers-in-law, David and Maudel Kernan and their families. Cousins, Joe, Claudette, Lovial, Codrington Bazzi and families, Esau, Reuben, Lehman, Cynthia, Bernice, Eudora Fenton and families, Randolph, Eddie Baker and their families, Michael, Peter, Evelyn Baker and their families, Kathy Roll and family, and Mandy Allen and family. Special mention, Irene and David Wilkinson and their families, Adele Ryan Pamphile and family, Sergeant Betty Wilson and family, judges, Maria Cabre and Harold Willox and families, attorneys, Esther Walter, Jeffrey Moorhead, Marshall Webster and families, Judge Yolan Brow Ross and family, and many more from the legal community. Members of the Christiansted Seventh-day Adventist Temple, Sister Maisie Wheely and the Vibrant Tones, and the entire Seventh-day Adventist community. Also, many other friends and families too numerous to mention. The funeral celebration for the life of the late Joseph Nathaniel Pontine will be held on Sunday, July 12, 2026 at the Christiansted Seventh-day Adventist Temple. Viewing will commence at 9 a.m. and the service will start at 10:30 a.m. The service will be live streamed on the Christiansted SDA Temple YouTube channel. May the soul of Joseph Nathaniel Pontine sleep peacefully until the coming of Christ.

It is with deep regret and profound sadness that we, the family of Wingrove Hubert Fenton, affectionately known as Grove, Winty, Daddy, Fenty, Granddad, announce that our loved one has gone home to be with our Lord and Savior Jesus Christ. He transitioned peacefully on June 6, 2026, at his home in St. Thomas, U.S. Virgin Islands. Wingrove was 76 years old. Wingrove was preceded in death by his mother, Phyllis Wade Fenton, father, George Fenton, and sister, Anolda Fenton. He lives to mourn his beloved wife of 53 years, Muriel Fenton, daughters Mary Fenton and Merle Fenton, and grandson Kendrick Kambinga. He is survived by his sister Lorene Fenton and sister Nelva Taub and brother-in-law Richard Taub. Brother Walton Fenton and his children all in the USA. Uncles Roy Fenton and Lloyd Fenton in the United Kingdom. Cousins Joseph Matthew in Canada, his children and grandchildren. Family of the late Ivan Wade, Virginia Fenton, John Osborne, Oswald Sweeney, Ruthlyn Wank,

Valita Tewitt, Natalie White and their families, all in the USA. Nephew Brendan Fenton and children, Bernice Fenton, Leonora Ogaro, Sylvia Ogaro, Veronica Ogaro, and other children and grandchildren of the late Muriel Fenton Ogaro. The children and grandchildren of the late Frances Bella Edgehill, all in the UK. Cousins Flora Fenton Allen, Melvina Wade Allen, Yvette Fenton Ryan, Isilma Fenton Riley, Kingsley Howe and their families in Montserrat. Cousins Anne Wade Fenton, Cadmeel Fenton, Clifford Bakes Fenton, Romelda Wade, Carolee Blake and their families, all in the U.S. Virgin Islands. Cousin Isilma Hazel in Anguilla. Cavalla Hill School friends, William Dan Allen, Mark Galloway, Lydia Ryan, Alfred Super Gerald, Ernestine Harris Sutherland, Marianella Weeks, James Carpy Fenton, Charles Kernan, Sarita Weeks Francis, Claude Gerald and their families. Close friends, Beresford Chalmers, Eveline Skerritt, Josephine Skerritt, and Wendell Harris. Goddaughter Daphne Ryan Castle, and many other friends and relatives, too numerous to mention. A celebration of life will be held for Wingrove H. Fenton on Friday, July 10, 2026, at the Apostolic Faith Church in Smith Bay, St. Thomas. A viewing will take place from 9 a.m. to 10 a.m., with the service immediately following. A viewing will also be held from 4 p.m. to 6 p.m. on Thursday, July 9th at the Turnbull's Funeral Home. Crematory arrangements will be provided by Turnbull's Funeral Home. In lieu of flowers, the family kindly asks that donations be given to the Alzheimer's Association in memory of Wingrove H. Fenton. The family expresses sincere gratitude to all friends and relatives for the outpouring of condolences, comfort and support, and to the doctors and nurses at the Roy Lester Schneider Hospital who cared for Wingrove during his final days. A beloved son of the Cudgerhead community has gone to rest, but his spirit will continue to live on in our hearts. No.

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1: Our time is now 17 minutes to go before 2 o'clock. And a reminder once again to parents and guardians of students. In Form 3 of the Mindset Secondary School, you are asked to return the textbooks to the school today, Thursday, July the 9th. Please take note. Then for tomorrow, all the parents and guardians of students attending Form 4, you are asked to return the textbooks to the school tomorrow from 9 o'clock in the morning, Mindset Secondary School. Please take note. Aljo's Variety Store will be closed on Friday, July 10th. That's going to be tomorrow. And again, Saturday, July 11th, management apologizing for any inconvenience the closure may cause. So please take note of that.
2: Expressions of interest are invited for membership of the Micro and Small Business Committee. Persons should have a minimum of 5 years work experience in the private sector, broad knowledge and understanding of the Montserrat business and trade landscape, awareness and understanding of private sector challenges and needs, a strong, broad-minded, flexible and creative thinker, basic financial literacy, and strong critical thinking and analytical skills. Individuals who wish to serve on the Micro and Small Business Committee are invited to submit a personal statement setting out their suitability against the criteria outlined. Each application must comprise the personal statement together with a current CV, and it may be submitted by either hand or post in a sealed envelope marked Micro and Small Business Committee Application, addressed to the Cabinet Secretary.

0: date for applications Friday, the 17th of July. Prospective applicants who require further information are invited to contact the Business, Trade and Investment Unit by email hacketr@gov.ns. Private sector representatives on the Micro and Small Business Committee will receive a stipend of $900 per quarter.
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2: And we got over time, 13 minutes now to go until 2 o'clock here on ZJB Radio. Janet's Kitchen at the Little Bay Market will be opening up this Sunday, July 12th from 7 a.m., 7 o'clock in the morning. On the menu for breakfast, saltfish, red herring, sausages and scrambled eggs, sausage and beans, boiled eggs, goat liver. Also the sides, spinach, ground provisions, muffin and pumpkin fritters. 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You got to check them out, people. 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

Bar Hopping Vibes continues this Saturday from 8 p.m. at Nicola Bar Hopping presents When Girl Good. This goes down Saturday, July 11th at Ali's Chill Spot in Festival Village. 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Loads to eat and drink, and lunch will be served from 12 noon. This is When Girl Good. Nicola's Bar Hopping at Ali's Bar and Chill Spot in Festival Village. 8 p.m. Saturday, July 11th. You must be 18 years and older to attend.

0: Hey, that's singing Betty. Hello, say howdy. And the family there in Canada. Hello, thank you so much for being on. What a song that was.
1: You are messing up my mind.
0: And still is. Late 70s.

0: Yeah, that's going to do it for me and you, people. Thank you so much. God willing, back with you tomorrow. What time? 10 o'clock? I think it's going to be 10. Make sure you're listening in Eastern Caribbean time. So, hey, that's it. I'm done.
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Bar Hopping Vibes continues this Saturday from 8 p.m. at Nicola Bar Hopping presents When Girl Good. This goes down Saturday, July 11th at Ali's Chill Spot in Festival Village. 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Loads to eat and drink, and lunch will be served from 12 noon. This is When Girl Good. Nicola's Bar Hopping at Ali's Bar and Chill Spot in Festival Village. 8 p.m. Saturday, July 11th. You must be 18 years and older to attend.

0: Message.
1: The Ministry of Agriculture is informing the public that the procedure for an animal to be slaughtered at the Braids Abattoir has been modified. Farmers are now required to reach out to the Veterinary and Livestock Department to register their animals for slaughter, ensuring that the necessary checks are conducted prior to the animal's arrival at the abattoir. Any animal that has not been registered with the department for the essential checks and documentation will not be permitted for processing. It is important to note that registration for slaughter can occur up to 1 week before the scheduled slaughter date to guarantee that all animals are processed in a timely manner. The Veterinary and Livestock Department can be contacted at 491-2076 to schedule appointments.

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3: 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ZJB Radio. Keep it locked in Montserrat. It's Zugulus. And when I'm here, that's the only station I listen to. ZJB. Right here. Right now.
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Today being the 9th of July, 2024. Well, 2026. Why am I going back in time? I should be going forward. Huh. Something about 2024. I'm going to remember eventually. Nonetheless, it's 2026.

0: 10 until 2. This morning, the morning man himself, BC, Basil Chambers, HD. Holding things down in the morning shift. Later in the nighttime today being Thursday, it's the caveman, Lord Lake, Cecil Tabiki. So, of course, we're going to have a fun afternoon right here on ZGB Radio 95.5, 88.3 FM. 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
1: This for everybody going through tough times. Believe me, been there, done that. But every day above ground is a great day. Remember that.
0: Yeah, every day above ground is a great one. Remember that. Tell it to those who work in the subways. They know. I tell you. ZGB Radio, maybe you're listening to us. The highways, the byways, of course. We're portable. WhatsApp 496-2885. Regular studio lines are 491-7227.

0: bit, I'll give you guys a rundown of the lineup. In the meantime, giving you that time of your life, that's Pitbull featuring Neo.
1: Hey, the time of my life.
0: In comes Black Eyed Peas.
1: I never felt this way before.
0: Maybe you're on the JOB. Good afternoon. Maybe you're celebrating a birthday. Good afternoon. Happy, happy birthday. 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

2 o'clock, Zach Jimmy Radio in the afternoon. 2:35, it's Community Diary. 3 o'clock, News Watch at the Convention, it says. And we're going to boogie right down until about 4. Of course, that's when we pay some bills. So 5 o'clock, Community Diary again. 6 o'clock, the major newscast of the day. Today's Thursday, of course. No sports program. No From the Pavilion. But here, watch. You got me, Grace in the company. 6 o'clock is where we depart, where we say goodbye for today, Thursday, the 9th of July, 2026. Florida, Robin Thicke. Pretty and White. I don't like it. I definitely love it. So, of course, if you're moving, you're grooving. Say Jimmy Radio in the afternoon. Grace in your company. Welcome to the beautiful Emerald Isle of the Caribbean, Montserrat. No, I love it. I love it. In comes Justin Timberlake. Can't Stop the Feeling.

That's Justin Timberlake. 28 down past 2 o'clock. Zanzibar Radio pumping that energy straight through the airwaves. 95.5 and 88.3.

In comes Mark Ronson featuring Bruno Mars. Was it Bruno Mars featuring Mark Ronson? Anyhow you got it, anyhow you put it, it's the Uptown Funk.

496-2885. Good afternoon, maybe good evening and good night to some of you. Yeah, man, definitely see some +44 in there. Mark Ronson, Bruno Mars, Uptown Funk. Yeah, they're telling me I can't play one.

And of course, that good feeling is not only here in Montserrat, but of course with monstrations all over the world. Don't believe me? Take a listen.

0: So I did tell you the energy is all over the world. Saturday the 11th. It's all about the MAPA UK, a Montserrat Association, their family fun day. So as you know, on Tuesday we were speaking to the association. And of course, did promise you guys they would be back on today. So as I head into the UK, I say good evening to the MAPA UK team. I know that Kima is here, MJ's here, the whole team is online. Good evening, good afternoon, good evening, guys. Good evening.
1: Good evening
2: to you. Thank you again, Montserrat, and everybody listening across the globe, across the world, to us again, another Thursday afternoon here. Really sunny, really nice outside as well. So thank you. And we're looking forward to Saturday. Saturday is getting close, 11th of July, guys. If you haven't got your tickets, you need to grab those tickets. It's going to be, get your tickets at Eventbrite. Please do get your tickets and bring out everybody on the day. But we're really, really super excited to talk to you a little bit about our plans for the day.

0: MJ?
1: Hello. Pleasant good evening. I like that one, Akima. Pleasant good evening, Montserrat. Pleasant good evening, the entire diaspora. Kima put me on the spot. Did I just say MJ? So as we all know, my name is MJ, but I am the CEO of MJ Promotion, and I'm one of the sponsors for the day. And I'll be lying if I say I'm not looking forward to Saturday. There's so much excitement around Saturday, and I am proud to be a sponsor for Saturday. There's lots happening on Saturday. I think I would highlight in regards to the activities for the children. I think that is one of the things, other than music, one of the things that as a sponsor, I feel I am very excited about is the activities, lots of activities for the children. So, I'm telling the families to bring the children out, bring them out early so they can have a fun day. There's a program with all the activities that the day has provided for you and your children to take part in. So I would say look at the activities, come and register the children early so they're not disappointed and not be told that they can't get involved. Just other than the normal bouncy castle and face painting, there's lots of physical activities for them to get involved in, gameletics, which is football, and just different things that the children can do that keeps them active throughout the day.
0: Keisha?
2: Good evening, everyone. Good evening. I know, right? She is the event lead, so I guess this is what she does best. Good evening, everyone. Montserrat, the diaspora. Just so grateful to be here. I'm really delighted to be on ZJB Radio, to be among two incredibly talented guests, Kima and MJ Empress. It's been a journey, 6 months of collaboration and planning, and we are here to tell you a lot about what we've done so far and what success would look like from our end coming into the next 2 days or so. I'm extremely, extremely excited. I wear multiple hats. I'm obviously, I don't know if other people know that. A lot of people probably know that. I'm Kima's twin sister, but also I do partner with and sponsor the event as well in terms of my event management background, and I do have a business and project services. So I bring a lot of multiple talents and skill set to the planning team, and I do spend most of my time behind the scene. So I'm just grateful for the opportunity now to just share what we've been doing as a planning team.
0: Brilliant. So if we talk about the highlights for the day, so there will be a lot of entertainment as we've shared the program for the day. And as MJ said, we want everybody to come out early because we start, or we will start on time at 12 o'clock. And of course, we've got Saga and Vicky who will post the event itself to make sure everything running according to plan and we're staying on schedule. We also have our resident DJ, which is DJ Diamonds, who's going to be playing music throughout the day to keep us moving as well. And of course, everybody know we have international DJ artist Shaker HD. He will also be playing his set too. So, it'll be lots of entertainment there for everybody to come out, our young and old, to come out and enjoy. We also have Steel Plan Music as well, and a big highlight for us. And we're going to talk about the sponsors, but of course, we must mention Bank of Montserrat because they sponsor Wisdom Groove Section, which is where we're getting all of our elder generation to come out and do some movement. I remember we had the senior citizens dinner in April of this year, and one of the feedback we had is that they wanted to be able to dance. So we're putting that on for them, and we're going to be partnering with another charity to do that called Moving Waves as well. There's some other activities. Want to jump in?
2: Just want to touch a little bit on Wisdom Groove. So when part of our planning, one of the things that we thought about is to make sure we capture or bring together all the generations. So from the youngest to the oldest persons. together. And so therefore my role, as I hinted on earlier, was also to make sure that the we are very much compliant in terms of what we need to do to satisfy the requirements for the local Haringey Council. And so I just want to bring assurance to those, to our listeners, to those who have already booked a ticket on Eventbrite and are preparing to come. I can assure you, we do have a designated safeguarding team. We have qualified first aiders. We have obviously professional security team. So and also information booth. So we have done all the paperwork that's required to make sure that every person that's coming to our event on Saturday are very much you'll be safe and safe, and their information available to make sure that you have a good good day.
0: Yes, and also I'll carry on. There are some other highlights I want to touch on. And again, no, we really need to touch on the raffle, because the raffle is always one of Mopper's highlights. Everybody seems to get involved, and you can too. If you've already booked a ticket on Eventbrite, you could also purchase another ticket just for the raffle on Eventbrite, or you could purchase it when you come to Mopper. You just visit Mopper store when you come Saturday as well. And of course, there'll be some other prizes as well to win from the raffle, but the highlight, of course, is Chessmonger Villa, 4 nights that you can stay in Chessmonger Villa. So thank you so much to, again, one of our sponsors to put that on as well. And if we touch on some of the other artists as well, we've got Contagious, who's going to be performing. We also have Adrian White, who's performed several times for us before at Mopper, and a lot of people really enjoy his performance as well. And we also had Contagious here on the program, so we know what to expect from Contagious. And we have Dragon, who's going to be performing as our highlight, as our headliner. But also, there's some special guests. So you're going to have to come out and see who those guests are. I'm going to tell you there's more than one, but you've got to come out. It'll be a really, really good treat. And if you don't come out, and you miss it, you'll hear about it and you'll be disappointed in yourself. So I'm telling you now, that is going to be a highlight as well. Anybody else want to jump in?
1: Graves, are you coming?
2: I'll try to have a lot to say, so
1: I just want to know if Graves is coming. Is he coming? You know, all his activities. I want to know if Graves is going to, you know, if he's going to touch down in the UK for this big day. I would like to talk about the travel to get there. I mean, I think that the community is familiar to how to get to the park, Chestnut Park. But just in case we are not familiar with the area, the 67 bus comes from Dalston or Wood Green to right, and it stops right in front of the park. We also have Turnpike Lane, and I think it's Seven Sisters, Overground train station, and you can take a short walk from there, or you can jump on the bus 2 stops from the Overground train station to the park. So in regards to travel, I think it's a smooth, in terms of direction, it's quite clear how to get there. If you're still not sure, we have a flyer that actually tells you the direction. I think that Kima's been putting it on most of the platforms, Monster Connections, and most of the platforms. In regards to how to get the travel, I know that there are coaches coming from, their coaches coming from Kima. Is it Birmingham
2: and Leeds? Birmingham and Leeds at the moment. Yeah,
1: right. Birmingham and Leeds. So people, what can I say? Come out and bring the children out, bring the family out. I remember having a conversation with someone, and I think me and the girls were having a little chat the other day, and we have, let's say, someone that's bringing a family of 10. Now, that's when you know it's going to be a lovely family day out. So that means that they're bringing the senior to the young ones out. And that's really what you want for the, you know, for the day that everybody's coming out and having a good time. It's called a family fun day. Yeah. You know, so bring your whole family out and you know, have a good day. Oh my God, the weather. Did we talk about how the weather? I was gonna jump in there for a moment.
2: Oh, yes.
1: Yes.
2: Should I jump in?
1: Yes, go on.
2: Yeah, so wow, the weather is looking like monstrous sunshine.
1: Oh my goodness.
2: In Great Britain, yes. So listen, God is being, it's good to us. This weekend is going to be incredible. We need to see you there. The sunshine is set to be very good. And so what we'll need everyone to do is to stay hydrated throughout the day. Okay. Yes, and wear comfortable clothing and footwear. Walk with folding chairs, a picnic blanket, an umbrella, sunshade, whatever you need to be comfortable throughout the day. It's a full-on event. Kima's keep telling you it's a full-time event. Get involved in the Gamesletics, some start to finish, and there's space to relax and or chill out and listen to the entertainment, but make sure you're comfortable. Wear comfortable clothing, but we're expecting good weather, so we're really excited as to what's happening this weekend.
0: And just so you know, we'll make sure that you're, of course, fed and watered. Yeah. So there'll be lots of vendors there providing snow cones and all local drinks, tamarind, sorrel. I'm sure we're going to have something, ginger beer. It's all, we have lots of vendors. So come on out. You can top up, bring your flask, you can top up your drinks and make sure you purchase from the vendors as well. So we have a lot of vendors who's going to be providing a lot of local drinks and to keep you watered. Yes.
2: Yeah. And one more thing about what to wear. So yes, we speak about house colors. So you know, I've always been a green house because that's what MSS told me that my color was. Whether you like it or not, you know, whatever they gave you then is whatever you, that's the color you are. So wear your house color and support. We do have the Harrogate Football Association that was going to be there. We do also have another charity coming out to support. It's all on the flyer. Get involved, wear your colors. We want to see pictures, lots of pictures around regarding the tug of war game on there's going to be the egg and spoon race. We want to see all of that, all of those pictures. Make it happen. So show up and let us all enjoy and have that family fun day, which we've planned for about 6 months now. MJ and Kima, it's been an incredible. Let me just say this because I don't know what time DJ Gray is going to say we have enough. But I just want to take the opportunity to say also that I've been completely pleased and happy to work with both yourself, Kima, and MJ on this project. It's been an incredible experience. You both are very talented people, and I Monstra has to get to know you as leaders and organizers. You're really good at what you do, and on Saturday the world will see that. And the reason why I said the world will see that as well, because we know that our flyer has reached over 80,000 people. So these are the time. This is just imagine the amount of people that's about to come on the weekend. It's going to be a huge number of people. And so we can say MAPA, Monstrat People's Charity, is officially a household name in the UK because we've made that happen through the planning process.
1: Right. Yes, and while, just to highlight that, I want to talk about the sponsors, because I always talk about, to have a successful event, you can't do it alone, you know. Yeah. And I was quite shocked. Well, I mean, when MAPA approached me to be a sponsor, yeah, that's fine. But, you know, because I did that for the Senior Citizens Dinner as well. But when you have, you know, household names, as you call it, Keisha, as Bank of Montserrat, you know, ZJB Radio, you know, Black Sand Properties, when you talk about these businesses that step forward, you know, Chesmong or Villa, you know, that has stepped forward and sponsor Emerald Rock Capital, you know, Montserrat Government UK Office, Newmont Travel, everybody know about Newmont Travel. Listen, how much years the volcano going? Okay,
2: over 30 right.
1: Newmont Travel. Everybody know Newmont Travel. And we thank Newmont Travel for all its year of service to taking us back and forth from the UK to Antigua. Thank you very much, Newmont Travel. So for Newmont Travel to step up and be a sponsor for this event, you know, this is, it's brilliant. You know, Bee Punch is another one that, so without you know, to have a successful event, you do need really good sponsors and backing. You need the right backing to get the event off its feet. So, you know, congratulations to them. Us, you know, for helping and support, you know, Mopper's, you know, Mopper's team to put this event together. And well done, Kima, because you do know how to pull us out of our comfort zone.
2: And speaking on behalf of the
1: sponsor. As a sponsor, I'm like, oh my goodness, what is it now? What does she want now? What do we have to do now?
2: So,
1: I know. So well done to you, Kima, for bringing all of these sponsors out, you know, and one of the things, and I know, you know, everybody highlight, and I know I spoke about them. I'm going to talk about this again, Bank of Montserrat, right? Mm-hmm. And the fact that they sponsored the Wisdom Grove is the senior section. So, you know, guys, you know, take the senior citizens over to the Wisdom Grove. And that's the section where, you know, there will be entertainment for the seniors. You know, little, what we call it, soca aerobics, dance aerobics, you know, for them. You know, I'm excited for them. So, you know, well done to Bank of Montserrat for sponsoring, you know, that section and making sure that you know, that is covered for the senior citizens of Montserrat, mm-hmm. of the community. Haringey Council girls, we can't forget them.
2: Yes, they delivered.
1: We cannot forget them.
0: They're super excited to have us at Chestnuts Park, that they've actually again sponsored, and we've got it on a flyer, a boldy there. Yeah. They funded the project and make sure that we have the park as well, the entire park. So I'm so pleased, and they've been really pushing us. I'm so pleased. Yeah. And of course the mayor of Haringey is going to be at the event. Yeah. So please do come out early, because it's really nice to get some really good photos. You'll be there between 1:30 and 2:30. So do come out early for that. So you can see we have the backing of Haringey Council, which is brilliant. But before, I know we only got a couple of minutes. I know MOPPA has been going since 1969. So it's a charity dedicated and looking after the Montserrat people. So all the work that we've put into this event, it is essentially bringing us together as a community, helping also to continue to fundraise for the brilliant activities and that they've been doing to support our community since 1969. And of course, all the money is raised is also going back to Montserrat here in the Montserrat here in the UK and also back in Montserrat. So please do come out, and knowing that you are supporting a worthy cause. It is a free event. Thank you again to all the sponsors, Haringey Council, and of course the entire MOPPA team. It's been a journey itself, and I know Monstration, you all will come out and make sure the day goes to plan and smooth, and we're looking forward to see each and every one of you on Saturday. Any last words from the rest of me, from you guys?
2: Yes, just one final point. We touched on Kids Zone, so there's going to be a lot of activities for the children. I'm hoping to get the barcode ready, so clearly once you arrive on the day, you could just screenshot and get all the information as to what the activities are, but obviously it's been circulated anyway. But just letting you know, for parents, ensure you're still responsible to for supervising your children throughout the day. So even though clearly we have safeguarding, we have a safeguarding team, there will be people actually in the at the for MAPA will be at the kids zone section. The onus is on parents to ensure that they keep an eye on their children. So just word of caution. Yeah.
1: My last word is, I don't know how much I can say in regards to this, but guys, listen, I know sometimes we get into habits of saying, just show up. Don't do that on Saturday, please. please, I'm asking the community, don't do that. You've got to register your ticket. I'm not exactly sure how much I can say, but we are almost actually... We got to our capacity and we had to go back to Haringey Council to ask for an extension. So please, if you're thinking about coming on Saturday, make sure you register your ticket. The event is free entry. Just come out and support the vendors. So that is my last word, because I really don't want anybody to be messaging me to tell me I am outside at the gate and I can't get in. Please register it's free. So register your ticket on Eventbrite for the day. It's free for you and your children and your whole family. Register all of them. So it's a nice, smooth running for the day. We don't want people to be disappointed and outside the gate can't get in. I am telling you to make sure you register. We've reached our capacity, had to go back to the council to ask for an extension. And we're very, very, very close to the second capacity that the council has given to us. So do not wait until last minute to... do it or just show up on the day, because you're going to be disappointed. And don't disappoint the children. Bring out the children. Come on. It's a family fun day for the children. So that's right. My last word. And I, you know, once again, thank you, Kima, for having MJ Promotion on board for this project. And we as a company looking forward. And yes, you can come and see our stall and buy LOW, can't forget that LOW apparel. I nearly did. But come out and you know, check out the stall and get your LOW wear.
3: Right.
1: Okay.
0: Thank you so much, MJ, for supporting us and pulling together the project. And thank you, Keisha, as well. But lots of work behind the scenes that a lot of people don't get to see. And again, thank you to all our sponsors and ZJB Radio. You've always been so brilliant. And of course, we're looking forward to seeing everybody on Saturday. Come on out. We're comfortable clothing. It's going to be the hottest day of the year. It's going to be exciting. And we're looking forward to seeing you guys. All right.
3: Of course. Three professional ladies. Have you realized I just took the back seat and just allowed the ladies to, you know, flow right through? They didn't need me. They didn't need me at all. So all I
2: wanted to know if people were coming. That's all I wanted to know.
3: Listen to me. I like to make grand entrances. So
2: I know you do.
3: Right. So of course, ladies, all the best come Saturday from 12 to 8. All the best. Of course, nice, clean, fun. Of course, supporting the Monsession culture in the UK. All the best from us here on The Rock, and also from us here at ZJB Radio on Saturday. Okay.
2: Thank you.
1: Thank you. Take care.
2: Thank you. All right, Grace.
1: Thank you, Monsieur. Thank you, ZJB. Bye bye.
3: Right. No problem.

0: Good afternoon. I am Victoria Chalmers with Newswatch, which comes to you in association with Johnny's Mecca Fashions and TSO.
1: Montserrat. 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That place, Johnny's Mecca Fashions TSO. 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
0: Implementing a general fuel subsidy is not an option for the government of Montserrat. This was reaffirmed by Minister for Agriculture et al., Honorable John Patrick Osborne. He was speaking on the What's On Your Mind radio program on Thursday. Pointing to other countries in the region, Minister Osborne explained that Montserrat's budget cannot support such a large-scale subsidy, adding that the island cannot go into debt. You'll hear more in the news at 6. In regional news, despite growing uncertainty after the European Commission's latest stance on visa-free travel, Citizenship by Investment CBI was notably absent from the agenda of the 51st CARICOM Heads of Government meeting. The European Commission recently issued an ultimatum to Antigua and Barbuda, telling the country to end its citizenship by investment program by June 2028 or risk losing visa-free access to the Schengen area, regardless of how well the program is managed. Responding to questions from reporters, CARICOM Chairman and St. Lucia's Prime Minister, Philippe J. Pierre, said the five countries operating citizenship by investment programs, Antigua and Barbuda, Dominica, Grenada, St. Lucia and St. Kitts and Nevis have been working together to address the identified concerns of the program. However, he acknowledged that there is only so much CBI countries can do if another nation decides to change its immigration policies. Still, Pierre said the region has faced similar challenges in the past and has always managed to move forward. In international news, Andy Burnham has taken another step towards becoming the next Labour leader and Prime Minister of the United Kingdom after the vast majority of Labour MPs nominated him to replace Sir Keir Starmer. Burnham's Labour leadership bid has been backed by 322 Labour MPs as he remains the only declared candidate after nominations began on Thursday. If no one else enters the contest, Burnham will be declared Labour leader next week before taking office as Prime Minister on the 20th of July. It would mark an extraordinary rise to power following the former Greater Manchester Mayor's by-election win in Makerfield just weeks ago. In sports, in tennis, Karolina Muchova saved a match point before coming through an epic deciding set tiebreak to beat Coco Gauff and secure a first Wimbledon final against fellow Czech Linda Noskova. Muchova started the semi-final the stronger of the pair, but Gauff hit back and they could barely be separated in a high-quality third set. Two-time Grand Slam champion Gauff came back from 4-1 down in the resulting tiebreak and had match point on her serve before sending a simple forehand into the net tape. Muchova, the 10th seed, also missed her first match point, but it was she who stood triumphant at the end after an astonishing 6-2, 1-6, 7-6, 12-10 win in sweltering conditions on center court. That was Newswatch, which came to you in association with Johnny's Mecca Fashions and TSO. On behalf of CJB's news team, I am Victoria Chalmers, wishing you a pleasant day.

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1: 88.3 FM Radio. The government of Montserrat is inviting applications from suitably qualified persons for the post of a trained or untrained mathematics teacher within the Ministry of Education. The purpose of this role is to teach mathematics to assigned students at the Montserrat Secondary School. Key responsibilities include preparing and implementing the required schemes of work, plans, and assessment exercises. Ensuring that students have covered the relevant programs and are being thoroughly prepared to allow success at examinations moderated by regional and extra-regional education boards. Teaching students at varying levels of the cycle and ensuring, as far as is possible, mastery of the content taught. And assessing students' performance and providing feedback to the principal or vice principal, parents and students. The applicant should have a bachelor's degree in mathematics from a recognized institution, have a diploma in education or teacher training, and have at least 3 years teaching the subject at upper secondary level. Appointment will be made on a permanent and pensionable basis. The salary scale for this position is R16 to R12, that is, EC$64,164, to EC$70,920 per annum. The application deadline is July 14th, 2026.
2: The Ministry of Buildings, Utilities, Infrastructure, Labor, Transportation and Ecclesiastical Affairs advises the public that a service fee will now apply to all cesspool truck sewage removal service requests made through the Public Works Department. For residential properties, the fee will be $50, while for commercial properties, the fee will be $100. To request the service, residents and businesses should contact the plant distribution officer at the Public Works Department on telephone number 1-664-491-4924 to schedule their cesspool operation. Kindly note, payments must be made prior to execution of the service at the ministry's cashier station located at the Ministry of Built headquarters on the ground floor at the traffic section. Cashiering services are available Monday to Friday, 8:15 a.m. to 2 p.m. The Ministry of Built remains committed to delivering a reliable and efficient sewage removal service to the Montserrat community.
3: The government of Montserrat is informing the public that effective April 1st, 2026, a national minimum wage of EC$12.50 per hour will come into force under the minimum wage order. From this date, no worker shall be paid less than $12.50 EC per hour. Workers who are already earning more than $12.50 per hour in unskilled positions must not have their wages reduced as a result of this order. Employers are reminded that compliance with the minimum wage order is required by law, and penalties may apply for any violations. Workers are further advised that they are protected from retaliation if they request payment of the legal minimum wage or provide information to the Department of Labor regarding non-compliance. For additional information on the approved national minimum wage, persons are asked to contact the Department of Labor at labor@gov.ms or on telephone numbers 1-664-491-4010 or 1-664-491-4020.
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This is Carnival Jump Off. 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

0: 10 p.m. to 4 a.m. AJ's Lounge comes alive for Basil Chambers HD presents Rising from the Ashes, the After Party. This is the ultimate UK / Montserrat event. 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Tickets are for £20. And this is Montserrat Vibe all night. 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Of course, they're bringing the Montserrat flavor to the UK. You don't want to miss it. Saturday, July 18th, 10 p.m. to 4 a.m. AJ's Lounge, E5 ODH in London. 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

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It's the Dynamic Duo, bringing that raw energy and the vibes you can't resist. 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This is a party of energy. Can't behave or stay home.

0: From the rhythm of the masquerade to the digital beat of today, we are culturally the same but spiced differently. 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We are bringing together four dynamic minds, blending the fierce energy of youth with the depth of wisdom of our elders. Host Keanu Wade, Shannon White, and panelists Eugene Skerritt and Dr. Sharon Burns take to the mic to explore our roots, our resilience, and the powerful symbol of the calabash. From the impacts of the volcano to how we hook the next generation on our traditions, no stone is left unturned. Wednesday, July 22nd, 7:30 p.m. sharp. 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Don't just listen, join the conversation. Lock in your dials, July 22nd at 7:30 p.m. Let's talk culture, Menstruat style.
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104. 28 minutes until you can leave the J-O-B ahead to the H-O-M-E. 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ZJB. It's the afternoon show. No sports program this afternoon, but of course, we're going to have some fun musically. More Black Eyed Peas.

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The Black Eyed Peas, I Got a Feeling. Of course, tonight's gonna be a good night. Why shouldn't it be? Right now, if you're moving, you're grooving. ZJB Radio.

0: From your daughter, Iona, and the entire family circle. In comes LMFAO, the party rocker anthem. Tell me, be honest, when last have you heard this one? That's what I'm here to do, make you feel good on a Thursday.
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0: 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Getting you in that zone, getting you in that mood. It's ZJB 95.5 and 88.3 FM. Of course, it's yours truly, DJ Grace, in your company. Gotta say good afternoon to those there in the US of A. Got it locked on the ZJB. Those in the UK, good evening, good night to you. In comes Pitbull, John Ryan, Fireball.
1: Mr. Worldwide to infinity, you know the roof on fire. We gon' boogie, oogie, oogie, jiggle, wiggle, and dance like the roof on fire. We gon' drink drinks and take shots until we fall out like the roof on fire. Tell them, baby, baby, baby, baby, baby, baby, baby, baby, baby, like the roof on fire. 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
0: Yeah, that's a Pitbull. John Ryan, Fireball. Talking about Fireball, as you know, it's all about the World Cup 2026, FIFA World Cup 2026. I know in just about 14 minutes, we'll be, you know, watching France take on Morocco in the quarterfinals. Yeah, man, to all the France fans, the Morocco fans, good afternoon. It's football action in the air.

0: Kira featuring Burna Boy. That's the Football World Cup song.
1: Please don't stop the music.
0: So, of course, in 10 minutes, France take on Morocco. They're at the FIFA World Cup 2026. In the meantime, in comes Rihanna.

Please don't stop the music. 6 minutes to the hour, 4 o'clock. That's Rihanna. Right here on ZJB Radio. 6 minutes until you can go to the HOA.

Blurred Lines, Robert Thicke. A minute on the hour of 4 o'clock. Yeah, France against Morocco.

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0: date for applications Friday, the 17th of July. 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Private sector representatives on the Micro and Small Business Committee will receive a stipend of $900 per quarter.
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3: 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Propriety is required. This is Carnival Jump Off. Taking center stage, live from Montserrat for their second time around, it's the powerful dynamic duo, bringing the vibes all night and setting the early pace with the hottest juggling around. It's DJ Rome. 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Early bird tickets are only $35 on Eventbrite, so secure yours now before they're all gone. Boston, this is your chance to start the carnival right. Carnival Jump Off 2026. 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Be there.
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6: 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This is when you go from the J-O-B to the H-O-M-E. Of course, this is when we switch it up. 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
2: 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Huh. Bobo.

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Yeah, of course.

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0: 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Graze in your company, don't believe me?
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0: 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Elvis Crespo. 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
3: Why not? One more. One more. And we... And it's nice. We definitely gotta do it twice. A chat in the afternoon, grace in the company. Yes.

Al Joe's Variety Store will be closed on Friday, July 10th and Saturday, July 11th, 2026. Management apologizes for any inconvenience caused by this closure. Parents and guardians of students attending Form 4, you're asked to return the textbooks to the school tomorrow, Friday, July 10th, commencing at 9 a.m. So once again, that's all parents and guardians of students attending Form 4 of the Munsett Secondary School. You're asked to please return the textbooks to the school tomorrow, Friday, July 10th at 9 a.m. The office of DR Diagnostic Services, located at Little Bay Public Market, is closed and will be reopening on Monday, July 13th at 8:30 a.m. Management do apologize for any inconvenience caused by this closure, and you could call a WhatsApp 496-9737 or email drdslab@hotmail.com for any further information. The public is asked to kindly note that the FRS Express Guadeloupe Ferry that was scheduled to visit Montserrat on Tuesday coming, the 14th of July, has been cancelled. All tour operators, taxi drivers, vendors, restaurateurs, and related stakeholders are asked to please take note. The general public is advised that the Department of Agriculture within the Ministry of Agriculture, Lands, Housing, Environment, Youth Affairs and Sports will be hosting a town hall meeting on Thursday, July 16th, 2026. This is an open invitation to meet officials of the Blue Belt program and to join the dialogue on how the program will be rolled out over the next 3 years and its benefits to Montserrat. The Ministry of Agriculture officials will be also on hand. Save the date for what promises to be an insightful discussion, as the team from Blue Belt and the Ministry of Agriculture looks forward to welcoming you on Thursday, July 16th at the Braids Arts and Education Center, starting at 5 p.m. The Department of Community Youth and Sports Services announces the staging of its Community Rounders competition. Interested persons or groups are asked to contact the department at 491-5701 or 491-5703 or via email at dyas@gov.ms to receive a copy of the registration form and game rules. Registration closes on Friday, July 17th. 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Vendors are encouraged to take advantage of this opportunity to showcase and sell fresh produce, seafood, value-added products, and locally craft items. Interested persons are invited to participate and help create a vibrant marketplace experience for the community. Vendors and customers are reminded that this will take place on Friday, July 24th, 2026 at 7 a.m. For further information or to confirm participation, please contact the department at telephone number 491-2075 or 491-2546. The Immigration Department advises all persons intending to travel to check their passports at least 6 months prior to their travel date to ensure that they're still valid. Please be reminded that emergency certificates are issued strictly for emergency circumstances and not where travel delays arise due to invalid or expired passports. The general public is asked to take note that the Montserrat Postal Service will be accepting packages containing gifts valued up to 100 or better yet 250 EC dollars for the United States. Customers who wish to send packages are asked to contact the postal office for further information. The Environmental Health Department is reminding all residents, truck drivers, and contractors that dumping outside the approved site is against law and can result in a $2,000 fine or up to 12 months imprisonment or both. Anyone caught dumping illegally will face legal action. Please use the official disposal site at the New Windward Landfill at Jack Boy Hill. And if you witness illegal dumping, report the vehicle license plate or company name to the Environmental Health Department at 491-6057. Protect Montserrat and help to keep our island clean. Parents and guardians are asked to take note that the resumption of the first Montserrat Boys Brigade company meetings will be held every Saturday from 4 p.m. to 6 p.m. at the Bethesda Methodist Church in Kivala Hill. And finally, in this bulletin of Community Diary, the general public is also asked to take note that the Montserrat Postal Service is now accepting any overseas mail or parcels from the following countries: Guyana, Trinidad and Tobago, Grenada, Jamaica, and Barbados. That was a look at Community Diary for today, the
9th of July with our good friends there at Social Security.

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2: It's bazaar time again. 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The Alicant Rectory Lawns is the place to be that day. 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

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Tickets are for £20. And this is Montserrat Vibe all night. 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Of course, they're bringing the Montserrat flavor to the UK. You don't want to miss it. Saturday, July 18th, 10 p.m. to 4 a.m. AJ's Lounge, E5, ODH, in London. Tickets are £20. And for more information, WhatsApp +44 7852 212739. This is an event you don't want to miss. Be there.

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0: Bar Hopping Vibes continues this Saturday from 8 p.m. at Nicola Bar Hopping presents When Girl Good. This goes down Saturday, July 11th at Ali's Chill Spot in Festival Village. This is the ultimate bar hopping experience you don't want to miss. Come and enjoy the music by Clear Cut Movement featuring DJ Terra, DJ Turtle, and DJ Baba. Loads to eat and drink, and lunch will be served from 12 noon. This is When Girl Good. Nicola's Bar Hopping at Ali's Bar and Chill Spot in Festival Village. 8 p.m. Saturday, July 11th. You must be 18 years and older to attend.
1: One thing more and them fear understood. 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
2: Expressions of interest are invited for membership of the Micro and Small Business Committee. 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Individuals who wish to serve on the Micro and Small Business Committee are invited to submit a personal statement setting out their suitability against the criteria outlined. Each application must comprise the personal statement together with a current CV, and it may be submitted by either hand or post in a sealed envelope marked Micro and Small Business Committee Application, addressed to the Cabinet Secretary, Cabinet Secretariat, Government Headquarters, Braids, Montserrat, or by email to trade@gov.ms. The closing date for applications is Friday, the 17th of July. Prospective applicants who require further information are invited to contact the Business, Trade and Investment Unit by email hacketr@gov.ms. Private sector representatives on the Micro and Small Business Committee will receive a stipend of $900 per quarter.

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0: From the exclusive home for accurate, reliable, credible, and responsible news reporting that matters, this is The News at 6.
1: In the headlines, the government of Montserrat assessing aircraft suitability for the John A. Osborne Airport. Government rules out general fuel subsidy for the island. And a regional cargo ferry proposed to reduce shipping costs across CARICOM. Good evening, I am Keola Green, and this is the News at 6, which comes to you in association with the Bank of Montserrat Limited.

0: No, for the news. The government of Montserrat is reviewing aircraft suitability for the island. The reassurance was from Deputy Premier, the Honourable Veronica Dorset Hector, who was at the time responding to a resolution by a member of the opposition, Donaldson Romeo, on safety concerns associated with the Britain Norman BN2 Islander aircraft. The Minister for Built E said she was aware of the concerns, but Montserrat has a short runway, and the introduction of the runway end safety area RISA in 2026 has affected the usable runway distance. She explained the work already being done to examine the different types of aircraft suitable for the John A. Osborne Airport.
1: Performance calculations depend on weight, temperature, wind, runway length, payload, and fuel. A larger aircraft may have more seats on an unrestricted runway, but at Montserrat, that advantage may be reduced by performance requirements and safety margins. It is also important to note that this Honourable House understands that the aircraft question has not been treated as a matter of assumptions. Aircraft suitability work has been undertaken, as I said, to the Governor's office, and that work considered a number of aircraft types, including the Britain Normand Islander, Cessna Caravan variants, the Daha Kodiak. Please forgive me, Madam Speaker, if I'm not pronouncing these correctly. Pilatus PC-12, Technam P-212, Stole, the Twin Otter variants. The work has informed the wider discussion, but the study itself has not been released by our ministry. What can be said safely is that aircraft suitability for Montserrat cannot be determined by the seat count alone. The findings do not support a simplistic conclusion that any larger aircraft would automatically be better for Montserrat. Some aircraft may offer more seating generally, but lose that advantage when required to operate from Montserrat's short runway under international performance standards. Some aircraft may have strong takeoff performance, but weaker landing performance in wet conditions or low headwind. Some aircraft may be suitable for specific air ambulance mission, but not for regular scheduled airline service. Some newer aircraft may offer operation advantages, but also higher ownership costs. All are being considered. In other words, Madam Speaker, aircraft suitability is not a political assertion, it's a technical assessment.
0: Honourable Veronica Dorset Hector. Implementing a general fuel subsidy is not an option for the government of Montserrat. This was reaffirmed by Minister for Agriculture et al., Honourable John Patrick Osborne. He was speaking on the What's on Your Mind radio program on Thursday. Pointing to other islands in the region, Minister Osborne explained that Montserrat's budget cannot support such a large-scale subsidy, adding that the island cannot go into debt.
2: The other day I was watching an interview with the Honourable Gaston Brown from Antigua, and one of the things that he said, yes, they've been subsidising the fuel, but he said something very important. He said they still owe West Indies Oil over $10 million for subsidising the fuel. And when he says still owe, Basil, it means that they have been paying. I think my colleagues in Anguilla are also doing something similar, but I think it's costing them, and don't quote me on this, but I think it's costing them somewhere around $8 million a month to subsidize the fuel. So let's say in Montserrat, it would have costed the government $4 million a month to subsidize the fuel. That's $48 million out of our budget. And I'm just calling figures. I'm not saying these are the actual figures. Should I then stop the fire truck and the police from doing their job? Should I then stop the ambulance from going around doing this job? Because you have to find the money from somewhere. Because the one thing that nobody is considering is that we cannot run a deficit budget. We cannot go into debt. You just absolutely cannot. So Antigua is in debt for doing it. Luckily, somebody like Anguilla has .ai, which is making them massive amounts of money, which they can then use to do that. But Montserrat cannot go into debt. We cannot borrow money like the Honourable Gaston Brown to facilitate these things. So which critical services or which services are you then going to say aren't critical enough that we don't need them anymore to then be able to offset that amount?
0: Minister Osborne also noted that the rise in fuel prices already affects the government, which is seeing a deficit from its fuel expenditure.
2: Let's say when we did the budget at the beginning of the year, we budgeted that fuel was going to be $16 a gallon. Fuel is now over $20 a gallon. What that means is that the expense side of the budget, and this is the side that nobody talks about, has now risen over $4. So government expense, so you're already cutting into the budget, Basil, by whatever the increase in fuel price already is. You're already at a deficit there. Now, remember, as I said, the duty on fuel is a percentage. So on diesel, it's 20%. On gasoline, it's 35%. So your revenue is only going to increase by that percentage, which means that increase at a fraction of what your expense increases at. So you're going to be at a deficit. You're not actually making more money. When Ian and everybody else talks about the fuel increase, all they're talking about is the right side of the budget sheet, which is the revenue side of the budget sheet, and forgetting that government has a lot of expenses. Mull has an expense. The ambulance has an expense. The fire truck has an expense. The police has an expense. Every single department, agriculture, for instance, you have the tractors, you have the field officers that have to go out. Matter of fact, I think this is why the FS did this, but FS sent out a circular to kind of try and reduce the usage of government vehicles, to cut back on those expenses so that you can better balance the budget. So they're thinking, oh, fuel price up, so government is at a surplus. You're not at a surplus. You're actually at a deficit because your expense has increased a lot faster than your revenue has.
0: Honorable John P. Osborne. In other news, a new audit report has raised concerns about gaps in renewable energy regulation and electrical installation oversight in Montserrat. The audit, commissioned by the National Audit Office, found that the Physical Planning Unit, PPU, does not currently have a formal regulatory framework for renewable and backup energy systems, including solar panels, wind turbines, and standby generators. The audit also identified concerns with electrical installation approvals involving contractors with expired professional licenses.
3: The audit found that the PPU lacks a regulatory framework for renewable and backup energy systems such as solar panels, wind turbines, and standby generators. Although Munster aims to expand renewable energy, few formal applications were recorded between 2019 and 2025, and installations have occurred without consistent regulation or inspection. Establishing a clear regulatory framework will support safe and consistent installation practices and strengthen oversight as the use of renewable energy technologies expands. The audit found instances where approvals for electrical installations were granted to contractors whose professional license had expired at the time of application. A review of approval records from year 2019 to 2025 identifies several instances where contractors with expired licenses received multiple approvals within a single year. In August 2025, 10 approvals had been issued to electricians without valid licenses. One electrician appeared on 7 applications despite his license last being valid in year 2018, with the most recent approval date in March 2025. Weak controls increase the risk of non-compliance with regulatory standards and can expose the public to safety risks associated with uncertified electrical works.
0: Auditor General Marsha Mead. The report recommends that the Electrical Inspectorate strengthen its verification procedures to ensure that approvals for electrical installation works are granted only to contractors holding valid and current professional licenses. It added that strengthening verification controls will improve regulatory compliance and reduce the risk of uncertified electrical installations being undertaken. The report says full compliance and timely renewals will also increase the government's revenues. As Montserrat reflected on its history and looks towards the future, residents have been encouraged to recognize the strength, faith, and resilience that have carried the island through some of its greatest challenges. The message was delivered by Archbishop Donald Rees as the island celebrated the National Day of Prayer and Thanksgiving Wednesday. Referencing the words from Psalms 33, verse 12, Archbishop Rees reflected on what it means for Montserrat to be considered a blessed nation. He said the island's greatest treasure was never only its physical surrounding, but the resilience and unity demonstrated by Montserratians at home and abroad.
4: Blessed is the nation whose God is the Lord, the people whom he has chosen his own. When we hear these words against the backdrop of our history, we are prompted to ask, what does it truly mean to be a blessed nation? When our homes are destroyed and our lives are upended, the answer lies not in our geography or our physical prosperity, but in our spiritual foundation. The psalmist writes that the blessed nation is one whose God is the Lord. But too often we confuse a physical land with our ultimate inheritance. We loved and still love the Emerald Hills, the black sand beaches, and the vibrant communities of pre-eruption Montserrat. The loss of those physical places caused immeasurable grief. But the heritage spoken of in Psalm 33, verse 12, goes far deeper than dirt and stone. God's ultimate heritage is his people. When the earth shook and the skies grew dark with ash, the true treasures of Montserrat were not left behind in the exclusion zone. The true treasure was and is the Montserratian people. Our culture, our resilience, our deep-seated faith in God, this is a heritage that the volcano could never, ever destroy. When the smoke cleared and the dust settled, we were faced with a choice. We could allow the devastation to break our spirit, or we could let it build up momentum. The people of Montserrat chose the latter, to rise like the phoenix from the ashes. Through the chaos of evacuation and the long, difficult process of rebuilding, we experienced a different kind of blessing. It was a blessing of solidarity. We found the Lord's presence in the kindness of strangers, in the hospitality of our sister Caribbean islands, and the enduring strength of the Montserratian diaspora. The blessing of God is not an exemption from suffering. The psalmist does not say, blessed is a nation that experiences no earthquakes or eruption. Rather, the blessing comes in knowing that through every trial, the Lord is our shield and our help. Our soul waits for the Lord. The psalm continues, he's our help and our shield.
0: He also encouraged residents to look beyond the challenges of the past and consider the future of the island.
4: And so, as we remember the events of 1995, let us also look to the future. What kind of nation will Montserrat be in the decades to come? The answer lies in how we apply Psalm 33, verse 12 today. Being a nation whose God is the Lord requires a daily commitment. It means prioritizing justice, mercy, and humility in our communities. It means passing on our faith and our history to the next generation. It means trusting that the God who sustained our ancestors through the fires of the Sophia Hills will continue to guide our steps into the future.
0: Archbishop Donald Rees. The National Day of Prayer and Thanksgiving was held under the theme, Gratitude to God for a Nation Preserved, Give God His Due. The day, celebrated on the second Wednesday in July annually, serves to honor the resilience of Montserratians, remember the lives lost, and reflect on the island's recovery following the historic volcanic activity that began in July 1995. Still in the news, Montserrat participated in the recent 7th higher education meeting of the Organization of Eastern Caribbean States, the OECS Commission. The meeting took place from June 30th to July 1st in St. Lucia. Principal of the Montserrat Community College, Geraldine Cavey, Education Transformation Project Manager within the Ministry of Education, Hyacinth Bramble Brown, and Commissioner of the Financial Services Commission and Registrar of Compliance and Intellectual Property, Fabian Singh, represented Montserrat at the meeting. It brought together regional leaders and partners to strengthen collaboration on intellectual property, legal reform, digital governance, innovation and regulatory development across the OECS. Discussions centered around advancing the OECS Skills and Innovation Project, SKIP, a six-year World Bank-funded initiative worth $6 million. This initiative is aimed at improving the quality and relevance of post-secondary education and technical and vocational education and training, enhancing youth employability, and fostering regional collaboration and innovation. Through its four components, SKIP is expected to benefit approximately 40,000 young people across the OECS, support businesses and entrepreneurs through collaborative innovation projects, and expand regional participation in post-secondary education exchanges. In other news, Barbados Prime Minister Mia Mottley says CARICOM leaders are working to reduce the cost of intra-regional cargo through a ferry service. She said discussions will begin with Trinidad and Tobago and St. Vincent and the Grenadines on using one of Trinidad and Tobago's ferry, while longer-term private sector arrangements are put in place. We hear more in this CBC News Barbados news report.
5: The major initiative that we want to be able to do is to reduce the cost of cargo for intra-island trade. And it is against this backdrop that the long-awaited ferry is something that we're working on assiduously. But Prime Minister Prasad Bisesa has also agreed that pending the private sector arrangements, which may take as long as a year because they have to source vessels, while we do the regulatory work, hopefully between now and the next 3 months, that Trinidad and Tobago has had a history of using ferries between Trinidad and Tobago. I think you said you have 5 ferries. And we are now about to enter discussions, Prime Minister Friday from St. Vincent and the Grenadines, Prime Minister Prasad Bisesa, and myself as lead on CSME, to see how best we can utilize one of the Trinidad vessels as a proof of concept while the private sector procures. And I've undertaken the responsibility of working with colleagues to be able to get the treaty arrangements for mutual recognition of licenses, insurance, so that vehicles, cargo vehicles, can literally go on and come off where possible. This is a work in progress. And it also involves the fact that some ports in the Southern Caribbean, and this is the proof of concept, will first be in the Southern and Eastern Caribbean. But it requires us to also assess what other infrastructural arrangements might be needed at the port or whether ramps can be used. So I give you the assurance that we are singularly focused on being able to reduce the cost of intra-island cargo, which, in addition to the other measures that we have taken to increase disposable income of our citizens, but also to reduce the cost of freight, the cost of gas, and the cost of electricity, all of which, when combined, can be completely inflationary, is what we're doing together. And we none of us is omniscient. None of us has all the answers. None of us are omnipotent as well. So we will work together, and as Prime Minister Pierre said, the ball reality is this is inflated inflation that is imported. And as you know, last night, the fighting has started again. So that is what creates also the uncertainty. But we are committed to shielding our population as far as possible.
0: And finally in the news, Grenada's newest political party, the Democratic People's Movement, says it is planning to contest all 15 seats next election. Grenada's next general election is constitutionally due next year. We hear more in this WPG 10 news report.
6: The confirmation coming from one of its main spokesmen, Dr. Anthony Bridgman.
7: We want to put candidates together, a single candidate, to run in every constituency and present it to the electorate and let them make a decision. But to sit a firm, have backdoor conversations with this one and that one, no, we're not doing.
6: Bridgman was responding to the questions on the show The Narrative with Calistra Farrier. His appearance and comments came in the wake of a new National Party-aligned social media podcaster claim that the DPM and NNP might have considered some accommodation in the two constituencies. Senior sources in both parties have not only denied that any such talks might have taken place, but also suggested that it is very unlikely. In an interview on WPG 10, regional pollster and political analyst Peter Wickham said DPM could have a big influence on the outcome of the next general elections in Grenada.
8: And if the movement is settled down and able to pose a threat, then it will be a threat clearly to the NNP. I don't believe they will pose much of a threat to the NDC, which could very well be favorable to the NDC. So those are the factors. You know, when you're dealing with someone like Peter David, who is essentially at the end of his lane politically, right now, it is really for him to say, I may not be able to win an election, but I can cause some damage and I will do as much damage as I can. So he can be the veritable bull in a china shop, where he's just throwing his weight around and saying, I will cause as much destruction to the NNP as I possibly can because they did me wrong. And I think that they will be beneficial to the NDC. So I do feel that his contribution, so to speak, can be that. My sense is that he will probably look towards the NDC and see if there are accommodation possibilities. And if that happens, it can be constructive for them. But yeah, I mean, if he has to go rogue, he has nothing to lose by being destructive and essentially trying to ensure that the NDC, NNP does as badly as it possibly can by running candidates in constituencies where he knows the level of the vote count is close. And the fact of the matter is that people who will likely vote for him, my inclination is that they're not now supporters of the NDC.
0: And that was the news at 6, which came to you in association with the Bank of Montserrat Limited.

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9: Hello everyone, James White Jr. with Sports Zone, and we'll begin with cricket. Two legendary West Indian fast bowlers are speaking out about the problems in Caribbean cricket and calling for change. On the Stick to Cricket podcast, Courtney Walsh and Curtly Ambrose shared their disappointment with how West Indies cricket is run, saying that former players who represented the region are rarely involved in decisions. They made these points even though the West Indies recently beat Sri Lanka in a test match, a fact both legends recognized during their interview with several former British players. One issue they raised was the changes to the regional four-day cricket competition. Cricket West Indies CWI changed the format of the West Indies Championship for the 2026 season as part of a review of regional tournaments for 2026 and 2027. The goal was to balance top athletic performance with financial needs. However, both fast bowlers who are among the top wicket takers for the men in maroon, said this was not a proper first-class season. The former bowling partners also said that the opinions of past great players are being ignored. Ambrose, Sir Kirtley, who once worked briefly as the West Indies' bowling consultant, remembered a conversation with President Kishore Shallow 4 years ago that seemed promising but yielded little fruit. The duo also took issue with head coach Darren Sammy being the only selector for the West Indies team, citing a need for further input from other cricketing minds. In more cricket news, former Jamaican West Indies fast bowler Courtney Walsh explained that he would have a hard time playing cricket in this era, especially with various teams giving players rest to manage burnout and workload. The ICC Hall of Fame inductee, known for bowling lengthy spells, added that as a player who depended heavily on rhythm, the current approach would have disrupted his pattern and flow.
10: I could not survive now with this workload and resting and rotation or whatever. I need to bowl to get fit, and once I'm match fit, is maintenance. If you're going to rest me and bring me back, I've got to start all over again. That's just what my job. I've got to get fit. You get into a rhythm, you get into the momentum of playing, and you maintain that rhythm as you go along. You know your body, you know your fitness, and you keep working on that. If you're going to stop to start again, when you get into first gear and second gear, and you stop to start, it's like redoing over the engine. But once you get into that momentum, it's maintenance.
9: Walsh featured in 132 test matches, capturing 519 wickets. He was also known for bowling over 30,000 deliveries in test cricket without ever bowling a no ball. Walsh, who is the current bowling coach for the Zimbabwe senior men's team, says he also has time to share his experience with upcoming fast bowlers.
10: I tell the modern day players this, even the ones I coach. I say, I can't tell you how to go about, but I used to bowl in the nets to get fit. I do a bit of jogging. I never did a lot of gym, but lightweights in the gym when my shoulder got damaged. But it's more maintenance. Once you're match fit, then you maintain that. So if it means practice less or bowl less in the nets, I'm all for that because I want to play the matches. Tell me I'm going to miss a test match because of workload. I'm not having it.
9: Courtney Walsh. Still in cricket, West Indies head coach Darren Sammy has praised Barbadian batsman Justin Graves, describing him as a special talent whose presence in the dressing room has been invaluable to the team. Graves produced a career-defining innings of 118 the first innings of the second test, laying the foundation for the West Indies to secure a draw and seal the two-match series 1-0. Sammy said Graves' performance was a testament to his resilience and determination after missing out in the opening test. The West Indies coach also highlighted Graves' professionalism behind the scenes, noting that his attitude throughout the tour played a major role in his success. So much for cricket, and now to some netball. President of Netball Jamaica, Karen Baugh, has hailed Kendall's commitment to the development of the sport after the corporate entity signed a $20 million sponsorship agreement to support the association's programs over the next 2 years. The announcement comes at a pivotal time for Jamaica's top-ranked team sport, with the Sunshine Girls gearing up for a demanding international schedule that includes the 2026 Commonwealth Games in Glasgow, Scotland, and the 2027 Netball World Cup in Sydney, Australia. Finally, in some tennis, Karolina Muchova ended Coco Gauff's run at Wimbledon in a drama-filled tiebreaker to reach the final on Thursday. Muchova won 6-2, 1-6, 7-6 to become the fourth Czech woman in the last 6 years to reach the championship match of the grass court Grand Slam. It will be the ninth seed Muchova's second Grand Slam final after losing to Iga Świątek in the 2023 French Open Championship match. Muchova could face another Czech player in Saturday's final, with Linda Noskova to play Marta Kostyuk of Ukraine in the other semifinal. The men's semifinals on Friday feature top-ranked and defending champion Yannick Sinner against seven-time Wimbledon winner Novak Djokovic and French Open champion Alexander Zverev against British wild card Arthur Fury. 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
6: And here's now time for local weather forecast, valid up to 8 p.m. tomorrow Friday, July 10th, 2026. The presence of Saharan dust along with dry air will continue to restrict shower activity across the region. Hazy conditions will also prevail. Weather tonight, partly cloudy and hazy with a 30% or low chance of showers. Weather tomorrow, partly sunny and hazy with a 30% or low chance of showers. Winds are east-northeasterly at 26 to 37 kilometers per hour or 16 to 23 miles per hour, with gusts nearing 56 kilometers per hour or 35 miles per hour. Seas are 1.2 to 2.1 meters or 4 to 7 feet. A small craft advisory remains in effect mainly for the open waters east and north of the islands. Sunrise tomorrow, 5:43 a.m. and sunset tomorrow, 6:47 p.m. And that was our local weather forecast brought to you in association with Edith Enterprises Awi Shopping Center. And that's it for the news at 6 for today. The next newscast from ZGB's News Desk will be the morning news tomorrow at 6 minutes after 7. Recapping the main headlines, the government of Montserrat assessing aircraft suitability for the John A. Osborne Airport. Government rules out general fuel subsidy for the island. And a regional council rules out general fuel subsidy for the island. And a regional cargo ferry proposed to

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0: 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We got just about 6:30, 6:30. How do folks? The news at 6. Want to thank the guys at ZJB's New Moon, Keola and Company. Yeah, ZJB Radio. Cecily here with you until 11 o'clock this evening as we turn it down a little bit as the traffic quiets down at the city. Quiets down and we get away from the hectic day of work, even though they got some folks heading out to work right about now until, you know, that time when they call it quits. But settle in with us and we take you right through the nighttime right here on ZJB Radio.

You was at Jubilee Radio in the evening time, taking it nice and easy, just kicking back and just reconciling on the day gone by. 8 minutes on seven. Well, the day hasn't really gone by, is it? But I'm talking about your workload, your work day, 8 to 4, 9 to 5. Got folks heading out for 7 o'clock. Here comes Sam. Let Sam Cooke.

isn't that nice? Nice and easy in the evening time. I need you, Cuban. Good old Sam Cooke, huh? Me, I need you. But the sun has gone down. The sun went down around 6:45, huh? Welcome in the change in the lights. Yeah, the stars gonna come out. Maybe later on, depending on the cloud cover.

0: Hello, this is the BBC World Service with Katie Razzle and Roz Atkins. 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
0: The leader of Reform UK has been facing a number of allegations about his private finances and his relationship with a man convicted of wire fraud in the US.
1: Mr. Farage says he's on the receiving end of an effort by what he calls the establishment to undermine him and singled out the Sunday Times and Sky News. We're joined by one of their journalists.
0: And we're going to look at the mammoth lawsuit brought against the publisher of the Daily Mail by Prince Harry and others, which has been dismissed by the judge.
1: We've got a lawyer with us to tell us what happened. It's all coming up on The Media Show on the BBC World Service after the news.
2: BBC News with Neil Nunes. Iranian officials say there have been fresh U.S. airstrikes in several areas in the country as the two sides continue to fight over the control of the Strait of Hormuz. Iran's attacked what it said were U.S. military installations in neighboring Gulf countries. Baham Gobadi from BBC Persian has this analysis.
3: Iran wants to exert its control over the Strait of Hormuz because Iran sees all these sanctions relief and all these economic incentives that the Americans are providing, something temporarily that can be overdone overnight. However, they see the Strait of Hormuz as an infinite source of income. Apart from that, Iran has been under sanction for decades. So if, for example, EU put sanctions on Iran, they can say, okay, from now on, we're not going to allow your ships to go through the Strait of Hormuz.
2: The Pan American Health Organization says the greatest risks to health posed by Venezuela's twin earthquakes are now disruptions to healthcare, overcrowding, and a lack of drinking water. The quakes, which devastated large parts of northern Venezuela 2 weeks ago, have left thousands of people displaced. More from Mimi Swapey.
4: People have made up makeshift camps, tented villages, so to speak, but these camps make diseases very easily transmitted. So that is now a huge concern. And the Pan American Health Organization has come out and said the greatest risk right now for individuals, those who are displaced, those who are vulnerable from the earthquake, are the healthcare system being in disarray and now overcrowding in these camps and a lack of clean drinking water and sanitation. So people who have had their homes completely destroyed are now facing a new crisis.
2: Police in western Ukraine have launched a criminal investigation after crowds of people attacked a military conscription team in the city of Lviv. Officers were attempting to detain a man they suspected of trying to avoid military service. This report is from Paul Moss.
5: There was a time when Ukraine's military recruiters could barely keep up. So many were volunteering to join up and fight Russia's invasion. But there's been a marked rise in the number who now resist being conscripted. Wednesday saw that resistance turned violent. Locals in Lviv apparently took exception to the army officers trying to arrest a suspected draft dodger. They overturned the recruiter's car and then attacked a police officer who came to help. The mayor of Lviv warned that Wednesday night scenes could be used as propaganda by those hostile to Ukraine.
2: The governor of Russia's western region of Lipetsk has called on Russian oil companies to provide honest information about fuel deliveries. This comes as huge numbers of Russians face shortages caused by Ukrainian attacks on refineries there. This is the world news from the BBC.
6: This is the greatest miracle.
2: Says it'll file criminal complaints in the United States over the deaths of Mexican citizens in immigration custody or during enforcement operations.
7: Earlier
2: this week, a Mexican man was shot dead by an ICE agent during an operation in Texas.
8: This is why real sheepskin coats can cost so much. Fresh sheepskin cannot.
9: Nobody noticed that. Jesus speaking to 5,000 people without microphone is also a miracle.
2: A Ghanaian influencer has been extradited.
9: Everybody
2: to the
9: just
2: United
9: focus
2: States
9: on bread and fish.
2: Trial for allegedly running a romance scam that targeted elderly Americans. Frederick Kumi, who's known online as Abu Trika, denies the charges. Prosecutors say he used AI tools to create fake identities on social media and dating sites, defrauding victims of more than $8 million. One of Colombia's most famous footballers, René Higuita, faces losing his home after a court ruled it had been bought for him by Pablo Escobar's drug cartel. A 12-year investigation concluded that his house in an expensive neighborhood of Medellin was paid for by two brothers from the cartel. Tournament favorites France are through to the semifinals of the Football World Cup after beating Morocco 2-0 in Boston. More from our sports reporter, Joe Linsky.
7: Kylian Mbappe eventually getting the breakthrough on 59 minutes with a perfect curling shot, really, that tucked just inside the post. That bringing him back level again with Lionel Messi at the top of the Golden Boot scoring charts. And Ousmane Dembele, the current Ballon d'Or holder, he got the second for France just 6 minutes later. And those two players really a demonstration of the kind of talent that this French side has, particularly in those forward positions that are going to be so difficult to deal with for any side that faces them now in the semi-finals and potentially the final as well.
2: BBC News.
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11: We'll be back with you after the BBC World News. 7:15, we take a look at committee diary. In the meantime, the Jifters.

Getting down to 7:15. Music coming in there from the Eagles, Hotel California. A big hit for them back in the 70s. Coming up next, we'll take a look at Committee Diary. Okay, folks, and here we go. Al Joe's Variety Store will be closed tomorrow, Friday, July 10th and Saturday, July 11th. Management apologizes for any inconvenience this closure may cause. All parents and guardians of students in Form 4 are asked to return the textbooks to the school tomorrow, Friday, July 10th, commencing at 9 a.m. This is at the Montessori Secondary School. So all parents and guardians of students in Form 4, the Montessori Secondary School, you're asked to return the textbooks to the school tomorrow, Friday, commencing at 9 a.m. The Office of DR Diagnostic Services, located at the Little Bay Market, is closed and will reopen on July 13th at 8:30 a.m. Management and staff apologize for any inconvenience that this necessary closure may cause. And I thank you, Neil, for your kind understanding. You can always WhatsApp 664-496-9737. Or email drdslab, that's drdslab@hotmail.com for any further information. The public is kindly asked to note that the FRS Express Squalo Ferry, scheduled to visit Montserrat on Tuesday, July 14, has been cancelled. All tour operators, taxi drivers, vendors, restaurants, and related stakeholders are asked to please take note. The general public is advised that the Department of Agriculture, within the Ministry of Agriculture, Lands, Housing, Environment, Youth Affairs and Sports, will host a town hall meeting on Thursday, July 16th. It is an open invitation to meet officials of the Blue Belt program and to join the dialogue on how the program will be rolled out over the next 3 years and its benefits to Montserrat. The Ministry of Agriculture officials will also be on hand. Save the date for what promises to be an insightful discussion. The team from Blue Belt and the Ministry of Agriculture looks forward to welcoming you on Thursday, July 16th at the Braes Arts and Education Center, starting at 5 p.m. The Department of Community Youth and Sports Services announces the staging of its Community Rounders competition. Interested groups are asked to contact the department on 491-5701 or 5703 or via email at dyas@gov.ms to receive a copy of the registration form and game rules. Registration closes Friday, July 17th, and I look forward to your participation as we aim to make the competition bigger and better. The Department of Agriculture, in collaboration with the Montserrat Council, MAC, invites all farmers, fishers, agro-processors, and artisans and the general public to the Montserrat Calabash Market Day and Food Fair 2026. Vendors are encouraged to take advantage of this opportunity to showcase and sell fresh produce, seafood, valued added products, and locally crafted items. Interested persons are invited to participate and help create a vibrant marketplace experience for the community. Vendors and customers are reminded that this will take place on Friday, July 24th from 7 a.m. at the Little Bay Public Market. And for further information, you could contact the Ministry of Agriculture on 491-2075 or 2546 or email agridept@gov.ms. And that's it for a look at Committee Diary. Coming up next, we bring to you the government notices.

0: The government of Montserrat is inviting applications from suitably qualified persons for the post of a trained or untrained mathematics teacher within the Ministry of Education. The purpose of this role is to teach mathematics to assigned students at the Montserrat Secondary School. Key responsibilities include preparing and implementing the required schemes of work, plans, and assessment exercises, ensuring that students have covered the relevant programs and are being thoroughly prepared to allow success at examinations moderated by regional and extra-regional education boards, teaching students at varying levels of the cycle, and ensuring, as far as is possible, mastery of the content taught, and assessing students' performance and providing feedback to the principal or vice principal, parents, and students. The applicant should have a bachelor's degree in mathematics from a recognized institution, have a diploma in education or teacher training, and have at least 3 years teaching the subject at upper secondary level. Appointment will be made on a permanent and pensionable basis. The salary scale for this position is R16 to R12, that is, EC$64,164 to EC$70,920 per annum. The application deadline is July 14th, 2026.
1: The Ministry of Buildings, Utilities, Infrastructure, Labour, Transportation and Ecclesiastical Affairs advises the public that a service fee will now apply to all cesspool truck sewage removal service requests made through the Public Works Department. For residential properties, the fee will be $50, while for commercial properties, the fee will be $100. To request the service, residents and businesses should contact the plant distribution officer at the Public Works Department on telephone number 1-664-491-4924 to schedule their cesspool operation. Kindly note, payments must be made prior to execution of the service at the Ministry's cashier station located at the Ministry of Built headquarters on the ground floor at the traffic section. Cashiering services are available Monday to Friday, 8:15 a.m. to 2 p.m. The Ministry of Built remains committed to delivering a reliable and efficient sewage removal service to the Montserrat community.
2: The government of Montserrat is informing the public that effective April 1st, 2026, a national minimum wage of EC$12.50 per hour will come into force under the minimum wage order. From this date, no worker shall be paid less than $12.50 EC per hour. Workers who are already earning more than $12.50 per hour in unskilled positions must not have their wages reduced as a result of this order. Employers are reminded that compliance with the minimum wage order is required by law, and penalties may apply for any violations. Workers are further advised that they are protected from retaliation if they request payment of the legal minimum wage or provide information to the Department of Labor regarding non-compliance. For additional information on the approved national minimum wage, persons are asked to contact the Department of Labor at labor@gov.ms or on telephone numbers 1-664-491-4010 or 1-664-491-4020.
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4: You've got taste.

That we announce the passing of Gwendolyn Veronica Williams, affectionately known as Miss Gwen, originally from Harris's and later resided in Lookout. She peacefully departed this earthly life to be with her Heavenly Father on June 26 at the Glendon Hospital. Her mother, Mary Williams, and father, Jack Hogan, predeceased her. Left to mourn are her five children, Chevelyn Kernan and Damon Williams at home, Charles Williams in Antigua, Flavian Williams in Texas, and Brian Corbett Sr. in Anguilla, son-in-law Fitzroy Kernan, and daughter-in-law Rannon Williams. Her grandchildren, Gary and Garen Williams in Antigua, Keanu Kernan, Emerson Kernan, and Raiden Williams in Montserrat, and Brian Corbett Jr. in Anguilla. Her siblings, Thomas Williams, Robert Williams, and Daniel Hogan, deceased, Edward Williams, David Corbett, and Laurencina Wherry in the USA, Jimmy and Richard Hogan in the UK, and Raymond Bat Williams at home. Sisters-in-law Doris Williams, Shenet Williams, and Mary Corbett, close family, Olive White and family in Canada, Janita Riley and Yvonne Ryan and family in the USA, nieces and nephews, Vicklin Sampson and family, Denise Sweeney and family, Remique Williams, Karen and Lacey Riley, all in the UK, Atwell Williams, Stedroy and Alfred Williams, Vanier Alexander and family, Kathleen, Monique and Shanice Corbett, all in the USA, Kennard Ryan and family, and Ori Diet at home, Steve Francis in Anguilla, Felician Salas Hamilton, Alta Garcia Bramble and family all overseas. Cousins to include Mary Taylor and family, Janet Williams and family, and Lucilla Williams and family in the USA. Charlesworth Corbett in Antigua, Arlene and Henry Hogan and family, Linda White and family, Francis White and family at home. Special friends Cynthia Diet, Edith Irish, Francis Baker Weeks, Basil Chambers, George Piper, Sarah Allen, Joseph Piper, Kathleen Bramble, Joycelyn Amer Brown, Beatrice Fenton, Shirley Weeks, Josephine Ryan, Edith Weeks, Keith and Laureen Cox, Vanetta Williams, Leonard Wade Jr., Laverne Hoyoung and Michelle Dubry, Kenneth Farrell and family, Lincoln Braid, the Honorable Paul Lewis, Joseph Farrell, Fitzroy Buffong, Cedric Shield, Genzil Skerritt, Trevor Willock, Reverend Father Carlisle Vifers, Father Sinclair Williams, Father Joel St. Rose, Pastor Tony Allen, Pastor and Sister Riley, and Bishop Melroy Mead. Also left to mourn the Williams, Vanderpools, Hogans, Corbetts, Willocks, Galloways, Morgans, and Ryan families, the Anglican Church family to include the members of the Guild of St. Luke, the Lookout community, and many more too numerous to mention. The family extends sincere thanks for your prayers, love, and support during this difficult time. Special thanks to Dr. Benito, Dr. Georgette Skerritt, Nurse Nolene Mead, Nurse Ramona Archibald, Nurse Yanase Roja, and the other nurses on the ward at the Glendon Hospital. The funeral service for Gwendolyn Veronica Williams will be held at the St. Peter's Anglican Church on Wednesday, July 15th at 2:30 p.m. Viewing of the body will commence at 1:30 p.m. The Wesleyan Holiness Church bus M4012 and Peter White's bus will leave from Lookout at 1:15 p.m. Pinky's bus will leave from Salem also at 1:15 p.m. May Miss Gwen's soul rest in eternal peace and rise in glory.

It is with deep sadness that we announce the passing of Sylvester Adrian Isaiah Lewis, formerly of Richmond Hill, Montserrat, but who last resided in London, United Kingdom. He passed away on May 9, 2026. He was 42 years old. Adrian is the second son of Marjorie and Glenn Lewis Sr., currently residing in the UK. Left to mourn are the mother of his children, Charlene Williams, in London, and his children, Alea and Damari. His siblings, Nadia Lewis Weeks and Glenn Lewis Jr., and their families. Adrian, affectionately known as Eddie, will be dearly missed by his extended family and many friends in Montserrat, the UK, Antigua, the United States, and Canada. A service to celebrate Adrian's life will be held at the Emmanuel Church, Forest Gate, E7-8BD, London, on Friday 10th of July at 11 a.m. Burial will follow at the City of London Cemetery, Forest Gate, followed by the repast at the Wisteria Centre, E7-9HL. All are welcome to attend. Restricted parking applies. The Lewis family would like to extend heartfelt thanks to all who have shared condolences, prayers, and support at this deeply challenging time. May Adrian's soul now rest in perpetual peace.

resided in St. Croix, United States, Virgin Islands. He died at his home in the U.S. Virgin Islands on June 27, 2026. His sunrise was April 16, 1952. He was preceded in death by his mother, Mary Caroline Pontien, and father, Charles Ernest Pontien. Left to mourn, his wife of 34 years, Edith Kernan Pontien, daughter, Shani Akila Pontien Bird, son-in-law, Baron Martin Bird, sister, Iona Bazzi, and her family, aunts and uncles, Josie, Rosemond, James, Herman Baker and their families, sisters-in-law, Margaret, Edna, Daisy, Rosalind Kernan and their families, and brothers-in-law, David and Mordell Kernan and their families. Cousins, Joe, Claudette, Lovial, Codrington Bazzi and families, Esau, Reuben, Lehman, Cynthia, Bernice, Eudora Fenton and families, Randolph, Eddie Baker and their families, Michael, Peter, Evelyn Baker and their families, Kathy Roll and family, and Mandy Allen and family. Special mention, Irene and David Wilkinson and their families, Adele Ryan Pamphile and family, Sergeant Betty Wilson and family, Judges Maria Cabray and Harold Willox and families, Attorneys Esther Walter, Jeffrey Moorhead, Marshall Webster and families, Judge Yolan Brow Ross and family, and many more from the legal community. Members of the Christiansted Seventh-day Adventist Temple, Sister Maisie Wheely and the Vibrant Tones, and the entire Seventh-day Adventist community. Also, many other friends and families, too numerous to mention. The funeral celebration for the life of the late Joseph Nathaniel Pontien will be held on Sunday, July 12, 2026 at the Central Seventh-day Adventist Church at 17 A Estate Pleasant, Frederiksted, Virgin Islands, 00840. Viewing will commence at 9 a.m. and the service will start at 10:30 a.m. The service will be live streamed on the Central SDA Church YouTube channel at Central Hope SDA Church 5865. May the soul of Joseph Nathaniel Pontien sleep peacefully until the coming of Christ.

Such a bee's night time. We got 7:40, 20 minutes on the off, 8 o'clock. We continue with the obituaries and the family of John Sonny Beach, formerly of Windy Hill, Montserrat, and later Birmingham, England, announces his transition from this earthly realm on Saturday, June 14th, at the age of 92 years. A man of great character and warmth, Sonny was a pillar of his community and will be deeply missed by all who knew him. He survived by his devoted wife, Sarah Beach, and his 5 children, Meredith Brown, Elvis Buffon, Rachel Iris Register, Allison Beach, and Michael Beach, adopted sons Alvin and George Gerald. He was a beloved father-in-law to Mervyn MacArthur Brown and Kevin Register. His legacy continues through his 9 grandchildren, Kay Sarah Robinson, Kadisha Farrell, Kaylee Gervais, Jaden, Sophia, Janice, Tyrese, and Josiah. He also leaves behind several nieces, nephews, and cousins, including Mary White, Mary Anno, David Brandt, Daisy Buffon, Joycelyn Buffon, Jennifer Buffon, and Nathaniel Polk Buffon, as well as his

close friend James Sprocket Allen. Funeral service for the late John Sunny Beach will be held on Friday, July 24th at 10 a.m. at St. Barnabas Church, Erdington High Street, Birmingham, B236SJ. Burial to follow at Quinton Cemetery, Hazelwind Road, Birmingham, B62-9AF. Following the interment, a reception will be held at 3 p.m. at Heartland Social Club, 62 Aston Church Road, B75RX. The family of the late John Sunny Beach extends their sincere gratitude for the outpouring of support during this difficult time. Your thoughts and prayers are greatly appreciated. And the management and staff of ZG Radio do extend our deepest sympathy, our condolences to all those left to mourn.

music come from Paul Young. Every time you go away, you take a piece of me with you. 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But that's what we're doing in the nighttime. We got it together. Company, great company in the nighttime. Coast to coast. Yeah, wherever you're going. At home. Just hanging out with ZJB. Yeah, we're great company. Let me say goodnight to all our friends, well wishes. Folks everywhere locked into ZGB Radio. It's a pleasure having you on board with us on this Thursday evening, 9th of July, 2026.

folks, it was ZG Radio this Thursday evening. 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